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3: Friends, thank you for joining us on Crosstalk today. Coming your way from our VCY America Network studios out of Milwaukee, we fully recognize that we live in some challenging times, and some might say some difficult times. There's a growing secularism in our society today, which there are many who have just turned their back on God or saying, we don't need God, get out of here. Well, as a result, we are seeing an escalation of every man doing that which is right in his own eyes. Immorality is rampant. There have been horrendous crimes across our land. The level of fraud is completely off the charts. Marriages and families are fractured. Children have been turning against their parents and parents against their children. The Apostle Paul told Timothy, as recorded in 2 Timothy 3:13, he said, "But evil men and seducers shall wax worse and worse, deceiving and being deceived." And instead of, of these things, he reminded Timothy of his having learned that the Holy Scriptures would make him wise unto salvation through faith, which is in Christ Jesus. He reminded Timothy that the Scriptures are inspired by God, and they are that which tell us what is right, what is not right, how to get right, how to stay right. He told Timothy to preach the Word, or to proclaim God's Word. And frankly, friends, as we see a world in turmoil today, the lasting answer for all of this does not lie in who is elected to the House or Senate, though it does matter that we recognize our vote as a stewardship before the Lord. The most important matter is not who resides in the White House, but even more importantly, it's who resides in your heart. This past January, we introduced you to an organized plan to blanket our nation's capital with the gospel this summer as tourists flood into the city, making our 250th anniversary of the Declaration of Independence. So much has transpired in the last 4 months since our guest was last with us, and we've invited him back for an update today. Joining us here by phone is Dr. Alton Beal, Executive Director of D.C. Gospel Outreach. He's also an evangelist and is president of Ambassador Baptist College. Dr. Beal, thank you for joining us here on Crosstalk.
4: It is great to be back with you, so thank you for this opportunity.
3: So for the sake of those who missed our initial interview, or to refresh everybody else, earlier this year, last January, we had you on Crosstalk and you explained things, but let's begin at square one today. Tell us how this plan was developed to reach Washington, D.C. with the gospel this summer.
4: Sure. At the end of December of 2024 and in January of 2025, the Lord really highlighted in my mind the fact that our country was coming up upon a very important milestone, 250th anniversary of the Declaration of Independence. And I knew that it was going to be a big event, not just in our country, but especially Washington, D.C. And so I just began mulling that over in my mind, and I thought, you know, what a great opportunity to get the gospel to Washington, D.C., and then also to all the guests that will be coming in. And so it was from thinking that through that the Lord put a burden on my heart to put together an effort that will extend beyond this year, but in reaching both the residents and the guests of Washington, D.C., and we wanted to really highlight our effort by starting in June and July of this year to reach the city with the gospel. Mm-hmm. And so that was it in a nutshell.
3: And when we spoke in January and all these plans were coming together, you indicated you were going to be taking a group of college students to Washington, D.C. during March and kind of vet out your distribution sites and various methods. So tell us about the trip and what you learned in March when you took some college students with you.
4: Sure. So when we started up in January, we had launched a website, dcgospel.org, which a number of your listeners have checked us out on that. And we began to get the word out of what we were going to do. And we knew that one of the things that we had to do was not only propagate to the general public what we're doing, but also to start formulating methods. And Washington, D.C. is it's a diverse city. You have elected officials, congressional staffers. You have many visitors, and then you have lifelong residents. And so there's so many different facets to the city. And so we really wanted to try to work on ways to effectively evangelize in each of those spheres. And so back in March, I took a group of 16 college students, and we spent an entire week in Washington, D.C. We ministered in D.C. area churches on Sunday, Wednesday, and Thursday nights, Wednesday and Thursday nights. But then throughout the days, we spent a large portion of our time stationing them around Washington, D.C. It was very interesting. At the beginning of the week on that Monday, there was a storm and tornadoes that were forecasted that shut down the city. It was incredible. I'd never seen anything like it. But in that time, we were able to cover all 535 congressional offices and distributing materials. So instead of being outside that day, we chose to be inside. And we learned that in one day that we can cover every congressional office as long as we start early and end by 5 p.m. And then on Tuesday and Wednesday, we spent considerable time out on the National Mall, distributing tracts and John and Romans near the Lincoln Memorial, near the Washington Monument. We also distributed John and Romans near a couple of metro stations. And then we also did prayer stations where we hold up signs that say free prayer or, you know, need prayer, free, confidential. And so even when we were in a McDonald's and we were breaking for lunch, we had somebody come to us and said, you know, you offering to pray for people. And we said, sure. And so it was just another avenue. When we pray for them, we're able to share the gospel with them. And then the Thursday of that week, we spent it canvassing an area in Ward 5. One of the aspects of reaching the locals in Washington, D.C. is to being able to canvass neighborhoods. And there are a lot of restricted neighborhoods, and you have to find the open ones. Apartment complexes you can't cover. You have to use direct mail to get to those. And so we learned that in a matter of 2 hours with 16 volunteers, 16 college students, young legs, we were able to cover 1,000 households with blitzing with gospel material. So this trip gave us an idea of just how much ground we can cover and how many materials we're going to need, at least in a starting point. I think as the summer comes, it's going to get a lot more intense. But it was an invaluable week, and I'm thankful for those 16 college students that gave of their week to help us.
3: Dr. Beal, how did that week impact these college students?
4: Oh, there was electricity. There was excitement throughout the week. And I also think that for some, it was a little bit of fear and trepidation at first because you're out of your comfort zone. You're in a totally different place. But it was amazing to watch people blossom. And it really was a reminder to me. My hope is that volunteers who come to Washington, D.C. to help us this summer will leave with that same fervor and that same energy and be motivated to reach their places back home.
3: Now, I understand that we're just 2 weeks away. I mean, you're launching this officially June 1. Is that correct?
4: That is correct.
3: Mm-hmm. And so that those days, the calendar pages are turning very, very quickly. How long do you plan this campaign to last?
4: We start June 1st, but to be honest, even today, I'm heading up with my daughter for a little bit of a soft open. I don't want our volunteers to be the guinea pigs. I want to make sure that we have been out there and done the work. And so we're spending the week in Washington, D.C., but we'll technically start June the 1st and we'll go all the way until the end of July.
3: Okay.
4: And our goal is to have somebody out there every day during those 2 months.
3: And we're going to talk about the need for volunteers and all that. But let's also talk about some of the methodology. Last, January, when you were on, we talked about some of this. And you're really, really taking a very comprehensive approach to reach the whole of Washington, D.C. And some of these ways include direct mailing into unsafe neighborhoods. Is that correct?
4: Yes. You know, it's amazing. The newer townhomes and developments in Washington, D.C. are all restricted as far as access is concerned. And then you have apartment complexes. And sometimes those townhomes and apartment complexes can be in, you know, nicer neighborhoods. And then you have, you know, there are two wards in particular that are known for their crime rate. And so, you know, in those we have opted to develop some direct mailing methods for that. And so we've just managed to, in recent weeks, secure rates and things for the direct mailings. And those will certainly be an expensive aspect. I don't anticipate that we'll cover all the entire city this summer, but we have software. We're able to map out and target the areas that we can cover with canvassing, and then the areas that we can't, we'll target them with direct mail and make sure to do all that we can. And this summer, we're starting with a focus on Ward 5, which also has the largest Catholic university in America in it. And it's a good neighborhood. It has a lot of good neighborhoods that should make it a good experience for volunteers.
3: And do you have a kind of a plan as to when you would love to have that direct mailing go into D.C.?
4: Yes. Well, you know, this one's not quite as time sensitive in the sense that I would imagine that by the time we get to the middle of June, we'll have everything targeted, and we, you know, hope to get material in their boxes before the July 4th holiday, but we can even extend beyond that as well.
3: Okay. So you got direct mailing going into neighborhoods that you cannot go into, either for safety or because they're closed and not able to have people come into them. But you also have a door hanger campaign as well for neighborhoods you are able to go into, correct?
4: Yes, and it was interesting. During the trip with the 16 college students, we were reminded that not only do you need fresh legs to go door to door, but you got to have quick hands to assemble all the material. And so we spent, you know, we probably spent a couple of hours with those 16 assembling those 1,000 units. And then in 2 hours, once we, you know, once we got to the place, which it probably took us a good 30 to 45 minutes battling traffic to get there. And then once we got there, we disseminated the young people. And so it really, in essence, to cover 1,000 homes, you know, practically speaking, you're looking at 6 hours of work.
3: Wow.
4: And so, you know, there's a lot of different layers to that, that being there in March really helped us to understand that some time is spent assembling materials, and then some time is spent traveling, and then other times are there spread, you know, passing out the information.
3: Friends, you're listening to Crosstalk on VCY America. We're talking today with Dr. Alton Beal, who is the Executive Director of D.C. Gospel Outreach. And matter of fact, he's traveling to Washington, D.C. as we speak right now in an effort to get things launched, a soft launch, even before the official June 1st, 2026 campaign gets underway. I would trust that you would have an open heart at this point to say, Lord, how would you have me be involved in this? Now, we're going to give some specific ways as we go through the interview today, and perhaps you could say, I could do that, or I could do this. Friends, the people of Washington, D.C., as they do around the world, need the gospel. We'll be back in a minute here on Crosstalk.
5: Back to Genesis with Dr. John Morris, scientist with the Institute for Creation Research. Dr. Morris, has evolutionary science been useful to the world?
6: Chris, you'd be surprised. Evolutionists say that evolution undergirds all of biology, and yet no truly helpful discovery has come from evolution. It is true that many evolutionists have made amazing discoveries, but these are based on scientific observation of the way things are. How they originated is a different question. It seems to me that if evolution were really a theory of everything, as they claim, then it ought to be obvious. They shouldn't have to rely on silly evolutionary stories to make us believe it. Face it, evolution is unbelievable because it's simply not true. Most people are not gullible enough to think that a frog changed into a prince. Creation is a much better answer, and we learn that when we go back to Genesis.
5: Thanks, Dr. Morris. For more information, you can find us on the web at www.icr.org.
3: This is Crosstalk on VCY America with revisiting a topic that we brought to your attention this past January on the D.C. Gospel Outreach. And friends, we're getting ever so close. I mean, we're seeing the temperature starting to rise across the nation right now, and we're getting closer to summer. And certainly here's an effort. Washington, D.C., actually countries around the world are watching what's going on in D.C. Always they do, but especially as we approach this 250th anniversary of the Declaration of Independence and what our country stands for. And frankly, there are visitors from around the world that that come to Washington, D.C., and this year just has that extra special impetus for people to come and visit the city. We're talking with Dr. Alton Beal, Executive Director of D.C. Gospel Outreach. And Dr. Beal, there's several more things we'll talk about, just your methods and what you're planning to accomplish this summer, and also specific ways our listeners can get involved with this. You've mentioned the John and Romans distribution, so tell us about this. It's just like a small booklet of John and Romans, and where are you at? How many of these have you printed? How many are you hoping to distribute?
4: Sure. So we, at the beginning of April, we had our students from Ambassador Baptist College in 2.5 days help us assemble 50,000 custom-made John and Romans booklets. Hmm. And basically, the cover is a commemorative 250th anniversary cover. On the front side, on the back side, it has the gospel. Along the lines of spiritual freedom is sort of the theme of that. Mm-hmm. And then when you open on the inside cover, it has some introductory words about the importance of this event in our nation. And then on the back cover, on the inside of the back cover, it has travel tips for Washington, D.C. We realize that a lot of these are going to be put in the hands of visitors, and it also gives us a tool. As we hand them that literature, we can mention that there's some travel tips that are inside. But basically, the inside is just the books of John and Romans. Now, there's other groups in the past that have included a lot of supplementary material. But for us, we just wanted to make sure to keep it simple, mm-hmm. to have it to be an attractive cover with clear presentation of the gospel, and then trust the sword of the Word of God to do its work.
3: Amen.
4: And we have 50,000 of those, and we have another 50,000 that are coming from local churches. There's a church in Chesapeake, Virginia area. They have 20,000 John and Romans, the guts of them, just sitting around. And we said, well, if we can get you our custom cover, would you do it? And they said, gladly. There's another church in Georgia. There's another church in Temple Baptist in Lenore, North Carolina is another one that has really helped us to facilitate this project. So between those three churches, we'll have at least another 50,000 coming.
3: And where will you do the distribution of these?
4: Well, these can be done anywhere, but we probably are going to begin our focus at metro stations. Mm-hmm. We're going to take the busiest two or three metro stations. And we'll start working there, but I do foresee that as we get closer to the 4th, that we probably will move those inward to the National Mall. We're going to start with track distribution in the National Mall area primarily, but we could also use John and Romans there.
3: Sure. Tell us about the track that you're using.
4: Yeah, so we've developed, right now, we have three tracks. Two of them are just scripture tracks on the front. It's just a 4x4 square. One is for whosoever shall call upon the name of the Lord shall be saved. So the word call is emphasized. And then on the back side, it has an explanation of what that word means and how someone can call on the Lord for salvation. The other track, very similar, it is for all have sinned and come short of the glory of God. And so they go to, or they flip the card over, and it talks about sin. It talks about the fact that all of us have sinned and how that all of us have that in common from Adam's race. And then it goes into the gospel. And both of those cards have a QR code that will take them to a video testimony. One deals with call. The other one deals with sin. And they hear somebody talk about the significance of those words and what they meant in their lives. And then they can also see a plan of salvation as well in that.
3: Wow.
4: And there's one other one too. This one it's at the printers, and it should be back late this week, early next week. It's a tract entitled "What Did George Say?" And it's a tract with George Washington on the front, and it's celebrating our 250th anniversary. What did George say? And when you open the 6-panel tract up, on the inside, it talks about a conversation that George Washington had with the Delaware Indians. And in this documented conversation, George Washington told the Delaware Indians that one of the things that was foundational, you know, why America was what it was because of the religion of Jesus Christ. And so we take that phrase, and from there we begin to, we tell people, George Washington knew that there was something special about Jesus Christ. Do you? And then we go through several things concerning the gospel and Jesus. So those are the three primary ones that we'll use. We also have some testimony tracts and such that are already published that we'll have with the D.C. Gospel earmarked on the back.
3: And I'm sure you're talking multiple thousands of tracts, correct?
4: Correct. Yeah, we'll start with tens of thousands for now. Mm-hmm. Probably, you know, we'll probably start out with 40, 50,000 tracts. And we know what our lead time is and our accessibility and availability. So, you know, we have to stay about 2 weeks ahead to stay on top of things and be comfortable. So,
3: and are you still pursuing open air opportunities in parks or public places?
4: Yes, in the parks, one of the things that we're going to try to do is to reach children and their parents in the parks. However, when you're in the parks of Washington, D.C., and you see a man or a woman with a child, many times that person is a babysitter or a nanny. It's not the actual parent. So mm-hmm. It's just a different culture. So sometimes people are a little bit... they're a little bit skeptical, you know, of coming to some, you know, or if they see something going on because it's not even their child that they're taking care of. But one of our interns traveled with Neighborhood Bible Time. He's great with young people, animal balloons, things like that. He and his wife will be with us this summer. And so we're really hoping to get entrance into the parks. And we also have at least two evangelists that are going to be coming and spending 2 or 3 weeks with us intermittently throughout the summer. And with those individuals, we're going to try to seek out opportunities that comply with all the permitting regulations. You can gather an assembly in most parts as long as you have 25 or less, but we're going to use their talents and their giftings, and we're going to try to do some open air things as we can discern good opportunities.
3: Friends, frankly, this is the most organized outreach I have ever seen or come across to reach our nation's capital, Washington, D.C. And what better time than this year of 2026 as our nation celebrates its 250th anniversary, our birthday, declaring our independence. And again, just the amount of tourism pouring into D.C. from countries all over the world and reaching many. I mean, we often talk about reaching men and women of Congress, and that's very important. Reaching the congressional staffers, that's another big area of importance. Reaching the tourists that are coming through the city and just the many. There are so many different agencies that are based in Washington, D.C. And, friends, we talk about a society that's turned its back on God. Boy, to see them one with the gospel, Dr. Beal, how tremendous that would be.
4: Yes, and I think it's an opportunity that we have to seize because that window is going to close. And, mm-hmm. You know, people talk about the World Cup. People talk about the Olympics.
3: Yep.
4: And those are great opportunities. But in our nation's capital, I think it'll be a long time before we'll ever see another opportunity like this.
3: Yeah, indeed. So tell us, so you are traveling right now with your daughter, getting to D.C. kind of to get things started, as you said, kind of a soft approach. But do you have others coming to help and assist over the course of the summer?
4: Yes. Well, I thank the Lord. I have two single college graduates, two fellas, and a couple soon to be married. They'll get married in the next week or two and then spend a 2-month honeymoon in Washington, D.C., helping us, you know, spread the gospel. But each of them are uniquely gifted, and they're going to be in the city full time. And so for two of them, Ryan DeLay and Nate Bunnell, outstanding young men, and then Brandon Kilby and his wife-to-be, her name is Anna, and Brandon has traveled in Neighborhood Bible Time. He's worked extensively with kids and youth groups. His wife, Anna, is a very gifted musician. And so that's the core of our team. And so on any given day in this summer, you're going to see us, most of us, pounding the pavement. We'll give everybody a day off just so they can reload and get ready for the next week. Mm-hmm. But those are the core, and then these are the ones that are, and they're going to help me in leading our volunteer base into the city. And you know, because of the city travel, we're going to rely very heavily on metro travel to get us to where we need to go. And each of them will be very well skilled and know it like the back of their hand, and you know, help our guests have the best experience they can.
3: So talk about those teams of volunteers. I mean, again, you know, the handful of you, that core, will not be enough to accomplish this mission. You actually have, interns, or you got teams coming in to assist this summer?
4: Yes, and so these interns will help me in leading these teams that are coming in. And so these teams are being scheduled, and, you know, hardly a day passes that we don't have a new request. Just got one today that, I think several ladies who are wanting to come up. We've had churches from Ohio and other places contact us and say, we want to bring a youth group. And then we have churches in the greater D.C. area that plan on helping us throughout the summer with youth groups and groups from their churches. And so for those who are traveling that are not familiar with the area and they're coming in to stay, we have secured agreements with hotels to where accommodations can be reasonably priced so that they can come, and they're near metro stations, and we can meet them at the metro station and guide them in to the city so that nobody wastes time and getting lost. And then we'll have the instructions and everything earmarked of where they need to be and how they can do it. And then we'll be within their reach throughout the day to help and assist with any issues or, you know, just any help they may need.
3: Great. We're just seconds from a break, but would you accept more teams of volunteers coming into D.C.?
4: We gladly would accept more. There's always room for one more. There's plenty of opportunity.
3: So, friends, we're going to take a break, and we're going to be coming back in this next segment and talking about specific ways that you can be engaged in this ministry to Washington, D.C., the D.C. Gospel Outreach plan for the summer of 2026. Really kicks off officially in just 2 weeks. And, friends, they need help. They need individuals. They need hands. They need finances. And they need prayer warriors as well. So we'll be getting into those specific areas that you can help spread the gospel. As Scripture says, go into all the world and preach the gospel. We're told to make disciples. And we'll get more into that aspect following this break. 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

0: You're listening to Crosstalk on VCY America. We're talking about the D.C. Gospel Outreach, friends. We interviewed Dr. Beal this past January and talked about the concept, what was going on. They were sending a team in March and kind of surveying the land and planning out their strategy for June and July in particular. And friends, June is coming very, very quick. And there has been so much that has transpired over these last several months. We wanted to bring Dr. Beal back and give an update and just the urgency of this. But Dr. Beal, we want to mention also, and I think it's important to point out that you are not alone in this, but you've mentioned that there is much by way of other religious groups out there that are, well, when you're talking to me, I thought of 2 Corinthians chapter 11, where it says, for such are false apostles, deceitful workers, transforming themselves into the apostles of Christ, and no marvel, for Satan himself is transformed into an angel of light. There are those, no doubt, that are in Washington, D.C., that are also there to recruit, to evangelize from the standpoint of not toward the good news of the gospel, but to lead people astray into a cult, into a cult or an ism of some sort. So help us understand the layout of the land as far as that aspect.
1: Well, just as you mentioned earlier in the broadcast, I think it was in the introductory remarks, talking about secularism.
0: Yeah.
1: Secularism has risen in our country, but I will tell you another thing that really blinds people is not just secularism or humanism, but religion.
0: Mm.
1: And just this weekend, there was a large event on the National Mall. A lot of religious figures gathered together talking about rededicating America, to God. And I'm not going to go into all of the specifics and angles on that, but it was during that time that our boots on the ground saw an amazing amount of activity among the cults. Distributing very high quality materials and, I mean, giving away even books, So, I mean, these groups have put so much money and have targeted their efforts, into an event like what happened this weekend. And so we know that this summer we're going to have that competition. And so for us, we have made a concerted effort to put together good, high-quality materials that are simple, to the point, but clear. But we also realize that, not only do we need those materials, but we really need God's power and God's favor to put us in position to share the gospel and to try to cut through this fog of religion that has settled over the entire city. I mean, 700 houses of worship, and the vast majority of them have a liberal dead gospel.
0: Yeah.
1: And now these cults are coming in too. So it was amazing for our folks to see that, and it highlighted the importance of why we need to be there this summer.
0: Yeah, indeed. Well, Dr. Beal, this is really where it comes into our listenership all across this country here today, and those even listening around the world to this broadcast, as well as how they can be engaged. And listening friends, I ask you to prayerfully consider, how can I be engaged in this outreach? And Dr. Beal, we're going to highlight some different ways for them to do this. And when you talk about, just the impact of different cults and so forth that are out there with their glossy materials and trying to woo people in, the number one emphasis that we want to encourage our listeners to be involved in is fervent prayer. And I'd like you to address this matter of prayer and specific ways that our listeners can be praying for the D.C. Gospel Outreach.
1: Sure. Well, one of the best things that listeners can do is if you go to our website at dcgospel.org, you'll find in the lower part of the homepage, there's a group of people that we call Gideon's Three.

0: obviously that was the Jewish people. And just by way of application, I think there's nothing wrong with us praying specifically for the guests and the residents of Washington, D.C. to trust Christ this summer.
1: Friends, would you commit to be praying for the D.C. Gospel Outreach? And if so, if you have the ability to just go online to dcgospel.org, and on that page, just be willing to be part of Gideon's 300. We're trusting those numbers will go well beyond 300 people. But we see the impact of 300 that God used back during the time of Gideon and tremendous victory that happened as a result. Friends, we're praying for spiritual victory here in the D.C. Gospel Outreach. And just going to dcgospel.org and becoming one of Gideon's 300. Friends, this is launching in just a couple of weeks. And, you know, I remember, too, Dr. Beal, as the Apostle Paul, as he advanced the gospel, he reminded us, but there are many adversaries, and I'm sure you realize as you spread the gospel, there's going to be adversity.
0: Yes, and, you know, I would say a lot of our prayer has been devoted towards the preparation to this point, but now I think it's the spiritual warfare, mm-hmm. it's the opposition, it's safety. Not that we... I mean, we really, just because we pray for safety doesn't mean that we think we're threatened, but we also don't take it for granted.
1: Right.
0: And, so we pray for safety, we pray for wisdom, and we pray for God to prepare hearts that somehow that when that material hits their hands, that there's a preparation that's been made in their hearts through the conviction of the Holy Spirit. Yeah. So that's, I want our prayer focus to be on the here we're about to interact with people, and we need God's power and God's blessing.
1: Amen. And friends, you've read the parable of the different kinds of soil and the seed as it's proclaimed, and be praying that the seed that is given, the seed is the word of God, is that word of God is given, that it will fall upon good ground for people to be saved. Pray for open doors of opportunity and that the Lord would direct the people directly to these volunteers that are there and the interns. But again, friends, to be part of the Gideon's 300, just go to the website dcgospel.org. You'll see as you scroll down a little bit, Gideon's 300, you put your information there, and they will certainly share with you regular prayer requests as we go through this. So prayer is so critically important in not only the leadership of this, but for those open doors for people to be saved. Dr. Beal, I'm guessing that there are great financial needs with all of this as well.
0: There are, and people say, well, what's the general nature of the needs? And so I will say this, our interns that have come in this summer, they have raised their own support, are in the process of raising their own support because they're very conscientious about trying to do their part and to, you know, it's not, if people think it's a vacation, it's certainly not, but there is a lot of travel that's involved with these individuals. Housing, we had to secure a little bit of housing in the city or right close to the city so that our interns wouldn't be so far removed. It wasn't a luxury, it was a necessity. Mm-hmm. And so to find temporary housing for a couple of months, and I would say that churches in the greater D.C. area have been so accommodating and helpful as we were staying in outlying areas, scouting things on the inside. So there was a housing component that needed to be met. And then, of course, a large portion of our finances will be spent on materials. And we have not purchased all of those, you know, what we, everything that we're going to get out for the summer, because that's still a big open-ended question mark, yeah. Depending on, we've never done this before, but we feel confident that we have a system that as long as we have a 2-week lead time, we can get that material ordered and get it to us, but we need to make sure that we have that money to do that.
1: Yeah. And friends, let me just say this. We don't want them to get in the position said, oh, we could have distributed another 20,000 tracts or 30,000 tracts, but we didn't have the resources to do that. And friends, there are ways that you can help. And Dr. Beal, for those who would like to help financially with this project, how can they do that?
0: Yeah, well, you know, we've received gifts several ways. After our first broadcast, we had several people mail gifts to the D.C. Gospel Outreach. Mm-hmm. Now, the address is on the website.
1: Sure.
0: but it's 104-1 North Lee Street.

0: Shelby, North Carolina, 28150. Again, that is on the website. But then people can also give online by going to the homepage, clicking on the donate tab, and then you can see the various amounts or a custom amount, and you can give that way as well. It's a quick way to give. It's a secure way to give. But and then it's interesting. We've had churches give. We had one church give us a gift for $1,776.
1: Wow.
0: They said in honor of the country's founding year, they wanted to do that. There's another church where their young people gathered together an offering to help us with materials. And then, you know what? We've had individuals really across the country that just give a small gift. They give what they can, and all of those add up.
1: Amen. Amen. 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
0: Correct.
1: 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And friends, I mean, this is right now. They're at that point of need. It officially kicks off just 2 weeks from now. Resources there to help them to print. They'll see what the flow is here, but there's going to be many more resources that they will need. I'd like to give out our phone number for Crosstalk today for specific questions you may have. 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Our number to Crosstalk, 800-733-9829. Our number today, 800-733-9829. We'll take your calls, your questions that you may have in regard to this outreach endeavor, just take your call here and your reassurance here to the team led by Dr. Beal that you're going to be praying for this outreach this summer. This is such critical need. We're going to take a quick break, and then we're going to have Dr. Beal address one last aspect as well, and that is the volunteer aspect. And maybe you're listening right now. You said, you know, we've got a group in our church. We're looking for evangelistic opportunity. We want to be a part of this sharing the gospel. How can we be involved, or how can I be involved as an individual? So we'll be back in 1 minute here on Crosstalk. Again, our telephone number. Love to hear from you today, friends. I hope you sense the urgency and really the great opportunity that is there right now. Our number to Crosstalk, 800-733-9829. We'll be back in 1 minute. 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
2: 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Skeptics and critics are always trying to destroy the veracity and authenticity of the Bible. They can't do it. Archaeology keeps confirming the veracity and authenticity of the Bible. Daniel chapter 5, verse 1 speaks of Belshazzar the king. But his name was soon forgotten by ancient Babylonian and Greek historians who were mainly concentrating on the reigns of official kings. Belshazzar had, been involved in co-regency with his father, Nabonidus. And so the skeptics and the critics are trying to say the Bible's not accurate. And yet, my friends, in 1924, Sidney Smith of the British Museum comes along and publishes a Persian version account of Nabonidus, in his own words, where he indeed entrusted the kingship to his son, Belshazzar. And in fact, in 1854, we have another discovery that proves again that they were co-regency together. Archaeology confirms the Bible.
1: Lines are open if you have a specific question you'd like to ask or want to learn more about the DC Gospel Outreach or to reassure of your prayers. Our number to Crosstalk, 800-733-9829. Dr. Alton Beal is with us today. He's the executive director of DC Gospel Outreach. And Dr. Beal, we talked about ways that people can be praying. We talked about giving toward this, but let's cover that third aspect, and that is volunteer. How can you use volunteers if people have interest? How can they get engaged?
0: Yeah, we hope to customize the opportunities depending on the physical health and the limitations that people may have. For instance, when it comes to blitzing in the residential neighborhoods, if there are people who've got a good set of legs, whether they're young or old, you know, that's an opportunity that we can say, all right, we're going to blitz these areas and we need your help. We need the gospel, needs arms and legs to go through these neighborhoods. And then for others that may prefer to be a little more stationary, we have the places that will be set up on the National Mall. That will be, you know, areas near the Washington Monument, the Lincoln Memorial, and even John and Roman's distribution at the metro stations.
1: Yeah.
0: Those are usually very shaded areas. So depending on, you know, the limitations and the abilities and the gifts of our volunteers, we can put them in the right spots.
1: Very good. So, and they can go to the website and click the volunteer tab. Is that correct?
0: Yes. If we've just as many people have already done, if they'll click on the volunteer tab, and that we take your information, and then our district coordinator, Ryan DeLay, gives a return call, and we correspond back and forth, and he helps with logistics. If people are like, well, we want to, where could we stay? What options would you, you know, all of that information right. We're prepared to help you with and answer those questions when you volunteer.
1: Okay. And again, that's dcgospel.org. Let's go to Barbara calling in from Missouri. Hi, Barbara. You're on the air.
3: Thank you. I was calling to clarify the mailing address. I couldn't tell if it was 104-14 North Lee or 104-1.
1: So it's 104-1.
3: No 4 after that. Okay.
1: That's correct.
3: And thank you so much for doing this. America needs and the world needs this.
1: Indeed.
3: Special time.
1: Indeed. Thank you for the call.
0: Appreciate the encouragement.
1: Yeah, again, that's 104-1 North Lee Street.
3: Shelby, South Carolina, 28150.
1: That's it.
0: Shelby, North Carolina.
1: Shelby, North Carolina.
0: Yeah, North Carolina. Mm-hmm.
1: Great. And that will get to them. Again, just for clarity purposes, DC Gospel Outreach, 104-1 North Lee Street, L-E-E. Shelby, North Carolina, 28150. And sending a check, these checks, they're not going to fundraising organizations, Dr. Beal. They're going into direct ministry at the DC Gospel Outreach.
0: That is correct. There's no third party, you know, involved in it. So
1: sure, Dr. Beal, when you were there with the college students this past March, and you held up those signs that indicated, you know, asking people if they're in need of prayer, free confidential prayer. What did that generate? What opportunities were there with just the display of these signs?
0: Well, I would love to tell you that it generated thousands of people that came by, which obviously was not the case. But I'll tell you what it did do. Obviously, people, there were many people that walked by those situations and said, okay, you know, that's whatever, that's not for me. But to see the individuals and to hear the stories of individuals who came, for instance, there was a group of young ladies, and they're like, yeah, you know what? I probably could use some prayer. Let's go by here. And now for them, you know, they're curious. You know, I don't know that it's not like they're, you know, maybe seeking, but they're curious, and mm-hmm. It brought them in so that we could give them, you know, gave us an opportunity to give them the gospel.
1: And indeed, I mean, it could be the planting of a seed. It could be some watering that's going on. We know it's the Lord that gives the increase, but it's a door of opportunity that the Spirit of God can use in that person's life, even for future encounters as well.
0: Yeah, and you know, you never know what is going on in a person's life on any given day.
1: Right.
0: And our hopes are that this summer, when people see those opportunities, that when there's a heaviness in their heart, that they would just take long enough to listen to their conscience and maybe respond to the work of the Holy Spirit and let us engage them in a conversation.
1: Friends, pray for Dr. Beal as he's even traveling on his way to Washington, D.C. as we speak, and just getting things started here in preparation for those coming in for the official kickoff on June the 1st. And with just a little bit over a minute left, Dr. Beal, what would you like to leave with our listeners today?
0: Well, I think this is a prime opportunity for us to impact our nation's capital. And if the gospel can do a work in our nation's capital, then I think it can send shockwaves through the rest of our nation. And so we just covet your prayers and pray for God's power and pray for clarity in giving the gospel message.
1: Amen.
0: To many who have jumped in to help us already, and we look forward to the summer.
1: And friends, again, I just in closing want to say, give that 3-point way of getting engaged. And I asked at the outset, would you pray that that you would have the attitude, Lord, how can I be involved? It's no accident, friends, you're hearing this interview today. And we're asking that you consider praying, giving, or volunteering. 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
0: Hey, thanks again for the opportunity, and we look forward to seeing what the Lord does.
1: 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Dr. Alton Beal with us here today, friends. 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
6: It's 71 degrees.

Ephesians chapter 1, verses 13 and 14. In him you also trusted after you heard the word of truth, the gospel of your salvation, in whom also, having believed, you were sealed with the Holy Spirit of promise, who is the guarantee of our inheritance until the redemption of the purchased possession to the praise of his glory. This has been your sustaining word of the day, brought to you by Calvary Chapel of Manitowoc.

0: My Christian friend, did you know that God loves you and He loves you forever? 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Calvary Chapel of Manitowoc would like to encourage you in the grace of God to stay in the race and finish strong. 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
2: It's 71 degrees.

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8: It's 69 degrees.
9: A trail that tells a tale. Next on today's Creation Moment. And now, here's our Creation Moments host, Ian Taylor.
10: Two rocks float through silent space, unaware that they will soon cause a scientific debate millions of miles away on Earth. On Earth, those two small asteroids added together may weigh only a few hundred pounds. However, the conclusions that can be drawn from them might be weighty enough to overthrow a powerful theory. That summarizes the status of a scientific debate over the patterns in which meteorites fall. Evolutionary theory says that when these two asteroids smash together in space, the resulting chunks will separate during the millions of years before they ever strike the Earth. As a result, meteor falls cannot possibly follow a pattern. However, now a pattern has been discovered. Researchers from Purdue University and the State University of New York say that they have discovered that 17 meteorites that struck the Earth in May between 1855 and 1895 form a broad line that extends for several thousand kilometers. The meteorites are classified as H chondrites. When scientists analyzed 13 of the stones, they found that each had similar amounts of rare trace elements not found in 45 other H chondrite meteorites. The findings strongly suggest that these stones had not been drifting through space long enough to separate before they hit the Earth. If the solar system is billions of years old, there is virtually no chance of the stones remaining together, which suggests a young age for the solar system.
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1: This is Chapter by Chapter with Sandy Adams of Calvary Chapel, Stone Mountain. We're encouraging people to read a chapter of their Bible every day. Here's a short summary we hope whets your appetite and causes you to read the whole chapter.
2: Seldom is a work of God not followed by controversy. In Acts chapter 11, news from Caesarea upsets the apple cart. According to the Jews in Jerusalem, children of God were supposed to be circumcised. What's Peter doing sanctioning a new approach? Peter tells them exactly how it happened. God didn't wait until the Gentiles were circumcised to save them or fill them with the Spirit. He accepted them the moment they believed. How could Peter deny Cornelius' clan a believer's baptism? Who is he to fight with God? And who are we to slight those that God has saved just because they don't wear the same badge of designation we display on our chest? Churches were popping up everywhere. Barnabas was chosen to journey from Jerusalem to encourage the church at Antioch. When he arrived, he saw they needed help. Barnabas recruited the tiger from Tarsus, a tenacious evangelist named Paul. Paul was from a Greek culture and had a background in Hebrew. He would make the perfect preacher. Paul is about to take center stage in God's efforts to reach the world. Christian means little Christ. The Romans meant it as a derogatory term, but the believers in Antioch accepted it as an honor. Is your life a miniature model of what others can see in the Savior? Are you Christian in the truest sense of the word?
1: Thanks for joining us. 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That's sandyadams.org.
3: This is Minister a Minute from Mike. Today's verse is John 3:16. For God so loved the world that he gave his only begotten Son, that whosoever believes in him should not perish, but have everlasting life. This is probably the most famous of all verses in Scripture, and is usually the first one blurted out by those wanting to lead others to Christ. While it's a great verse, it doesn't explain why we need to have Jesus given for us. Personally, I prefer the Romans Road, but that is for another time. God loved the world, agapao, the act of loving unconditionally, seeking nothing in return. Believe means to entrust Jesus with your soul and eternal future. It is an act of the will. So often, people don't want to have to trust another for salvation. They want to work for it on their own, but cannot even atone for the sins they have done. My favorite word in this verse is whosoever. That literally means each and everyone can come. I am a whosoever, and I hope that you are too. This has been Ministerial Minute for Mike. Thank you for listening. God bless you richly.

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1: It's 69 degrees.
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3: Do you know that the first commandment demands that we love God with all our heart, mind, soul, and strength? When we tell the world what that commandment requires, it shows them that they have fallen short of God's standard. The moral law reveals that they don't love God even though He gave them life. The Bible says that there is none that seeks after God, that they're unthankful, unholy, and are children of disobedience.
4: The law of God brings the knowledge of sin. It calls for our blood and demands our death and damnation. When a sinful world understands that, then they're ready for the good news that Christ redeemed us from the curse of the law, being made a curse for us. The law makes the cross make sense. That's why Jesus used it. That's why Paul used it. Do the same.
3: There goes another minute. Gone forever. 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
5: The 10th commandment, you shall not covet, can simply be stated as discontent at our own lot and envy at our neighbors. And coming up, Pastor Xavier Reese of Calvary Chapel Pasadena explains, when we disobey this commandment, we're at risk of violating so many more.
6: The 10th commandment prohibition is given in the particular sense also, notice. You shall not covet your neighbor's wife, nor your male servant, nor female servant, nor your ox, nor donkey, nor anything that is your neighbor. The list is a sample list, not exhaustive, as we've pointed out. Remember, the commandment involves the thoughts. The warning is God is conscious of all that goes on in the heart and the mind of all men, Christian and non-Christian. It's wrong. Coveting anything that is your neighbor's is the prohibition of the commandment. Any object, a possession belonging to your neighbor, whatever it may be, it's wrong. The person fully knowing their desires and their thoughts, they are sinning first against God, then against the individual. In the context here, against one of the community of the covenant, an Israeli. The God we serve and worship is all-knowing. That's why we live the way we do. That's why we keep our accounts short. That's why we continue to study the Word. That's why we take every opportunity to preach the gospel that men and women have hope in Christ Jesus. The 10th commandment, coveting one's neighbor's house and the particular items, is a violation of several commandments, as you can imagine. The 10th commandment, coveting, violates the first and the third, saying one does not care what God knows and vainly dishonors God's name. The 10th commandment, coveting, violates the second, being an idol, what you're pursuing. The 10th commandment, coveting, violates the fourth, not considering the Sabbath day holy. So you'll plot and work on the Sabbath. You could care less. You work 7 days a week. The 10th commandment, coveting, violates the fifth, dishonoring parents by their evil lifestyle, dishonoring what they've been taught. The 10th commandment, coveting, violates the sixth, the desire to act out could lead to murder, and often does, and we've seen many cases like that. It starts with one thing and it leads to another. It escalates. The 10th commandment, coveting, violates the seventh commandment by having the heart of an adulterer. The 10th commandment, coveting, violates the eighth, desiring to steal another man's possessions, having no right at all. The 10th commandment, coveting, violates the ninth, bearing false witness by presenting oneself in a good light while being really treacherous in heart, an enemy of the one that I'm deceiving.
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1: Today's Wisdom for Women is Proverbs 14, verses 20 and 21. The poor are shunned even by their neighbors, but the rich have many friends. He who despises his neighbor sins, but blessed is he who is kind. As we look at today's proverb, it has two parts. The first tells us how it often is, but the second part tells us how it should be. When Jesus taught about life, he spoke about abundant life. But then, he clarified the definition of abundant. He taught that the giving life is the rich life. 1 John 3:17 says, "Whoever has this world's goods and sees his brother in need and shuts up his heart from him, how does the love of God abide in him? My little children, let us not love in word or in tongue, but in deed and in truth." Listen to Jesus describe an amazing scene in Matthew 25:31. When the Son of Man comes in his glory, he will sit on the throne of his glory. Then the king will say, "Come, you blessed of my Father, inherit the kingdom. For I was hungry and you gave me food. I was thirsty and you gave me drink. I was a stranger and you took me in. I was naked and you clothed me. I was sick and you visited me. I was in prison and you came to me." When they ask, "When did we do that, Lord?" the king will answer, "Assuredly I say to you, inasmuch as you did it to the least of these my brethren, you did it to me." This is Debbie Bryson praying that the practical wisdom of God's word will make you wise.
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4: A pastor in Pine Top recently rented the local high school's auditorium and hosted our 50 Facts versus Darwinism seminar. The Monday evening event drew 450 people, and during the Q&A which followed, it became apparent that few Christians are aware of how easy it is to refute Darwinism and its magic ingredient of long ages of time. This lack of knowledge has led to the various compromised positions which are undermining people's faith, which is why folks get so excited when they see our messages. 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I was published in the journal Primates and even shared a national lectern with Stephen Gould. Then I found Jesus. 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
2: So the child wasn't coming. Abraham kept checking with Sarah. Are you pregnant yet? Oy vey, you keep asking me this for the last 11 years. No. And finally, she conceived a plan. Here's how we can get it done. And they would actually have a process where a concubine could give birth to the head of the household in this way. The birth would take place where the child would be, in some sense, born on the lap of Sarah or given to Sarah immediately, claimed as her son. It never quite played out that way, but they tried to lend God a helping hand. It's always dangerous when we try to lend a helping hand.

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We invite you to stay with us as Pastor John Pinnell of Calvary Chapel Lake Villa takes us through a verse-by-verse study from God's Word. 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

0: So today we're looking at the effectual promise of God, Romans chapter 4, verses 13, and we're going to get into chapter 5, verse 2. And we're going to see righteousness of faith, chapter 4, verses 13 through 16, strengthened in faith, chapter 4, verses 17 through 22, justified by faith, chapter 4, verses 23 through chapter 5, verse 2. But he was strengthened in faith, we find in verses 19 through 22, and not being weak in faith, he did not consider his own body already dead, since he was about 100 years old. Paul jumps us now, where in Genesis 15, it tells us Abraham believed the Lord. It was accounted to him for righteousness. Now he jumps us to Abraham being right around 99 years old. Since he was about 100 years old and the deadness of Sarah's womb, he did not waver in the promise of God through unbelief, but was strengthened in faith, giving glory to God, and being fully convinced that what he had promised, he was able to perform, and therefore it was accounted to him for righteousness. So he went at the beginning of his call at the age of 75 and Sarah 65. And there was the call in Genesis 12 that Abraham would be a father, and in you, your seed, all the nations of the earth would be blessed. I will bless those who bless you and curse those who curse you. There was a glimmer of hope. We can get this done. Come on, let's leave home. Let's go where God's called us to go, Sarah. And 10 years later, there's still no son. And God said, look at the stars and count them if you can. So will your descendants be. Genesis chapter 15, verse 6. He believed the Lord and it was accounted to him for righteousness. And I believe, personally, if it was me, and this is the only reason I'm saying it, I believe that I would have said, all right, that son is coming 9 months later. It's going to happen. It didn't happen. It still took some time. By the time we get to Genesis chapter 16, Sarah had given up on it. She said, Abraham, take my handmaid, Hagar, that she might conceive a son in my behalf, a type of surrogate mother. It didn't work out so well, but she did conceive a son. And there was a lot of jealousy that was at play there. And Ishmael was born as a result of that. But Ishmael was not the child of promise. Ishmael then became a work of the flesh. So the child wasn't coming. Abraham kept checking with Sarah. Are you pregnant yet? Oy vey, you keep asking me this for the last 11 years. No. And finally, she conceived a plan. Here's how we can get it done. And they would actually have a process where a concubine could give birth to the head of the household in this way. The birth would take place where the child would be, in some sense, born on the lap of Sarah or given to Sarah immediately, claimed as her son. It never quite played out that way, but they tried to lend God a helping hand. Do you think God needs a helping hand? Do you think we get in trouble when we try? Have we ever been guilty of doing it? It's not working out the way you thought. God, I think we could do it this way. It's always dangerous when we try to help God out, attempting to fulfill the plan of God through the work of the flesh instead of allowing the Spirit to work through our lives. It's always dangerous when we try to lend a helping hand. Galatians 4, 22 through 23 says, for it was written that Abraham had two sons, one by a bondwoman, the other by a free woman. But he who was of the bondwoman was born according to the flesh, and he of the free woman through promise. And having received the seal of circumcision, we read in Genesis 17, 15 through 20, God said to Abraham, as for Sarah, your wife, do not call her name Sarai, but Sarah shall be her name. I will bless her and also will give a son to her. Then I will bless her and she shall be a mother of nations. Kings of people shall be from her. Then Abraham fell on his face and laughed and said in his heart, shall a child be born to a man who is 100 years old? And so Sarah, who was 90 years old, bare a child. And Abraham said to God, "Oh, that Ishmael might live before you." And then God said, "No, Sarah, your wife shall bear a son. You shall call his name Isaac. I will establish my covenant with him for an everlasting covenant and with his descendants after him." This was the scenario. See, Genesis chapter 15, verse 6, Abraham believed God and it was accounted to him for righteousness. Abraham, this one shall not be your heir, which at that time was the head of his household, the head servant, the head slave. God said, he shall not be your heir. Look up at the stars, count them if you can, so will your descendants be. Now we jump more time, another 15 years has passed, and God comes in Genesis 17 and says, no, Sarah will have a son. And at this point, Abraham is totally satisfied with Ishmael. No, Lord, let Ishmael live before you. Lord, I have a son. And God said, no, this isn't the way I planned it for you. This is the way you planned it for you. No, Sarah, your wife, shall bear the son. And at that point, it tells us he did not waver. The Greek word means to separate thoroughly or to be divided. No longer was his faith divided. And have you ever had, can you conceive a divided faith in a sense where faith says one thing and by faith you're trying to walk that way, but your knowledge is saying another thing? By faith, Abraham was thinking, God says that Sarah's going to have a child, my son, but I'm 99 years old, the mind was saying. And his faith became divided, and there was a point where his faith was no longer divided. He was strengthened. It means to be empowered by. He was endued by faith, strengthened by faith. Pastor Chuck used to chuckle about imagining Abraham at 99 years old, sitting by his tent and visitors coming by to chat with him. And Abraham proudly telling his visitors that his wife, who was 89 years old at this time, was going to conceive and have a child. And the visitors walking away thinking, that poor old fool. Little does he know, it doesn't work that way. Just be nice to him. But mommy, yeah, we know. But imagine. So Isaac laughed. Abraham laughed. Sarah, we read about, she laughed. Everyone laughed at the thought of it. When Isaac was born, it was reason, laughter of joy. So we come justified by faith. In verses 4, 23 through chapter 5, verse 2. First of all, we read of faith being imputed to us. Verses 23 through 25. Now it was not written for his sake alone that it was imputed to him, but also for us. It shall be imputed to us who believe in him who raised up Jesus our Lord from the dead, who was delivered up because of our offenses and was raised up because of our justification. This blessedness that he believed the Lord and it was accounted to him for righteousness, it wasn't written merely for Abraham's sake as an encouragement to Abraham, but it was written as an encouragement to us as well. I don't know if Abraham wrote a journal about the events that took place on that day when in Genesis 15, 6, it says he believed the Lord and it was accounted to him for righteousness. I hope that it's Genesis 15, 6. I've said it like five times already and it's not in my notes, so I'm just trying to recall by memory. You can tell me after church if I got it right. But, you know, I have journaled things that the Lord has spoken to me before, and I have looked back at them for my own benefit because it's an encouragement to me. But here Paul says, not just for an encouragement to Abraham was it written, but also to us. It was written to us as an encouragement to us, that we might understand that the same righteousness that was imputed to Abraham might also be imputed to us by faith, those of us who have believed in God who raised up Jesus from the dead, Jesus being delivered to the cross because of our offenses. It's a Greek word that means, it could be translated as a side slip, a false step, a trespass. But he was delivered up because of our offenses. And through delivering up Jesus, God not only delivered him up, but he raised him up that we might be justified before God. That Isaiah 53, 5 and 6 says, he was wounded for our transgressions. He was bruised for our iniquities. The chastisement for our peace was upon him. By his stripes we are healed. All we like sheep have gone astray. We have turned every one to his own way, but the Lord has laid upon him the iniquity of us all. Our justification, a word that could mean just as if we have never sinned. Our justification comes by faith in the work of Jesus, his death, his burial, his resurrection, his ascension to the right hand of the Father. In Romans 8, 32 through 35, speaking of God, who did not spare his own son, but delivered him up for us all. How shall we not with him also freely give us all things? Who shall bring a charge against God's elect? Is it God who justifies? It is God who justifies. It's not a question. It's a statement. You got to read it right. You got to look at the punctuation. It is God who justifies. Who is he who condemns? It is Christ who died, and furthermore, is also risen, who is even at the right hand of God, who also makes intercession for us. Galatians 5, 18 and 19. Now, all things are of God, who has reconciled us to himself through Jesus Christ, and has given us the ministry of reconciliation. That is, that God was in Christ reconciling the world to himself, not imputing their trespasses to them, but has committed to us the word of reconciliation, that we have been reconciled. But it's through Christ Jesus, it's through faith in Jesus, that we have this access by faith, being justified by faith. And we're just going to jump into chapter 5, the first two verses. We'll come back to this when we teach through chapter 5, but I wanted to step into this chapter just a little bit. Verses 1 and 2 says, therefore, having been justified by faith, we have peace with God through our Lord Jesus Christ, through whom also we have access by faith into the grace in which we stand and rejoice in the hope of the glory of God. Since we have been justified by faith, we now have peace with God. This peace, personally, I think this little nugget has blessed me the most as I studied for this message this week. And it's the meaning of this Greek word peace. It's a word that denotes not a relationship or an attitude. We made peace with one another. We made peace with God. It actually denotes a state that we are in peace. That we are in peace. You think of warring parties, that you can have peace between the warring parties, but, you know, tensions could rise up again and there could be war again. This Greek word that is translated as peace here, it speaks about the state that we are now in. We have peace with God. We have peace. Jesus said, peace I leave you, John 14, 27. My peace I give to you. Not as the world gives do I give. Not let your heart be troubled, neither let it be afraid. Philippians 4, 7. And the peace of God which surpasses all understanding will guard your hearts and minds in Christ Jesus our Lord. It goes beyond understanding. We have peace. We are in peace. Jesus not only gives us peace, but it denotes the state or the condition of the person. They are in a state of peace. He also gives us access to God's grace in which we stand. We do not stand in righteousness that we have obtained by the keeping of the law or by circumcision or by good works. We stand in the righteousness that we have obtained through faith in the work of Jesus Christ. What are you standing in today? Are you standing in your good works? You might be doing that before others. You might be judging yourself by comparing yourself to others around you. But when we stand before God, we're not going to stand in our works. Our works will fail us. We need to stand in the righteousness of faith that comes through Jesus Christ. The righteousness that we have obtained by God's grace, which causes us to rejoice in the hope of the glory of God. 1 Corinthians 15:1, "Moreover, brethren, I declare to you the gospel which I preached to you, which also you received, in which you stand." We are justified by faith in God who sent his Son that we might have peace with God. God did the work. I hope that we're able to stand in that peace. The effectual promise of God. Romans 4:13 through 5:2 we looked at today. And we have seen righteousness of faith. Romans 4:13 through 16. And we learned that the righteousness of faith comes by the way of God's grace. We also have seen strengthened in faith, Romans 4:17 through 22, and we learn that Abraham did not waver at the promise of God, but was strengthened by faith, even at the age of 99. He was strengthened by faith. And justified by faith, Romans 4:23 through 5, verse 2, we are justified by faith in God who sent Jesus that we might have peace with God, to have peace, to have that state. Last week, I shared a little bit about my story, being 7 years old and coming to faith in Jesus Christ. But at 21 to 23 years old, I no longer had peace. We have peace. It's the state in which we stand. And there was a while, for a couple of years, I didn't have that peace. It took the Lord a couple of years to get that peace into my heart. And I can tell you, since 23 years old, I have been standing in that peace. I've never questioned, never doubted again. It's the Lord that had to do the work, and it was the Lord who did the work with me. I tried to help God out. How did I try to help God out? I went forward again. I got re-saved. I got re-baptized. I got my dad mad at me for doing all that. Because as a Baptist minister, once saved, always saved. There's no reason you have to go forward and do this. In fact, Dad told me, probably while I was standing up front, you should have talked to me privately about this. Don't do it in front of the whole church. But my heart was torn. I wasn't standing in a state of peace. My dad got mad at me. I knew my dad was mad at me. He didn't yell at me. My dad had a trigger that all the kids knew when he was mad. He could blink his eyelashes faster than anybody else. When he was mad, he would blink his eyelashes at you, not because they were beautiful or pretty, but because he was upset at you. It was just something he did. And he was upset with me. His eyelashes were going quick. It's like, okay. Got baptized again. I went through the motions. And to me at that point, because Dad got upset with me, I went through the motions. And it became a headache for my dad. I was already teaching Sunday school. They pulled me out of the class. It just became a mess. That's why my dad was upset. He knew. He already knew what was going to follow. What do you mean? He can't be teaching our kids. He doesn't even know Christ. Well, I did, but I wasn't standing in peace. Same church over in Zion. I was teaching Sunday school. I'd redeemed myself, coming out of that Sunday school class, still struggling. But I think that is a good thing. I was struggling. I wasn't standing in peace, but I was doing the things that I should have been doing. I was reading the Word of God. I was studying the Word of God. I was even teaching the Word of God. I was going to church 3 times a week, if not more. I was doing the things that I should be doing. Some people get in that place where they're not standing in peace and they stop doing everything that would help them find the peace. They walk away from it all. And then they're just roaming around without peace, with no knowledge, no compass whatsoever. So I still had God's word as my compass. I still heard the teaching of God's word to help direct me to the truth. But it wasn't until a couple of years later, and I know I've told this, but it stands as a moment in my mind that is always there. I was coming up from the basement of our church to go to the sanctuary, just like our stairway is here, split stairway. I was walking up the stairs. I had one foot on a back step, one foot on the next step, and the Lord asked me in my heart, "Have you not done what I've asked you to do?" And in my mind, I said, "Yes, Lord. God so loves the world." I quoted John 3:16 to Jesus as if he didn't know the verse. I know he does. It was more for me than for him. And all I heard was, "Okay, then." To me, it was like, "All right, rest in that." And I did. I didn't go forward again. I didn't tell my dad. I don't know if my dad knows this story. Dad, do you know the story? He's in heaven now. He probably knows the story now. But that little in my heart conversation with the Lord on those steps has had me standing in peace ever since. I've been standing in the state of peace. I hope that you're standing in the state of peace today. Father, thank you for your word and for what it teaches us. And Lord, I do pray that we have the peace, this peace that surpasses understanding. Lord, may it guard our hearts and mind in Christ Jesus our Lord. All these things we read about in Scripture that speaks about God's grace, God's righteousness that's imputed to us by faith in the work of Jesus Christ, that you give us peace. Lord, we can know all these things, but just because we have the head knowledge of these things does not mean that we are standing by faith, that we have been accounted righteous, or that we have peace. And I pray, Lord, that you would let that be a surety in our hearts today. Work in our hearts, Lord, as you see fit. Maybe, Lord, all I'm going to do is nudge someone today, and hopefully not, but it could be like me 2 years later. They'll be walking up a flight of stairs, and you'll speak to their heart, and they'll find that peace. I hope they don't have to wait that long, but if they do, Lord, I pray that they would be encouraged to keep walking in the ways of peace, that they would be encouraged to continue in your word, continue to hear your word being proclaimed, continue in the fellowship of the body of Christ, to do the things that would help lead to their peace. But Lord, I know that that peace doesn't come by the things that we do. It comes through you, through faith in you. And we have to learn to rest in that. We can't force it upon anyone. Lord, it's a work that your Spirit does in us and through us. So I pray, Lord, that your Spirit would work in that way. This day we pray in the name of Jesus. Amen.
1: 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Our greatest desire is to know Christ and to be conformed into his image by the power of his Holy Spirit. If you would like more information about Calvary Chapel, or if you would like a copy of today's message, please contact us at 847-265-0646. That's 847-265-0646. Thank you so much for joining us today, and may the Lord richly bless you as you worship him today.
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4: It's 928.
5: It's 67 degrees.
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0: Welcome to Day by Day, the verse-by-verse Bible teaching ministry of Calvary Chapel in Elk Grove Village, Illinois, with Pastor Phil Ballmeyer. We're glad you've joined us, and we look forward to spending time again in the Word of God together. We also invite you to stay tuned at the end of today's broadcast for information about additional studies and resources. Thanks again for being with us.
1: You know, Simon Peter made Jesus promises he just couldn't keep. He promised he would never fail him. And after Peter denied the Lord three times, he was crushed. How does this relate to you and me when we fail Jesus in our walk? Open your Bible to 1 John chapter 3, and let's pick it up in verse 20 for today's study. He said, being confident of this very thing, that he who has begun a good work in you will complete it until the day of Jesus Christ. We are a work in progress. No, we're not what we want to be yet, but we certainly are not what we once were. So, you get saved, and God, imagine he just takes a, sticks it to your forehead, says under construction. Okay. You don't see it. He sees it. And because we're a work in progress, we're all under construction, he understands. You know, it takes time to build a life. It takes time for God to dismantle all the garbage we have built in our hearts and minds and lives before he can start rebuilding, right? Remember what he said to Jeremiah, Jeremiah chapter 1? He was only 17, I think, at the time. Told him to go to Israel and beyond that to the nations around. He said, I'm sending you, he said, to pull down, to tear down, to uproot, to build, and to plant. This goes for anything in our life. Marriage is a good one, you know. People are married for years. Their marriage is a disaster. They get saved. They don't wake up the next day and have an ideal marriage. I mean, they wake up the next day and they're on their way to one if they want God to work. But it takes time for God to tear down the junk, the selfishness, the pride, the hurts, and to begin to rebuild something that is beautiful. And this goes for our entire life. So, you know, something to think about. You might be thinking to yourself, okay, Phil, what kind of look do you think Jesus gave Peter? Well, obviously, I don't know for sure, but I personally believe it was a look of loving compassion. You know, the kind of look a parent would give a child who is learning to walk but keeps falling. You're teaching a little child how to walk and they keep falling. You don't get angry. I mean, no normal parent gets angry, you know, starts yelling and screaming, that's it, you're not eating tonight. But Dad, I'm only two, I mean, you know, or one, whatever, you know. God knows that when we get saved, we're a baby Christian. And he takes extra time with us to bring us along, to teach us how to walk. You don't have to turn there, you can write the reference down. This really is driven home in Hosea chapter 11. I'll read verses 1 to 4 and then verse 8, where God said, when Israel was a child, I loved him, and I called my son out of Egypt. But the more I called to him, the farther he moved from me, offering sacrifices to the images of Baal and burning incense to idols. I myself taught Israel how to walk, leading him along by the hand. You get the image of a little child, you know how you stand over them and you got their hands, you know, and as you walk, you know, you're and they're walking, and but you're doing it for them, kind of teaching them how to walk. God said, that's what I did when Israel was a child. I took them by the hands and I taught them how to walk. Verse 4, I led Israel along with my ropes of kindness and love. I lifted the yoke from his neck, and I myself stood to feed him. Oh, how can I give you up, Israel? God's lamenting because the nation turned from him. He taught them how to walk in the ways of righteousness, and they went off into idolatry. And he's lamenting. He said, oh, how can I give you up, Israel? How can I let you go? My heart is torn within me, and my compassion overflows. Now look, God ultimately did forgive his people. And the thing I want to leave you with regard to this is if the Lord can forgive Israel for their rebellion under the law, don't you think he will forgive you for your weaknesses and failings now that you're his child under grace? Look, guys, and I'm sure most of you know this, but it's good to be reminded. Because even those of us who have walked with the Lord for a long time, the devil waits until we're at a real weak point. And we have these things along the way. You know, maybe physically something's going on and just you're feeling very weak. And of course, it has a way of affecting everything, your way you think, the way your spiritual life. Maybe your marriage isn't doing so well right now, or you have a wayward child, or a financial situation. These are all work in our lives to weaken us, and the devil's patient. He waits until we're going through a period where we are very vulnerable and weak to hit us. At that point, sometimes we're prone to begin to wonder, well, does God really love me? And we've walked with God for 30 years, maybe.

they had access to that information and the child was going to become, wasn't going to be good, would still go ahead and adopt the child? Probably not, right? Yet God had full knowledge of all of us and still wanted us to be his children. And now that we are his kids, he's not going to condemn you and me because we're weak and sometimes fail and fall in our walk with him. Paul the Apostle made this abundantly clear in Romans chapter 8 when he asked the question, why would God condemn the very people he sent his son Jesus to die for, those who are now his children? Again, guys, God knows our weaknesses. In fact, he knows us better than we know ourselves. And he isn't putting any confidence in our strength, okay? Psalm 103, verses 8 to 14. Why don't you turn there, all right? It's a great psalm to highlight. We tend to put confidence in the flesh. We tend to be like Peter, thinking that we're stronger than everyone else. Although these deny you, I will never deny you, Lord. Psalm 103, verse 8. The Lord is merciful and gracious, slow to anger, and abounding in mercy. Verse 10. He has not dealt with us according to our sins, nor punished us according to our iniquities. For as the heavens are high above the earth, so great is his mercy toward those who fear him. As far as the east is from the west, so far has he removed our transgressions from us. As a father pities his children, so the Lord pities those who fear him. For he knows our frame, he remembers that we are dust. God knows that we are weak and prone to failure. And guys, again, he's not condemning us for those failures. In fact, he uses them. He uses our failures to teach us how to walk with him better in the future. As someone has written, I went to the throne with a trembling heart. The day was done. Have you a new day for me, dear master? I've spoiled this one. He took my day all spoiled and blotted and gave me a new one all unspotted. And into my tired heart he cried, do better now, my child. Let me close with a true story. This story, true story, came from one of our Calvary pastors. His son, his name is William. And at the time of this story, William was about 7 years old. It seems that William was a rambunctious little boy who often pushed the patience of his teachers. And so one Sunday, while driving home from church, William, who was unusually quiet, suddenly blurted out, Dad, is God watching me? William's father knew something was behind that question, so he asked, why do you ask me that, William? Did someone tell you God is watching you? William responded in a sheepish tone, my Sunday school teacher told me God is watching me. Is it true, Dad? Is God really watching me? William's father probed deeper. Why did your Sunday school teacher tell you God is watching you, William? Well, because I was kind of acting up in class. But is it true, Dad? Is God watching me? Now, this pastor was pretty sharp. And he knew that the way he answered that question had the potential to shape William's concept of God for many years to come. So he prayed quickly for wisdom and then said to his son, yes, William, it's true. God is watching you. He's watching you because he loves you so much, he can't take his eyes off of you. And the same is true for all of God's children. Yes, God is watching you. He's watching you not because he's angry with you or disappointed in you or disgusted when you fail. He's watching you because he loves you so much, he can't take his eyes off of you. And like any parent, he wants what's best for you. And so he patiently keeps watching over you, protecting and guiding you each day. And when you fail, and you're going to fail, I mean, we all fail. When you fail and fall, he stands ready to pick you up, dust you off, take you in his arms and whisper in your ears, I forgive you, child. Now draw your strength from me, and I'll teach you how to walk with me better in the future. Again, we are all a work in progress. And he who has begun that work is going to see it all the way to completion. So again, guys, be encouraged. Draw close to your loving Heavenly Father from day to day for his strength. And remember, as John said, if our heart condemns us,
God is greater than our heart and knows all.

0: all things. Remember when Peter failed. He went out and wept bitterly. For 3 days, when Jesus was in the grave, Peter had isolated himself. He was devastated. He made the Lord a promise he fully intended to keep, but he was too weak to keep it. He buckled, fear gripped his heart, and he denied the Lord 3 times. The first person that Jesus appeared to after his resurrection was Peter. Later on, they went fishing all night and caught nothing. In the morning, Jesus stood on the bluff, called out to them on the Sea of Galilee, "Children, have you caught any fish?" Ever you've gone fishing, that's just the standard, you know, somebody talks to you from the shore, you know, "Have you caught anything fish biting today?" That kind of thing, you know. And so they said, "Nothing." And Jesus said, "Well, cast your net on the other side of the boat." And when they did, it was so filled with fish, the boat began to sink. Well, that's exactly what happened when Jesus first called these guys to come follow him. And so John said, "It's the Lord." So Peter dives into the Sea of Galilee and swims to shore. And Jesus already got fish on the fire, right, and some bread. And then the Lord begins to restore Peter. Peter denied him 3 times. And so now the Lord says 3 different times, "Peter, do you love me?" You remember, though, if you study the Greek a little bit, you will see how that Jesus asked Peter, "Peter, do you agape me?" Now, that's a word that is in Scripture for God's love. It's an unconditional, passionate, full-hearted kind of a love. Because that's what Peter had said earlier, right? "These guys don't love you like I do, Lord. My love is way better than theirs." So Jesus said, "Peter, do you agape me? Love me passionately, unconditionally," and so on. Peter responds, "You know, Lord, that I love you." But he used the lesser word in the Greek, phileo, which means a fondness. Jesus said, "Feed my lambs." Again, he asked the second time, "Peter, do you agape me? Love me fervently, unconditionally, passionately." And again, Peter responds, "You know, Lord, that I am fond of you. Feed my lambs." The third time, Jesus said to Peter, he comes down to his level, says, "Peter, do you phileo me? Are you really fond of me?" Now, this broke Peter, because I believe with all his heart he wanted to say to Jesus, "Yes, I agape you." But he knew. He had just let the Lord down. He had just denied him 3 times. He would have been a hypocrite to say, "Oh, you know, Lord, I love you unconditionally and wholeheartedly and passionately." I believe he wanted to say it. His heart condemned him. His heart condemned him because he had failed so miserably. So now the Lord comes down to his level and says, "Well, Peter, are you fond of me?" That broke him, because like, "Lord, at least, you know, I'm fond of you. I love to say I agape you. I can't. My heart condemns me right now because of my failure. But Lord, give me that I'm fond of you." And what did Peter say? "Lord, you know all things. You know that I'm fond of you, that I love you." And Jesus said, "Tend my sheep." This is what John was talking about. John was standing there while this exchange was going on. I don't know, maybe John was drawing from this very incident with Peter when he says, "If our heart condemns us, he is greater than our heart and knows all things." Guys, there are times when we fail the Lord, but honestly, we do love him with all our heart. We would love to say that, but we feel like a hypocrite. Because how can I tell Jesus I love him with all my heart and look what I just did? John is saying, sometimes our actions don't always indicate what's really in our heart. So we blow it. Our heart condemns us. But God says, "I know your heart. I see deep inside your heart. And I know you really love me." Now, like Peter, what he would say to us is, don't put your faith in your own strength. If you want to be victorious, if you want to have a life that honors God and obeys God, you have to just submit to his strength, you know? let him live his life through you, that, you know, he will do what he wants to do. Very important lesson. It's a good lesson for us to learn now, because I run into so many Christians today who are failing. Some are giving up. You've heard stories of well-known Christian leaders who are giving up, walking away from the faith. Unfortunately, we just had an assistant pastor of Greg Laurie's commit suicide the other day. Now, he did battle with depression. He was open about it. He and his wife even led groups in the church to help people with suicidal depression. It just got the best of him the other day, and he took his own life. That's a little different, because I think he was dealing with some chemical issues. But there are a lot of pastors who are committing suicide. Their hearts are condemning them, and they're listening to the devil. Don't do that. You've got to fall back on what God has said about his love for you, how unconditional it is, how it's all about grace. And if I just bring myself to God and say, Lord, I am so weak, I can't do anything. I need your strength. I need you to work within me, to live your life through me. He will do that. But, you know, the devil, he waits till you're at a real weak point, and then he comes after you. At very least, he'll kill your walk. At worst, he'll kill your body. So be very careful, all right? We'll pick it up next time, and we'll continue and finish the chapter, maybe get into chapter 4. But John wants to just comfort us. Can I have you turn with me in your Bibles to 1 John chapter 3. 1 John 3. Let me just back up a couple verses. Let's just start at verse 18, where John says, "My little children, let us not love in word or in tongue, but in deed and in truth. And by this we know that we are of the truth, and shall assure our hearts before him. For if our heart condemns us, God is greater than our heart and knows all things. Beloved, if our heart does not condemn us, we have confidence toward God. And whatever we ask, we receive from him, because we keep his commandments and do those things that are pleasing in his sight." Now, guys, when John says, if our heart does not condemn us, and we looked last week, you know, what John is saying, when our heart does condemn us, God is greater. He knows what's really going on in our heart. We are hard on ourselves often. We think we should be perfect almost. We don't say it that way, but every little thing we do wrong, we get super convicted or condemned by the devil, I think is what it is. But God knows our heart. He knows that deep down in our hearts, we really love him. But what about those whose hearts don't condemn them? Well, John is not saying that some Christians are living a perfect life, but only that they're living in such a way that their conscience is clear. Now, none of us are perfect, but we can live in such a way where we are living honestly, some would say authentically. In other words, you know, there's no skeletons in the closet. We're not covering up some sin. We love the Lord. We're trying to do our best to stay in the Word and obey what he has said. We don't always do it. Our thought life sometimes slips away from us, but we confess it to God. We try to keep close to him. In that regard, although not perfect, we're not walking in sin, okay? It reminds us of what Paul said in Acts 23, verse 1. Remember when he was brought before the Sanhedrin, which is the Jewish high council, and they wanted to kind of interrogate Paul. And when it was his turn to address this august Jewish body of leaders, he said, "Men and brethren, I have lived in all good conscience before God until this day." Now, that statement infuriated the high priest, who saw Paul as a cult leader and a rabble rouser. And so he says to the guard on Paul's one side, "Smash him in the mouth," which he did. And Paul reacted, "You know, God will strike you, you whited wall, because you sit to judge me according to the law, yet you strike me contrary to the law." But All Paul was saying is that he always lived up to the light he had. Now, for a long time, he thought that Christianity was a cult. He thought the disciples were members of a cult trying to bring down Judaism or overthrow it. He was zealous for God, not according to knowledge, of course. I mean, he didn't understand the gospel at this point, but he was living up to the light that he had. He was not a hypocrite. He was trying to stand up for God. Now, God showed him that he was on the wrong team, okay? On the road to Damascus, falls to the ground, bright light. Saul, Saul, why are you persecuting me? And I'm thinking Saul's going, oh, no, please don't say it's Jesus. Who are you, Lord? I am Jesus whom you persecute. Oh, man. You know, and then he realized, hey, I'm on the wrong side here. I'm thinking I'm living righteously for God, and I'm actually on the wrong team. I'm on the wrong side of the issue. One author put it this way with regard to Paul's declaration. He said, Paul had persecuted the church and had even caused innocent people to die. So how could he claim to have a good conscience? He had lived up to the light that he had, and that is all that good conscience requires. After he became a Christian and the bright light of God's glory shone into his heart, Paul then saw things differently and realized that he was the chief of sinners, end quote. Another said, here's the attitude of one who has a clear conscience before God. It is not that this person has been living sinlessly, but rather that he has been quick to confess and forsake his sins. By doing this, he has confidence before God and boldness in prayer. And that's the idea that John is communicating, that we have boldness in our prayers. Well, of course, it starts with our accepting Christ and being in Christ. That's what salvation is, when we are placed into the body of Christ. And as such, God doesn't really see us anymore. He sees Jesus, the only name by which we can approach him. But remember what Paul, who I believe wrote Hebrews, said in Hebrews chapter 4, verse 16. He said, let us therefore come boldly to the throne of grace. Now, he's talking to children of God. We can come boldly. In fact, we're commanded, come boldly to the throne of grace, that we may obtain mercy and find grace to help in time of need. God wants us to approach him boldly. Now listen, we're reading this 2,000 years after the fact, half a world away, as Gentiles. Can you imagine the Jewish people that heard this, and all their lives they were taught nobody approaches God. Nobody comes into the Holy of Holies except the high priest, and then only once a year on the Feast of Yom Kippur. Otherwise, if anyone entered God's presence, he would or she would be struck dead on the spot. You don't approach God, he's too holy. And now here's Paul saying, oh, no, no. As Christians, you can come not only into his presence, you can come boldly, not timidly, boldly. You're his children now. And in Christ, you are sinless, blameless, pure, holy, righteous, etc., because you're in Christ.
1: 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Thanks again for listening, and please join us again next time as we continue to study God's Word. Until then, may the Lord richly bless you and guide your steps as you walk with Him.

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1: You and I live in a day when God saves by grace and He doesn't save by law. And what a contrast there is between law and grace. What a difference it is. The law demands, grace gives. The law says do, grace says believe. The law exacts, grace bestows. The law says work, grace says rest. The law threatens, pronouncing a curse. Grace entreats, announcing a blessing. The law says, do, and thou shalt live. Grace says, live, and thou shalt do. The law condemns the best man, and grace saves the worst man.
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4: It's 67 degrees.

0: Ephesians chapter 1, verses 13 and 14. In him you also trusted after you heard the word of truth, the gospel of your salvation, in whom also, having believed, you were sealed with the Holy Spirit of promise, who is the guarantee of our inheritance until the redemption of the purchased possession to the praise of his glory. This has been your sustaining word of the day, brought to you by Calvary Chapel of Manitowoc.
1: All of the sufferings of this present time are not worthy to be compared. And what are we doing? We're comparing them all the time. That's what's big to us, all the hassles of life. It isn't what's coming. We don't even like to live that way. We were programmed and taught. This generation, more than anyone in our culture, was taught to focus on itself. And you know that, and I know that. We're into appearances. We're a materialistic generation. And we have lost sight of heaven. We've lost sight of glory. That's why we can't endure when things don't go right for us. That's why when trouble comes, we fall apart. Because we've never learned where the glory lies.

0: It's a blessing to have you with us as we begin a new week of Bible study on hope for today. Man loves to build monuments to himself, his name, his image, his power, his kingdom. But every crown will decay, it'll fall apart, it might even rust. Every stage goes dark, and every human empire becomes dust before the living God. Today, David Hawking returns with his series on the attributes of God, taken from various portions of Scripture. He's going to bring us day two of his message called The Glory of God. Not the cheap glory this world worships, but the glory that belongs to God alone. No man can manufacture it, no sin can improve it, and no creature can steal it. Wow. Stay tuned. 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Click download, read, and share it with someone you know who needs to know that the God of the Bible loves them. Now here's David with day two on the glory of God.
1: The Bible says our bodies will be fashioned like unto his glorious body, the body of glory. It's going to happen one day. Now, to illustrate that the glory of the law was there, it does reveal the character of God, but it's passing away. It doesn't achieve the purpose that we need to have done in our hearts. The glory of Christ does. To illustrate it, here's what God did. When he was talking to Moses and giving those Ten Commandments and other instructions on the tablets of stone, God caused the brilliant light of his own presence to reflect off of the face of Moses. Now, it's very interesting. When he came down from the mount, it was shining so brightly, it's like having a bright light right in your eyes, and the people couldn't look at him, so he had to put a veil over his face. The interesting thing is that would fade away after a while, and then they could look at him again. He could remove the veil. The law had glory in it. Does the law tell us about Jesus Christ? Oh, yes. In the law is the sacrificial system. In the law, we learned that without the shedding of blood, there's no forgiveness of sins. There was glory there in the law, but it's a glory that passes away because the reality of what it was picturing has not come yet. And just like the fading face of Moses, that's what the glory of the law is. It does tell us about the Lord, but it does not give us the solution. It points to the solution, but the law itself doesn't save. Only Jesus Christ saved, who is the fulfillment of the law. All of the law pictured the work of our Lord Jesus Christ. Fascinating. As Moses' face would glow, so the law glows. It glows with everything man needs to know about sin and about sacrifice. But it pointed to him. It was, as Paul said in Galatians, a tutor, a schoolmaster, saying, it's over there that you need to go. It's Jesus Christ you need. He's the fulfillment. Christ is the end of the law for righteousness to those who believe, says Romans 10:4. The glory was there, though. Turn back to Exodus 34. Exodus chapter 34. The glory was in the principles that God gave when he said, thou shalt not kill, thou shalt not commit adultery, thou shalt not steal. God's glory is there. Exodus 34, 29. So when Moses came down from Mount Sinai and the two tablets of the testimony were in Moses' hand when he came down from the mountain, that Moses did not know that the skin of his face shone while he talked with him. So when Aaron and all the children of Israel saw Moses, behold, the skin of his face shone, and they were afraid to come near him. Then Moses called to them, and Aaron and all the rulers of the congregation returned to him, and Moses talked with them. Afterward, all the children of Israel came near, and he gave them as commandments all that the Lord had spoken with him on Mount Sinai. And when Moses had finished speaking with them, he put a veil on his face. But whenever Moses went in before the Lord to speak with him, he'd take the veil off until he came out. And he would come out and speak to the children of Israel whatever he had been commanded. And whenever the children of Israel saw the face of Moses, that the skin of Moses' face shone, then Moses would put the veil on his face again until he went in to speak with him. What a fascinating analysis of the glory of God. If you think about it, if you really start thinking about it, it makes a lot of sense in a lot of areas. The one thing that really struck me is that Moses simply reflects the glory of God. That's true of us as well. But did you know that according to the Bible, that when you become a believer in Jesus Christ, you're not simply going to reflect the glory of God, which you once in a while do now. Not always, but once in a while. I call it leaking out glory. You dribble out something good and folks say, that must have been the Lord. But anyway, most of the time you look pretty much like everybody else and you don't look like you're shining in any way. But the truth is that what God does is he places within you the glory of God in the person of Jesus Christ. And you have this treasure in you, and one day you are going to really shine. And it won't be a reflection anymore. It'll be the glory of the Lord in your life forever. And I say, may that day hurry. Because some of us are looking pretty crusty, amen? We look like we need help soon. Now turn to John 1, please. Not only do you see God's glory in his power and in his presence and in his wonderful principles we call the law, but you see God's glory in the person of his son, Jesus Christ. In John 1, John refers to it. He said in verse 1, in the beginning was the Word, and the Word was with God, and the Word was God. Verse 14, and the Word became flesh and dwelt among us, and we beheld his what? Glory. John, when did you behold his glory? What do you mean you beheld his glory? A lot of folks saw him, didn't see what you saw. What are you saying? Turn back to Matthew chapter 17, please. Matthew chapter 17. The apostles went around in the early days of the church telling folks they had seen the glory of the Lord. John was a part of a special group of three men who were on the mountain of transfiguration with Jesus Christ. It says in verse 1 of chapter 17 of Matthew, after 6 days, Jesus took Peter, James, and John, his brother, brought them up on a high mountain by themselves, and was transfigured before them. His face shone like the sun, and his clothes became as white as the light. By the way, if I were the devil and I wanted to counterfeit this, which the devil always does, then I would make you see light. It's amazing to me how many experiences people talk about near death or out of the body or whatever. They always see a light or some tunnel and there's light at the end. Hey, it may be the lights of an oncoming train. You know, you may have had too much chili. That may have been your problem. Let me tell you, the devil can deceive you. The Bible even says in 2 Corinthians chapter 11 that his angels, demons, ministers, they literally change themselves into angels of light. How interesting. The devil himself knows this light issue very well. The light we need is the light of Jesus Christ. The Bible says he was transfigured in front of them. Now something else happens. Verse 3, behold, Moses and Elijah appeared to them, talking with him. I was talking one day with a Jewish friend, and we were discussing the matter of the two witnesses in the book of Revelation, and I told him I thought it was Moses and Elijah, and I still remember his words were kind of cute. He says, I tell you what, David, he said, if Moses and Elijah come back, I think I'll believe, along with a lot of other Jewish people. Moses, the greatest lawgiver, Elijah, the greatest prophet. Can you imagine the joy that's in Peter, James, and John's heart? Peter speaks up. He usually did. Lord, it is good for us to be here. Now, is that unbelievable? I mean, that's like saying the obvious. Boy, this is great. Let's don't go anywhere else. I tell you what, we'll build three tabernacles, one for Moses, one for Elijah, one for you. And all of a sudden, the visible manifestation of the glory of the Lord comes. I didn't make it up. Look at verse 5. While he's still speaking, let's get it organized. John, James, you guys go into town, get the nails, we'll build this thing right here. While he's still talking. Mm-hmm. Man, it's getting cloudy here. You guys better get into town, get that stuff quick. Let's not lose what we got here. Peter! Who said that? This is my beloved son. Hear him! I don't know if you got the message or not, but it means forget Moses and Elijah. You want to know what these guys thought of that event? Turn, please, to 2 Peter chapter 1. Their lives were changed by what they've seen. John said in John 1:14, we beheld his glory. In 2 Peter, I read in verse 16 of chapter 1, these words, 2 Peter 1:16. For we did not follow cunningly devised fables or myths when we made known to you the power and coming of our Lord Jesus Christ, but were eyewitnesses of his majesty. They saw it.

For he received from God the Father honor and glory. When such a voice came to him from the excellent glory, this is my beloved Son in whom I'm well pleased. And we heard this voice which came from heaven when we were with him on the holy mountain. We were eyewitnesses. We saw it. We beheld his glory. I don't know what happened there, people. I really don't. A lot of folks ask. I've studied it. I've preached sermons on it. And I still don't think I know what I'm talking about. I'm serious. I know this, that God says one day we don't need the sun, moon, and stars because the glory of the Father and the Lamb is all the light we need. In some mysterious, powerful, supernatural way, Jesus, as it were, pulled back the curtain of his flesh, which made him look like any other man. And all of a sudden, the brilliant glory of God in terms of light, rays of light, came shooting out of his body. It literally was stunning them. When they finally opened their eyes, they saw no one but Jesus only. And they never forgot it. The glory of God is in the person of Jesus Christ our Lord. You talk glory, that's Jesus. Now number five, turn back to 2 Corinthians again, chapter 3. The glory of God is revealed in his power, in his presence, his visible presence to the children of Israel, in his principles we call the law of God, and in the person of his Son, Jesus Christ. But the glory of God, praise the Lord, is also revealed in his people. Those who come to know Jesus Christ as Savior and Lord. I can look at you and you can look at me and we can say, there's glory in them bones. There's glory there. Sometimes you look at somebody and say, I don't know. Are you sure they're a Christian? And other times you look at them and say, there's glory there, man. There's glory. We read at the end of 2 Corinthians chapter 3 the words that we with unveiled face, beholding in a mirror, the word of God itself is that mirror, the glory of the Lord. You see who God is. The Bible says while you're doing that and looking at who God is and who the Lord is, you're being transformed. That's the word metamorphosis. The caterpillar becoming a butterfly. You're being transformed into the same image. From glory, the glory that is the Lord's, to glory, the glory you now have, just as by the Holy Spirit of the Lord. The Spirit does it as you look into the Word. How does one get transformed? How does one change, to put it in our vernacular? How does one go from what looks like a bombed out Grossville type person into somebody that can be used of the Lord? How does it happen? It happens by the Holy Spirit using the Word of God, changing a person on the inside. The problem is, see, it's not always visible on the outside. Man looks on the outward appearance, the Lord looks on the heart. Jump down into chapter 4 and I'll show you what I mean. In verse 3, just a few verses following, it says, even if our gospel is hidden or veiled, it's veiled, hidden to those who are perishing, whose minds the God of this age has blinded, who do not believe, lest the light of the gospel of the glory of Christ, who is the image of God, should shine on them. For we do not preach ourselves, but Christ Jesus the Lord, ourselves your servants for Jesus' sake. For it is the God who commanded light to shine out of darkness, who has shone in our hearts to give the light of the knowledge of the glory of God in the face of Jesus Christ. But we have this treasure, this glory of God in the person of Christ, we have this treasure in earthen vessels, that's clay pots, not worth much, that the excellence of the power may be of God and not of us. Now, folks, in the ancient city of Corinth, as you head towards the judgment seat called the Bema Seat, still sitting there today, you walk down the main street. On either side, there are shops and a few little dwelling places. The remains are still there. In these shops, we found clay pots from 1st century AD, Corinth. And these clay pots were used. Corinth was a very wealthy city, very wealthy, extremely wealthy. And in that city, they would use clay pots to put their precious treasures in, of gold and silver and jewelry and so forth. They put it in a dumb-looking pot so nobody would think to look there. If you put it in a very nice gold pot, then people would think that's where your treasures are. The point is then taken by the Apostle Paul, said, that's a good idea. That's just like what God does. You know what you look like? A clay pot.
That's not exactly thrilling to your self-esteem, I know, but that's what you look like. God says you're a clay pot, but in there is a wonderful treasure. It's the glory of God. And you haven't yet seen how glorious it is. But one day, you're going to see what glory's all about. We're going to shine in His brightness. We're going to explode with the radiance of God's life within us. It's like a caterpillar becoming a butterfly. And some changes do take place. We are being changed. And every now and then a little wing sticks out of the shell and then he pulls it back in. Well, every now and then you do the same thing. You dribble out a little glory and somebody looks at you and say, boy, that must have been the Lord. But then they look again, they say, no, he's still a caterpillar. They see the shell, that's all they see, and that's the game that we're in, isn't it? It's a terrible way to live. I wish Christian people would look beyond that, but that's the game we're in. What we do, what we say, we're into everything. We're into outward appearance. It's what our whole life is all about. That's where we struggle. That's where we got hurts. That's where we got disappointments and frustrations. That's what it's all about. Listen, folks, one day it'll all be over. Praise God. It'll all be over. And it'll be glory day like you've never seen. But the truth is, the glory is there now in the people of God. I love to look into the eyes of a precious saint who is just falling apart physically and near death and terminal illness, and I've seen that many times in my life. And I love to look into their eyes because I can see glory. I can see people racked with pain who long to be with the Savior and have a joy and have a peace that is unexplainable in human terms. I've seen glory in their eyes. Let me tell you, I haven't seen anything compared to what we will one day be. All of the sufferings of this present time are not worthy to be compared. And what are we doing? We're comparing them all the time. That's what's big to us, all the hassles of life. It isn't what's coming. We don't even like to live that way. We were programmed and taught. This generation, more than anyone in our culture, was taught to focus on itself. And you know that and I know that. We've been programmed constantly to think that. We're into appearances. We're into things. We're a materialistic generation. And we have lost sight of heaven. And we've lost sight of glory. That's why we can't endure when things don't go right for us. That's why when trouble comes, we fall apart. Because we've never learned where the glory lies. The glory does not lie in the pragmatic business matters of our life that you and I have to deal with every day. That's not where the glory lies. The glory is inside every believer, and one day we'll fly forth like the butterfly. And one day you will see what you cannot see now. And we're filled with glory. And the next time you're ready to rag on somebody and to put them down and to criticize them, you remember that James said, you better be careful. You are doing it to the glory of God.

0: That's David Hawking with some tough love straight out of the Bible here on Hope for Today. David will be back in just a bit here to close out today's time in the Word. Some additional teaching is just ahead, so do stay tuned for that. First, though, his son Matt's here, and Matt and I have some resources that will bless your socks off. Matt?
1: Our resource spotlight for May shines bright on our book, The Beginning. It's 150 powerhouse pages of teaching through Genesis 1 through 11. You know, Jim, I appreciate the five assumptions my dad lists in his introduction. Number one, the Bible is the inerrant word of God.
0: That means no mistakes. You know, Matt, God's word is always faithful, isn't it?
1: Always.
0: Yeah.
1: And number two, the Bible gives correct information about the origin of all things.
0: The creation of earth, mankind, our universe.
1: Yeah, the Bible, though scientifically accurate in its statements, is not a textbook on science.
0: Yeah, it's written from the viewpoint of common people living on planet Earth.
1: Under the inspiration of the Holy Spirit.
0: Exactly.
1: And then number four, God created the heavens, earth, and all living things. And the purpose of God's creation is to reveal the character and power of God.
0: Yeah, and that's a motivation for all believers and all of creation to worship him.
1: Amen.
0: Again, this is David's book, The Beginning, From Creation to the Flood. It's quite popular with our listening family, Matt, and it's a study with vital and encouraging insights into God's power, his faithfulness, righteousness, and love through the earliest days of history.
1: But also insights to govern and direct our lives today.
0: Exactly. And Matt, with the proliferation of confusion today, and we see so much of that around us, don't we?
1: Big time.
0: It is so vital that we understand the whole counsel of Scripture and anchor ourselves in its power.
1: Starting with the essential first 11 chapters.
0: Exactly.
1: And the matter of origins, as we see dramatically and miraculously unveiled in Genesis, is vitally important for our sense of purpose, worth, and meaning in life.
0: Amen to that, Matt. Well, The Beginning, From Creation to the Flood by David Hawking is just $15. And friend, your purchase or a donation, if you choose that, helps the ministry of Hope for Today.
1: And please pray for Hope for Today.
0: Amen to that.
1: Amen.
0: Well, we also want to tell you that the current series featured on Hope for Today, this is on the attributes of God. You can order a complete set of all of the messages in this series. It's on MP3, and the cost is just $20. We also have the sermon notes. The original sermon notes that David used to teach these messages, we have those available for just $10, a complete set. And as you purchase these resources, would you also pray about standing with Hope for Today? 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And here's David to take us home.
2: We could actually have a long series of messages on the glory of God alone. The glory of God was seen in creation, certainly. For the heavens do declare the glory of God. But it's also seen in our Lord. It's seen also in the conversion of those of us who become believers, as the Lord's life is seen through us. God produces a change through his power. We become new creatures in Christ. The glory of God is also the description of the new Jerusalem, of heaven itself. It has the glory of God. The glory of God's going to be manifested to us throughout all eternity, because the word glory is referring to who God is. All of his attributes, all of his abilities are captured by that one word. Isn't it interesting that throughout the Bible we are also told to glorify God? Whether we eat or drink or whatever we do, says 1 Corinthians 10:31, do all to the glory of God. In Philippians 2, it tells us that God has highly exalted his Son, given him a name that is above every name, that at the name of Jesus, every knee should bow, and every tongue should confess that he's Lord, to the glory of God the Father. God bless you.
0: Well, thank you, David. And friend, if you'd like to know more about what the Bible says about having a relationship with Jesus Christ, let us send you two free gifts. The first is David Hawking's booklet, What is Christianity? And the second is our Bible study by mail. Now, these resources are free, and they were created to help you understand what the Word of God says about sin, salvation, forgiveness, and eternal life through Jesus Christ our Lord, a personal relationship with Him. Call 800-75-BIBLE, that's in the U.S., 888-75-BIBLE in Canada, to request yours. Tomorrow, David Hawking wraps up his series on the attributes of God with day 3 of his message on the glory of God. We'll see you then, right here, on Hope for Today.
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5: It's 67 degrees.
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0: You're listening to Straight from the Heart, the Bible teaching radio ministry of Calvary Chapel, Philadelphia. Our teacher here on Straight from the Heart is Senior Pastor Joe Foch. We're currently in the New Testament, going verse by verse through the Gospel of Mark. On today's broadcast, we'll continue our study beginning in chapter 3. Before we finish, I'll give you some additional information so you can contact us with any questions or comments. But first, open your Bible to Mark chapter 3 and let's join Pastor Joe as he continues.
1: Mark chapter 3, and beginning in verse 21. Jesus has chosen the 12, ordained them to send them out. The crowds are surrounding him that he doesn't even have enough time to eat. It says in verse 21, when his family heard of it, they went out to lay hold on him. They went to take a hold of him, for they said, he's beside himself. He's lost his mind. This is Mary, his mother, and James and Jude, his brothers and sisters, half-brothers and sisters. Afraid that he's lost his mind. He's claiming deity at this point in time. The crowds are thronging him. There's not even enough time to eat. They're afraid that he's lost his mind. The other problem that he's facing with the religious leaders is they're ascribing his behavior not to insanity, but to Satan. Look at verse 22. And the scribes, which came down from Jerusalem, said, he hath Beelzebub. And by the prince of devils, he's casting out devils. And he called them unto him, and he said unto them in parables, how can Satan cast out Satan? If a kingdom is divided against itself, that kingdom cannot stand. And if a house is divided against itself, that house cannot stand. And if Satan rise up against himself and be divided, he cannot stand, but as an end. No man can enter into a strong man's house and spoil his goods, except he will first bind the strong man, and then he will spoil his house. Verily I say unto you, all sins shall be forgiven unto the sons of men, and blasphemies wherewith soever they shall blaspheme. But he that shall blaspheme against the Holy Ghost hath never forgiveness, but is in danger of eternal damnation, because they said he had an unclean spirit. And there came then his brethren, his mother, standing without, now we're back to that first thought, calling unto him. And the multitude that sat about him, they said unto him, behold, your mother, your brethren, they're without, they're seeking you. And he answered unto them, saying, who is my mother, my brethren? And he looked round about on them which sat about him and said, behold, my mother and my brethren, for whosoever shall do the will of God, the same is my brother and my mother, and my sister. Interesting scene. Jesus facing the multitudes, things being out of control, sending out the 12 and still the crowds. His family thinking that he's going over the edge, having a nervous breakdown, schizophrenic. Friendly, but confused in their opinion. The religious leaders are attributing the miraculous ministry of Jesus Christ to Satan, to the devil. Beelzebub, Jesus down in verse 26, it says, if Satan's divided against Satan, he knows who they're talking about. Literally, the Lord of the house. That's why Jesus talks about the strong man in his house. The Lord of the house, and they considered that to be the prince of devils or Satan. They're attributing the miraculous ministry of Jesus Christ to the work of the devil. And all the while that they're doing that, they themselves are under the conviction that every time a miracle happens in the ministry of Jesus, God is bearing witness to the ministry of Jesus and the fact that God is not bearing witness to their ministry. That's what they're flying in the face of. That's what they know in their hearts. They know the scripture said that when Messiah came, you'd open the eyes of the blind, preach the good news, set the captives free. They're aware. And what they're doing is they are resisting that ministry of the Holy Spirit. In the book of Acts, chapter 7, Stephen, before he's stoned, will say to the religious leaders of his day, you stiff-necked and uncircumcised in heart and ears, you do always resist the Holy Ghost, as your fathers did, so do ye. And the religious leaders are resisting that. There's a constant pounding on their heart by the Spirit of God saying, what's in front of your eyes is real. Look, this is a valid ministry. Look, God is bearing witness. Your ministry is dry. Your ministry is dead. Your ministry is not accomplishing anything. Look what's happening in front of you. Look at the contrast. And they're resisting that for the sake of their position, for the sake of their authority, their power, the place they had with the people of their day. And they're refusing that conviction of the Spirit. Now, Jesus addresses their accusation with a simple logic. He says, first of all, how can Satan cast out Satan? He knows that any thinking human being that's watching this is not watching Jesus deliver someone from demonic possession and then that person healed and benefited, and then the person who's watching saying, gee, Satan's doing that. No, he knows that no logical human being is thinking that. He said if Satan is dividing against Satan, his kingdom is going to, that's civil war. It's counterproductive, that his kingdom would not stand. You can accuse Satan of many things, but the one thing you can accuse him of is not presenting a united front. He's not divided against himself. Jesus says, if a house is divided against itself, that house cannot stand. Same logic. How often we see that where a marriage is crumbling and a husband and wife are at odds and talking about divorce, and certainly that house, if it continues in that direction, it doesn't stand. He's making a point, a house divided.

Matthew tells us, he says, and besides that, if I by Beelzebub cast out Satan, by cast out devils, by whom do your sons cast them out? There were exorcists amongst the Jews. The Talmud tells us they would invoke the name of Solomon. There would be a whole procedure they would go through, and sometimes there would be deliverance. And Jesus said, you're aware of deliverance. People don't cast out demons by the devil. You know that yourself. Chapter 9 of Mark, his disciples are going to come to him and say, Lord, we found people casting out demons in your name. We forbid them. And Jesus said, no, they're either for us or against them. Forbid them not. In the book of Acts, we find that there are certain vagabond Jews, certain seven sons of Sceva that were exorcists. So it isn't something that they were unfamiliar with in regards to the idea of casting out a demon, exorcism. And they knew that it didn't happen by the power of Satan. And Jesus is challenging them in regards to their logic. It says here, no man can enter into a strong man's house. They're accusing him of casting out demons by the Lord of the house and spoil his goods, except he will first bind the strong man, then he will spoil his goods. He says, in fact, the very opposite is true. You're accusing me of this. The very thing I'm doing is entering into the house of the Lord of the house and binding him and spoiling his goods. The very thing that is opposite of what you're saying is true, that it's Satan and his work that I'm spoiling. Now, I'm glad here, at least on one point, that it says that Jesus is the one who binds the strong man. That relieves me from a lot of binding pressure, you know. We hear a lot of Christians binding and loosing. And don't get me wrong, I understand what they're saying. They've adopted something that Jesus said to his disciples, that I now give you the keys of the kingdom. Whatever you bind on earth will be bound in heaven. Whatever you loose on earth will be loosed in heaven. The Jews in his day understood what he was saying, because the scribe would wear on a sash a set of keys, symbolic of the fact that as a scribe in copying the scripture, he interpreted the scripture, and they would interpret to the nation of Israel those things that were obligatory and those things that were discretionary. Jesus says to his disciples, I'm going to give you the keys of the kingdom. Whatever you bind on earth will be bound in heaven. Whatever you loose on earth, you loose. Now, in other words, his disciples are going to say, you know, something that's loosed is up to your discretion. Is it wrong to go to the movies? Well, it's not wrong to go to the movies. It's wrong to go to some movies. If you have a brain and exercise discretion, you shouldn't have a problem. It's up to you. But there's certain things that are bound. Sexual immorality is wrong. There's no discretionary decisions being made there. It's wrong. It's bound. And because the church established that as something that was bound, it was bound in heaven. What was loosed on earth was loosed in heaven. Now, I understand what someone is saying when they say that, though. But here it says that Jesus is the one who bound the strong man. It tells us this. In Colossians, having spoiled principalities and powers, he made a show of them openly, triumphing over them in it. So Jesus is the one who spoiled Satan, and he's bound him. Certainly the temptation in the wilderness, Satan was defeated. But then at the cross and the resurrection, the power of Satan is broken. And Jesus is alluding that he's the one who's going to spoil his goods. He's the one who's going to plunder Satan's domain and take his goods. Now, what are his goods? Cash, jewels, stocks and bonds. What's Jesus breaking in to get? Well, obviously, it's human beings. Those things that are eternal, that will either spend eternity with Christ or separated from Christ. Human beings, men and women. Remarkable in verse 28, Jesus says, verily I say to you, all sins. Now, you want to circle that. It doesn't say most sins. Pretty much all, most of them you can think of, all sins shall, not might, not possibly, not if you behave, all sins shall be forgiven unto the sons of men, and blasphemies wherewith soever they shall blaspheme. Most people skip right over that verse in their mind because they're stuck here. But he that shall blaspheme against the Holy Ghost, and these are frightening words, hath never forgiveness. That's awful sobering. But is in danger of, please notice this, eternal damnation, because there are some well-respected people in the church that have decided today that you're annihilated, that you don't suffer eternally. That's not what the Bible teaches.

0: But people are afraid. Oh, I've committed the unpardonable sin. Well, we put that title on it, the unpardonable sin. You know, I want to be a Christian, but I was a teenager. I was out of my mind. I was drinking, and I was dropping acid, and I went outside and shook my fist at the sky and said, if you're up there, come down and get me. You're going to have to deal with me someday. And I know that even now I want to be saved, but I blasphemed the Holy Spirit, and I can never get in. I could just fake everybody till it all happens. That's not the blasphemy of the Holy Spirit. Well, I committed murder. Oh, he can't forgive me. Saul of Tarsus, murdering Christians, hailing men and women off the prison, causing them to blaspheme the name of Jesus at the point of a sword. 1 Timothy chapter 1, verse 13, Paul talks about his own blasphemies. He's a man that was forgiven. Talked about God's grace. Well, what is the blasphemy of the Holy Spirit then? I mean, we look at this, we're worried about it because, you know, especially when you're a young Christian, you get saved and you think, you know, I've bungled everything in my entire life and I know I'm going to bungle this too. I'm going to get to heaven even if I get to heaven. I'm going to do something there and they're going to throw me out. I know there's going to be a door by my place that says exit and that's where I'm going. I'll be there 2 weeks, I'm going to lose my temper traffic, I'm going to be out of there. And there's a lot of Christians that are struggling to think that they have committed the blasphemy of the Holy Spirit. So I think it's important for us to understand what it is. Now first, take note of this, and I believe this with all my heart. There was a particular way in which the blasphemy of the Holy Spirit was committed during the public ministry of Christ that it cannot be committed today. That was that there were people who were eyewitness to the miraculous ministry of Christ, watching with their eyes, listening to his word with their ears, and the Holy Spirit was prodding the hearts of those people, giving testimony to what they were looking at and who they were listening to, and those individuals were rejecting that and rejecting that and rejecting that, and going beyond that, attributing the work of the Holy Spirit in the life of Christ to the work of Satan. And in that, the blasphemy of the Spirit could be committed in that day in a way that it can't be committed today. But the issue of that blasphemy, he said, you're in danger of eternal damnation. The issue is the same as it is today, and that is in finally an unforgivable sin or an unpardonable sin. That blaspheming of the Spirit was leading to an unpardonable sin, and there is still today an unpardonable sin. That part of it is what we need to look at, because that still relates to us today. There is an unpardonable sin. Now, if you're a Christian, if you're sitting here worried about it, you haven't committed it. Now, it's not funny because, look, it doesn't mean you can't have problems with the Holy Spirit, or well, I should say he can't have problems with you. Resisting the Holy Spirit is something that happens in the life of an unbeliever. But the Bible talks to you and I and tells us as believers that we should not grieve the Holy Spirit of God. That's something that a believer can do. And in Ephesians, it's in context of the way we use our mouth, sowing discord, cursing, anger, demonstrating behavior that is vastly different than the love of Christ that he shows towards sinners, towards his children, towards that we should show towards one another. That there is a way for you and I, as a believer, saved, being led of the Spirit, conformed in the image and likeness of Christ by the Spirit, that we rebel against a conviction in our heart when the Lord's telling you, I want you to forgive this person. I don't want you to open your mouth and say that, or I want you to do this. And contrary to that, we just determine, I'm going to do whatever I want to do, and we lash out. And the Bible says at that moment, we grieve, as a believer, the Holy Spirit of God. That word means to cause pain to cause sorrow to. Same word, I would not have you ignorant, brethren, concerning those who are asleep, that you sorrow even as others have no hope. The same word there, sorrow, the sorrow of losing a loved one, is the same pain that the Holy Spirit feels when a believer in whose life he is working turns away from his instruction and does something in rebellion to his leading that's contrary to the nature of Christ. It would be blasphemous if I said that. But God's able to say that about himself, and he does. That he has put himself in a position of being vulnerable to us so that we can actually cause him pain and sorrow. Love can't be real unless there's that much vulnerability, and God loves us. The Bible also tells us that we can quench the Holy Spirit of God. Now, that's in regards to his empowering, his enabling for ministry, and particularly the context there in Thessalonians is in regards to prophesying, and that the spirit of prophecy is the testimony of Jesus. It tells us that in Revelation, that people that should be using their gifts, the people that the Lord wants them to step out, the Lord wants them to open their mouth, the Lord wants them to be a witness, and at that point in time they resist that or say, no, I'm not going to, that there can be the quenching of the Spirit. Or someone else can tell you, shut up, don't do that, don't sing those praise songs around here. Don't you know that someone else can be quenching the Spirit, or a church can be quenching the Spirit. And we're not talking about charismania. We're talking about the testimony of Jesus. We're talking about an individual having the freedom to step out and use the gifts that God's given him, or that individual refusing the leading of the Spirit in that instant as the Spirit has enabled them to do something. No, I'm going to do that. And like a fire is quenched, the quenching of the Spirit. So as a believer, you may be grieving the Spirit. You may be quenching the Spirit. God's put himself in a position where he's taken all of that on in the process of conforming us into the image and likeness of his Son. But we are past the unpardonable sin, which is the resisting of the Holy Spirit in a lifelong process until we die. In Jesus' day, it was beginning in the arena of blaspheming the Spirit, in that they were looking at his ministry with their own eyes and hearing it with their own ears and resisting the Spirit and attributing to the Spirit the work of Satan. And in a particular way that can't be repeated today, they were blaspheming the Spirit. But the issue of that, if it wasn't turned away from, was ultimately the unpardonable sin, which is dying without forgiveness. Now, we know that Nicodemus, Joseph of Arimathea, Saul of Tarsus, who may be involved in some of these scenes, we don't know. Many of the priests, it tells us in the book of Acts, came to faith. Many of those who had been resisting earlier. So because someone has resisted and resisted and resisted and resisted, doesn't mean that they're out of room. There's still opportunity to accept Christ as Savior. Now, there's an interesting picture on the other end of this. There's hostility from the religious leaders, but the grammar kind of tags on this scene with Mary and Jesus' half-brothers, James and Jude, and his sisters, who we don't really have the names of. They think he's lost his mind. They're worried about him. They're friendly. They're not antagonistic. But there's plenty of that around today. Oh, Jesus was a great teacher. He was a great rabbi. He was one of the ascended masters. And in all of those things, there is also the resisting of the Holy Spirit. Because anybody who gets close enough to begin to examine him, even though they're claiming to come friendly, what's happening in their heart is the Holy Spirit is saying, no, he's not an ascended master. He's not a great rabbi. He's either a lunatic, a liar, or the Lord. Be careful. It's not just antagonism. There's people that want to be friendly and hug Jesus and just put him in a cabinet with a bunch of other statues and a bunch of other, you know, religious gurus and spiritual leaders. No, that is grieving the Spirit and resisting the Spirit just the same. Just the same. Because the Holy Spirit will have none of that. None of it. There's one name given on earth among men, whereby we must be saved, and that's the name of Jesus Christ. To resist that until you die is to commit the unpardonable sin. If you're a Christian here today, stop worrying about that. You have not committed the unpardonable sin. Now, you may have committed a sin you need forgiveness for. You may have grieved the Holy Spirit, maybe quenching the Holy Spirit. And the thing you have to understand about it is this: grieving the Holy Spirit produces a conviction. Conviction is not a good feeling. And Satan will come and try to heap on you condemnation. It's not a good feeling. But it's very easy to tell the difference between the conviction of the Holy Spirit and the condemnation of the devil. Because when you're under the condemnation of the devil, you're saying, that's it. I'm done. Why should I even try? He doesn't love me. I'm not even going to read anymore. I'm not going to pray. I'm done. He's through with me. That's the condemnation of the devil. You can tell because it's driving you away from Christ. The conviction of the Spirit feels the same, feels bad. But that's when you're saying, Lord, please give me another chance. Oh, God, you're the only one. I'm not going to anybody else. I'm coming back. I'm a prodigal. The conviction of the Holy Spirit drives us to Christ. So as a Christian, you don't need to sit here and think, oh, I've committed the unpardonable sin. Blaspheme the Spirit. No, you haven't. I don't want to relieve any pressure from you if God's chastening you. If you're grieving the Spirit, I hope you're miserable and you get ulcers until you turn around and serve Him. Because these are the last days and God has a wondrous plan for your life. You are the most expensive object in the universe. He paid for you in the blood of His Son. And He's the God who knows you next week and next month and next year. And if you would give your life to Him, who knows what could happen? So if you're grieving and quenching the Spirit, I hope that you are getting chastened. As an unbeliever, maybe you've been coming here for a number of weeks. Walk in, walk out. Maybe this is your second week. Maybe this is your second year. Maybe you've been coming 6 months. And in your heart, you're saying, you know, I know this is right. I'm going to get down there one of these weeks. No, not today. Maybe I should today. I don't know if I should. You know, who are you resisting at that point in time? How many opportunities is God giving? Somewhere in every life, there is a final place that they have opportunity. And whether they respond or turn away, it seals their destiny. Somewhere in every life, there's a final line. And the Holy Spirit is saying, don't step across it. Because it's an invisible boundary between God's grace and God's wrath. Between eternity in heaven forgiven and eternity separated in outer darkness. And God is gracious. And I hope if you're not saved today, you have another week to breathe and think about it. But I can't give those guarantees. I know the Bible says this: today is the acceptable day of salvation.
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4: Paul tells us in Romans 1 that we'll have lots of evidence of creation, and the human eye is a great example. Our eye has about 1.2 million nerve connections and is able to perform more than 100,000 functions. Darwinists claim that this highly complex organ came about by accident over long ages of time, which is the magic ingredient for Darwinism. But mathematically speaking, it's completely impossible that an eye came about by blind chance. And there are at least five different kinds of eyes known to have existed: human, trilobite, arthropod, squid, and vertebrate. Even Darwin admitted that an eye evolving by blind chance seemed inconceivable without an intelligent force guiding it. And in his day, science knew very little about the complexity of the eye, which we recognize today. To find reasons for the hope that is in you, please visit us at creationministries.org and have a blessed day.
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6: It's 67 degrees.

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1: Preach the Word. Be ready in season and out of season. Convince, rebuke, exhort with all long-suffering and teaching. For the time's going to come when they're not going to endure sound doctrine, but according to their own desires, because they have itching ears, they're going to heap up for themselves teachers, and they're going to turn their ears away from the truth and be turned aside to fables, fairy tales. But you be watchful in all things, endure afflictions, do the work of an evangelist, fulfill your ministry. And the idea is that no matter what people want to hear, you give them what they need. And that's the Word of God. And we see this over and over in the ministry of Jesus, where he's feeding them. He's not entertaining them. And think about, you know, a small child does not dictate what kind of food he wants. Well, maybe in the 21st century he does. But when I was growing up, we did not dictate what kind of foods we were going to eat. We either ate what was in front of us or that was it. And it was a healthy diet. We give to our children those things that are going to help them to grow, to be well nourished, instead of what they want. And as a pastor, that's what I do. That's what pastors should do. I don't let people dictate what I do. I teach the Word of God. And you know, you hear things from pastors. Oh, you know, people don't want to hear the Word of God anymore. Well, you just want to smack those guys? I don't care what they want to hear. You give them what they need. You're not going to go before God and explain to them, well, God, they didn't, you know, really want to hear your word, so I gave them something else. Really? That's your explanation? That's horrible. You give them the Word of God. That's what they need. And here for Jesus, man, not a great way to start your ministry here. You hit them where it hurts, their pride. You see, the Jews were very proud to be the children of God. And yet with these two examples, Jesus is showing them the grace and mercy of God towards who? Gentiles. Wow. And that was hard for them to swallow. But it was in the Word of God. In the Jewish minds, the Gentiles were created to fuel the fires of hell. And what Jesus is saying here to these people who felt Gentiles were undeserving of God's favor, and now they're recipients of it. And these two Gentile examples of God's grace and mercy be extended, one was during the time of Elijah, and how there was a famine. It was very severe. It affected all. And God sent Elijah not to the house of Israel, not to his people, but to a widow, a Gentile. And not just a Gentile, but a woman, which was even worse. And this woman who lived in Sidon was provided with food for her and her son. And when her son died, Elijah stepped in, prayed, and God raised him from the dead. All the widows in Israel didn't receive this, but this Gentile widow did. It comes from 1 Kings 17. The second example that Jesus uses is during the time of Elisha, the prophet. And he heals a Syrian commander, a Gentile who had leprosy. The Syrians, evil people, they were attacking the children of Israel. God heals the Syrian commander. He didn't go to the lepers in Israel. There were many of them there. But to Gentile, again, this is from 2 Kings 5. What we see is the sovereignty of God. And both Jews and Gentiles need to be saved by the grace of God. There's no special dispensation for the Jews, even though they thought that, you know, Father Abraham stood at the gates of hell to pull out any Jew, even an unbelieving Jew. Jesus is saying, no. Being a Jew doesn't get you into heaven, nor does being a Catholic, a Lutheran, a Baptist, a Calvary Chapelite. You need to receive the grace of God through Jesus Christ. And that makes people angry when they hear that. What do you mean, being a Lutheran, I'm not going to get into heaven? Well, that doesn't get you into heaven. Jesus does. Do you really think that you're going to pull out your card? I am a card-carrying member of the Lutheran Church, and that should get me in, right? No, it's not. Only Jesus does. So Jesus gives these words. And remember the people. They, you know, bore witness in verse 22 and marveled the gracious words which proceeded out of his mouth. They said, is this not Joseph's son? We can't believe the words he's saying. We knew him when he was a little kid. Now look at him. How are they going to respond to this? With those same gracious words? Not exactly. Look at verse 28. Then all those in the synagogue, when they heard these things, were filled with wrath, with rage, and rose up and thrust him out of the city, and they led him to the brow of the hill on which their city was built, that they might throw him down over the cliff. Then passing through the midst of them, he went his way. Now, I have to admit, I've never had a response like this from a sermon I gave, where everyone was mad at me. I know some people were, and I've seen them get up and leave. But this time, wow, everyone is mad at Jesus, and they want to put him to death. Why? Because people love when they hear things that make them feel good. But when the truth accuses them, they hate it. When they get that conviction, they're just like, you know? But here's the thing. Does God convict us to make us angry and mad? No, he convicts us to make us more like him, to show us the sin in our life, the error in our life, so we can repent and grow in him. He's not doing it to be mean. You know, these people were very happy with Jesus. Oh, good job, Jesus. Those were beautiful words. And then when he said those other words, kill him. Wow, that's an interesting response. R. Kent Hughes kind of summed it up like this. He said, the fine citizens of Nazareth had heard enough. It was bad enough to be told that they were poor and blind and captive and oppressed, but now to be told they were less spiritual and less wise than the Gentiles, both Naaman and the widow, was just too much. In fact, they did not even sit through the rest of the synagogue service, the Aaronic benediction and the amens. Rather, all the people in the synagogue were furious when they heard this. They got up, drove him out of town, and took him to the brow of the hill on which the town was built in order to throw him down the cliff. Think of it. They had seen Jesus grow up from his infancy to manhood. Even though they had never dreamed he was God, they certainly knew his character firsthand. They had never seen him do anything wrong. He never lied, never disobeyed, never been unkind. In fact, he was the most loving, thoughtful, winsome person they had ever known. He was undoubtedly locally famous for his acts of mercy. He was the most lovely being they had ever encountered. But when Jesus cut through their comfortable religious facade, they tried to lynch him. And on the Sabbath, too. He would have been tossed off the cliff and then stoned had he not walked right through the crowd and went on his way. This was divine protection. If there ever was proof of Paul's later dictum, the sinful mind is hostile to God, this was it. Absolutely. People are no different. They want to hear the gracious words of Jesus. But they don't want to hear of judgment and sin. Not at all. Anything that exposes sin in their heart, accountability to God, they're angry. They walk out. They edit the Word of God to fit their lifestyle. And we see that today. You know, we see in seeker-friendly churches and so on, in merging church, get rid of the word sin because it's offensive to people and you don't want to hurt people. How tragic. What did Jesus die for? We can't tell you. What do you mean? That's the most ridiculous thing. He died because we're sinners, and our sin has separated us from God. Come on, let's get real about this. And look at the prophets. Did they hold back, or did they speak forth the words of God fully, completely, telling it like it is? They just told it like it was. Imagine Jesus today. He'd be kicked out of the seeker-friendly or the emerging churches. He's too negative. How sad. It's amazing that all the people were angry. They lead him to this cliff to throw him down on the Sabbath day, which is always interesting to me. They have no problem throwing stones on the Sabbath day. You know, I guess they figured that was right. And the idea is you push someone off a small cliff. That was the first process in the stoning. And once the victim fell down, then they were pelted with rocks until they were dead. But Jesus passes right through them. They wanted a miracle. Here's a miracle, right? How did he get through us? Where'd he go? Isn't that interesting? It didn't affect them because their hearts were so hard. And he never returned to Nazareth because of the rejection of him. His home's going to be Capernaum, and we'll see that. That's going to be his base camp. Look at verse 31. Then he went down to Capernaum, a city of Galilee, and was teaching them on the Sabbath. And they were astonished at his teaching, for his word was with authority. Now, it says he went down to Capernaum. And that's kind of weird because Capernaum is northwest in the northwest area of the Sea of Galilee. So how did Jesus go down? He had to go up, right? Well, Luke, again, is very detailed in his writings. And that's what we see here. Nazareth was some 1,200 feet above sea level. Capernaum was 686 feet below sea level, so he did go down to Capernaum, just like Luke said. No mistake. Just accurate. This is his base camp, the home of Peter, Andrew, James, and John. I think he stayed at Peter's house. And as Jesus is teaching, how many times have we heard that in this section? Over and over again. He's using the Word of God to defeat the attacks of Satan. He's teaching in the synagogues over and over again. Do you think this is important? Absolutely. And it says he spoke with authority. The religious leaders, the Jewish religious leaders, spoke by quoting other rabbis, teachers of the law, the experts. And they loved their quotation marks. I'll give you an example. Our Elizur affirmed in the Talmud, "Nor have I ever in my life said a thing which I did not hear from my teachers." Wow. Never said anything. I just quoted what others have said. You might say from authorities, but not with authority. Jesus taught with authority, and that's how we should teach the Scriptures. The Word of God is living. It's powerful. Paul said in Hebrews, "It's sharper than any two-edged sword, piercing even to the division of soul and spirit and of joints and marrow, and is the discerner of the thoughts and the intents of the heart." How do you keep people from growing in the Lord, maturing in the Lord? Keep them away from the Word of God. Give them a diet that's unhealthy for them. And we see this happening today at alarming rates. But, you know, Paul said all Scripture is given by inspiration of God. And it is profitable for doctrine, for reproof, for correction, for instruction in righteousness, that the man of God may be complete, thoroughly equipped for every good work. You see, the Word of God has come from God Himself. Yes, it was written through man, but these are the words of God. And they help us to grow. The Word of God opened up by the Spirit of God that transforms our lives. And when I hear people say, "Oh, there's just too much Bible," well, that's the most ridiculous thing I've heard. Again, how many times has Jesus been teaching? Do you think we need to hear the Word of God? Absolutely. I mean, how many times have you been reading through the Scriptures and passages you may have read, you know, 10, 20, 30, 40 times, and all of a sudden you're like, "Wow, I never saw that before. That is just amazing to me." The Holy Spirit's showing you things. God's Word is living. It is powerful. We need to preach the Word, as Paul told Timothy, in season and out of season. It doesn't matter if people want to hear it or they don't. And I realize many don't like to hear it today. They want to have their ears tickled. That's not going to help them. Not at all. We need to teach with authority, the authority of God's Word, not from authorities, but with authority, what God has said. And if the church is to have any authority today, it's got to teach on the authority of God's Word. That's the bottom line. You know, I don't have to take a sabbatical, take 3 months off to plan what I'm going to be teaching for the next, you know, 9 months then. Why? Because I know where I'm at. I go on verse by verse through the Bible. I don't need a sabbatical to figure out what I'm going to teach. God's given me the outline. It's called Genesis through Revelation. Pretty simple. See, I'm not really a brain surgeon. I'm not a theologian. I just know what God's Word has to say, and I'm going to share it. It's simple. And I couldn't take a sabbatical for 3 months. That would drive me crazy. Probably drive my wife crazy, too. But it would drive me crazy because, you know, by the time my vacation's almost over, I'm already thinking, all right, this is where we're at it when we get back. This is what we need to do. I'm excited to be able to teach God's Word. And I'll tell you, if there's a pastor that's not excited about teaching the Word of God, then get out of the pulpit, man. Don't do it. You're not helping anyone. If you're not excited what God is showing you, then why is anyone else going to care? They're not. And that's why you have to have all these stories and you have to have all this other stuff bringing it in, because you got to entertain people. Because for the pastor, it's not that great for him. And again, it's not going to be great for you then. But hopefully, you see, I'm a little excited about God's Word. I think you get that. I don't know, maybe. I can't help it. I love God's Word. I love what He's showing us. You stand upon the Word of God, because that's where our authority comes from. Now, let's see what happens when Jesus is teaching the truths of God from the Word of God. Look at verse 33. "Now in the synagogue there was a man who had a spirit of an unclean demon. And he cried out with a loud voice, saying, 'Let us alone. What have we to do with you, Jesus of Nazareth? Do you come to destroy us? I know you, who you are, the Holy One of God.' But Jesus rebuked him, saying, 'Be quiet and come out of him.' And when the demon had thrown him in their midst, it came out of him and did not hurt him. So they were all amazed and spoke among themselves, saying, "What a word this is! For with authority and power he commands the unclean spirits, and they come out." And the report about him went out into every place in the surrounding region. Now, how could a man who has an unclean spirit be allowed in a synagogue? Isn't that kosher? And don't you think this unclean spirit would feel uncomfortable hearing the word of God being taught? Oh, well, maybe it wasn't taught with authority. Maybe that's why he was comfortable being there. There was no light, no exposure to the word of God. And now Jesus comes in, and what happens? This demon is not happy, right? What do we have to do with you, right? Leave us alone. We were fine here before. Now you come here, teaching the authority of God's word. And this demon recognizes that Jesus is God. The people rejected it, but the demon knew. And how many people today are comfortable in churches because there's no light? They can go, they can live in sin, no conviction, because the word of God's not being taught. And I know this from personal experience. When I was a young Christian, I went to Willow Creek for almost a year. And this was, oh my gosh, maybe 30 years ago, 32 years ago I went there. And they were very good, very entertaining. Their skits were better than Hollywood. That's how good they were. Amazing. But I was spiritually starving to death. And I was working, and my wife called and said, "Hey, you know, do you have any small groups or anything that my husband can go to? He wants to learn more from the scriptures." And being a young Christian, I was just hungry. And they said, "Well, not until he comes to the church for a year can he be involved in a small group." And that was it. That was the thing that, all right, we need to go to Calvary. We need to go to Calvary Chapel and get fed. And that's exactly what happened. How sad. No conviction of sin. One of the leaders in the church. And as a young Christian, I'm trying to figure all this stuff out. I'm still learning. I'm young in the Lord. One of the leaders was pro-abortion. I didn't get it. Here's a leader in the church. He's up almost every week speaking, sharing something, and he's for murdering babies in the womb? I didn't get that. I struggled with it. But yeah, just believe what you want. Doesn't matter, because scriptures aren't that important. How we feel is important. And yet David said in Psalm 119, "How can a young man cleanse his way?" How do we walk the way God wants us to walk? He says, "By taking heed according to your word, with my whole heart I have sought you. Oh, let me not wander from your commandments. Your word I have hidden in my heart that I might not sin against you." There it is. Maybe you don't need that scripture today. Maybe you'll need it tomorrow or the next day or a week down the road. But you will need it. What an important lesson. And I love what Jesus says to this demon. He says to him, "Be quiet and come out of him." Or as Steve would say, "That is it." I'm probably pretty close to the translation. He has authority over this demon, Jesus does. No elaborate rituals. There's no holy water being thrown. The demon's head's not, this head's not spinning around spewing green oatmeal all over the place. And the people are like, "Wow, we've never seen anything like this before." He's teaching with authority. He had authority over the spirit world. And word spread very quickly. Look at verse 38. "Now he arose from the synagogue and entered Simon's house. But Simon's wife's mother was sick with a high fever, and they made request of him concerning her. So he stood over her and rebuked the fever, and it left her, and immediately she arose and served them." First of all, Peter had heard of Jesus before this, and he probably was in the synagogue with Jesus when he healed this man of demon possession. And Peter, again, just invites him to his home. This is where I believe Jesus was staying while he was in the area of Galilee. And when he gets there, Peter's mother-in-law is sick, very sick. Luke tells us with a great fever. She was on fire. She was burning up. And Jesus heals her. What's interesting to me, we kind of look at the healing part, but I tend to focus not on the healing part, but what this woman does. She didn't sleep it off until she got her strength back. She immediately got up and served. What a great example. You know, Jesus has touched our disease-filled lives, our sin-filled lives, healed us, and we should serve him doing the Lord's work. Another interesting point is, the first pope was married. How did that happen? Peter wasn't the first pope. But you see, there's the problem, man's tradition. An early Christian writer, Clement of Alexandria, said that Peter's wife helped him in ministry by meeting the needs of other women. So she didn't die before Peter was a disciple of Jesus. But according to the Roman Catholic Church and according to their standards, Peter couldn't be a priest. He couldn't be the first pope if he was married. And there's the problem. We look at traditions of men and they negate the word of God, and we need to be careful. Some may say, well, why don't we read anything more of Peter's wife? Why don't we read anything about her, his mother-in-law or anyone else like that? Because she was a humble servant. Think about the millions upon millions of millions of servants of God that we know nothing about, that are just serving the Lord faithfully. They're behind the scenes. They don't get all the, you know, fanfare. And yet they are working in the body of Christ. They are serving the Lord faithfully. Don't ever think your work's not important, because that's why it's called the body of Christ. We're all part of the body of Christ. And we have different functions within that body. And that's the amazing thing. Everything gets done. Everything's taken care of because the body is functioning properly. And God is just looking for faithfulness on our part. Can we be faithful in what he's called us to do? Well, verse 40 says, now when the sun was setting, all those who had anyone sick with various diseases brought them to him. And he laid his hands on every one of them and healed them. And demons also came out of many, crying out and saying, you are the Christ, the Son of God. And he, rebuking them, did not allow them to speak, for they knew that he was the Christ. So it's Sabbath's over, sun's setting. People brought their sick family members and friends to Jesus to be healed. And he does that. Now, why didn't Jesus allow the demons to confess who he is? Because he doesn't need Satan and Satan's workers to do his advertising. Who does God's advertising for him? We do. We're his representatives. We're his ambassadors. We're living epistles that people can read and learn about God as they look at our lives, what we say, the things we do. It's kind of like our lives are a movie screen for people to watch. And I guess the question is, as they look at your life, what are they seeing? As they see you, you live out your faith. It's important that, you know, we represent God accordingly. Are they being drawn to God, or are they being pushed away by the way we live? Not that we're perfect, but when we make mistakes, do we acknowledge them? Do we say, hey, you know, I was wrong. I should have never said that. I should have never done that. Well, verse 42 says, now when it was day, he departed and went into a deserted place. And the crowd sought him and came to him and tried to keep him from leaving them. But he said to them, I must preach the kingdom of God to the other cities also, because for this purpose I have been sent. And he was preaching in the synagogues of Galilee. I find it interesting some of the things that people place high on their priority list of the things that Christians must do. Is it the miracles that were so important? No. What was the reason Jesus came? To bring the good news to people lost in their sins, to preach and teach the people the things of God. For this purpose I have been sent, he said, to teach you the things of God. And every pastor should have that as the focus of their ministry. For this purpose I have been sent, to teach you the things of God, that you may grow and mature in the faith. Preach the word. My prayer as you leave here this evening is that you have a desire to know Jesus more deeply, more intimately. And to do that, you read God's word, you dig into God's word, you allow the Spirit of God to open it up to your lives, and then you walk accordingly as you draw closer to him. That's God's desire for us, to draw close to him. You know, more of him, less of me in my life. That's what I need. He cuts away that hardness, that ugliness in our lives, that sin. He exposes us, and sometimes it does hurt. And those temptations we face, sometimes they're pretty difficult. Use the Word of God to defeat the onslaught of the enemy. The enemy will try and discourage you. Use the Word of God. If God is for me, who could be against me? No one. God's for me. He's on my side. That means no one's going to be against me and succeed. God will allow things to happen in my life, and it may be very difficult. But man, aren't we more than conquerors in Christ Jesus? Absolutely. Put on the whole armor of God. Stand against the wiles, the schemings of the devil. Let's pray. Lord, so many lessons here this evening. And I think, Lord, the focus of all that is in this chapter is the Word of God empowering us by the Spirit of God to live as men and women of God. What a wonderful, wonderful lesson that is. We can do all things through Christ Jesus who strengthens us. And we thank you for that, Lord. Help us to live that victorious Christian life. And we realize the battles get intense sometimes, but you are always there. And Lord, with those temptations that Satan brings against us, the test you allow in our lives, there's always a way of escape, and that escape is through you. Be strengthened by you to follow you through these times, because you will see us through. Thank you, Lord, for being our God. And Lord, just help us to walk worthy of that high calling by which we've been called. We ask this in Jesus' name. Amen.

0: That's all the time we have for today's teaching. 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It is the hope of Pastor Joe and the congregation of Calvary Chapel, Manitowoc, that you would grow in the grace and knowledge of our Lord and Savior, Jesus Christ. Until next time, may the Lord nourish you with His sustaining word.
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3: This is Chapter by Chapter with Sandy Adams of Calvary Chapel, Stone Mountain. We're encouraging people to read a chapter of their Bible every day. Here's a short summary we hope whets your appetite and causes you to read the whole chapter.
4: Seldom is a work of God not followed by controversy. In Acts chapter 11, news from Caesarea upsets the apple cart. According to the Jews in Jerusalem, children of God were supposed to be circumcised. What's Peter doing sanctioning a new approach? Peter tells them exactly how it happened. God didn't wait until the Gentiles were circumcised to save them or fill them with the Spirit. He accepted them the moment they believed. How could Peter deny Cornelius' clan a believer's baptism? Who is he to fight with God? And who are we to slight those that God has saved just because they don't wear the same badge of designation we display on our chest? Churches were popping up everywhere. Barnabas was chosen to journey from Jerusalem to encourage the church at Antioch. When he arrived, he saw they needed help. Barnabas recruited the tiger from Tarsus, a tenacious evangelist named Paul. Paul was from a Greek culture and had a background in Hebrew. He would make the perfect preacher. Paul is about to take center stage in God's efforts to reach the world. Christian means little Christ. The Romans meant it as a derogatory term, but the believers in Antioch accepted it as an honor. Is your life a miniature model of what others can see in the Savior? Are you Christian in the truest sense of the word?
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2: It's 56 degrees.

0: Hey, Grandpa, I think I'm getting the hang of this.
1: You sure are. You know, I taught your father how to fish on this lake. He was about your age, too.
0: I miss him a lot, Grandpa.
1: Yeah, I do, too.
0: Why did God take him away from us?
1: Well, I used to ask that same question until I realized God's not responsible for death. We are, because of Adam's sin in the garden. That's why there's death and suffering in the world, Nick. And it's why your father died. Only God knows why he decided to take your dad when he did, but he asked Jesus to be his savior when he was about your age, just like you did. So we'll see him again in heaven. That's where I find my comfort, Nick.
0: Thanks, Grandpa.
1: I love you, kiddo.
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5: It's 57 degrees.

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1: 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May the Lord sustain you as you study through His Word. Won't you come?

Hebrews 1, verses 1 through 4. God, who at various times and in various ways spoke in time past to the fathers by the prophets, has in these last days spoken to us by his Son, whom he has appointed heir of all things, through whom also he has made the worlds, who being the brightness of his glory and the express image of his person, and upholding all things by the word of his power, when he had by himself purged our sins, sat down at the right hand of the majesty on high, having become so much better than the angels, as he by inheritance obtained a more excellent name than they. This has been your sustaining word of the day, brought to you by Calvary Chapel of Manitowoc.

After these things I looked, and behold, a door standing open in heaven. And the first voice which I heard was like a trumpet speaking with me, saying, Come up here, and I will show you things which must take place after this.

whenever the living creatures give glory and honor and thanks to him who sits on the throne, who is forever and ever, the 24 elders fall down before him who sits on the throne and worship him who lives forever and ever and cast their crowns before the throne saying, You are worthy, O Lord, to receive glory and honor and power, for you created all things, and by your will they exist and were created.

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5: It's 60 degrees.
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8: Today's Wisdom for Women is Proverbs 15, verse 20. A wise son brings joy to his father, but a foolish man despises his mother. A wise son. Moms, if you're raising a son right now, you have a wonderful and yet incredibly challenging responsibility. We must not raise our kids randomly. We must have well-defined, godly, and God-given objectives. Most of us would like our kids to be healthy, wealthy, and wise. But if you could only choose one out of three, would wisdom be your first choice? I'm just asking. But yes, of course, I know. We as moms cannot make our sons or daughters become anything. They have their own first choices. But we can create an atmosphere where wisdom is honored above athletic skill or even academic achievements, because it's been said you can get all A's and still flunk life. Do you teach your son to honor older people, to honor their grandparents, their pastor? Do you hold them accountable? Do you teach them to keep their word? Do you talk about integrity and honesty and noble behavior and purity? And moms, do you pray for your sons? The world, the flesh, and the devil are seeking to destroy them. Will you stand in the gap by praying on your knees? This is Debbie Bryson praying that the practical wisdom of God's word will truly make you wise.
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voice, and he gave ear unto me. 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I complained, and my spirit was overwhelmed. 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

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I will meditate also of all thy work, and talk of thy doings. 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
1: It's 56 degrees.
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3: This is Minnesota Minute for Mike. Today's verse is John 13:34. A new commandment I give to you, that you love one another as I have loved you, that you also love one another. The most frequent command in Scripture is that we love one another. The first time it's mentioned is here, Jesus instructing his disciples to love one another. This is not the friendship love of phileo, but the unconditional, self-sacrificing love of agapao. To emphasize this, Jesus tells them to love one another as he has loved them. Are there believers you know that are even hard to like? I know a few, but that isn't the command. We're told to love one another, sacrificially putting their needs ahead of ours, loving them as Christ loved us. Remember, we were pretty unlovable and unlikable when Christ rescued us from ourselves. Who knows, maybe your unconditional love towards them helps make them more like Christ, and then they'll be more likable and lovable. This has been Ministerial Minute for Mike. Thank you for listening.
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5: 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And I do not care how educated the preacher is that's in the pulpit. 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The thing that is important is the message of the Word of God. We present just Jesus Christ and him crucified. That is our message.
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7: The book of Hebrews refers to the pleasure of sin as limited to a season. And coming up, Pastor Xavier Rees of Calvary Chapel Pasadena illustrates that when God says don't, what he's really saying is don't hurt yourself. Here's more.

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1: The Bible reveals since the fall that man is a rebel against God, as you know. That even those who walk with God can add to their own hurt by being impatient with the will and the timing of God, making that pursuit an idol. Abraham and Sarah did that, figuring out to have a son, and they had Ishmael through Hagar. Impatient, Genesis 16. They create a problem for themselves and the entire nation until the present day. Many Christians have added to their hurt and made their lives more difficult by not obeying God. I wish to God you could sit in my office these 35 years and hear people who sit in there of how they commit themselves to certain things and they mess their life up, Christians. Proverbs 3:5-8 says, trust in the Lord with all your heart and lean not to your own understanding. In all your ways acknowledge him and he shall direct your paths. Do not be wise in your own eyes. Fear the Lord and depart from evil. It will be health to your flesh and strength to your bones. He doesn't want that. He wants obedience. The word of God is a protection for you and myself. Obedience to the word of God removes me from a lot of danger, a lot of trouble, automatically. When Christians do not wait on God, they act according to their own wisdom. And so a lot of young people get desperate thinking they're never going to marry, and they compromise and they find a good moral pagan thinking they're going to convert them, and now they have a divided home, now they have a messed up life, and then they turn around and say, but God, why would God do it? They blame God for their disobedience. Christians in their sight compromise and then get involved in things they never even thought they would ever get involved in. It's amazing. Sin is not static, it's progressive. The rationale about fornication, God won. I've heard people tell me, you know, God brought this woman to me. You're a liar. You're married. I mean, God brought you this woman. You're making God with your sin, one with it. Little lies, bigger lies, can move to other things, stealing or whatever it may be. It happens. Jeremiah 2:19 says, God speaking through him, your own wickedness will correct you. And your backslidings will rebuke you. Know therefore and see that it is an evil and bitter thing that you have forsaken the Lord Yahweh, your God Elohim. And the fear of me is not in you, says the Lord Yahweh Elohim of hosts. Whenever is the Lord God of hosts, it's the captain of the armies of heaven. Those are fighting words. He's fighting against his own people. Those have turned their back on him. Real simple.
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0: Hey, this is Dave with Agents for Christ. Welcome to another Evangelism Minute. You know, when you're dealing with skeptics, you should address their questions, not just write them off. We should give them reason to believe. Even John the Baptist, after he had been thrown in prison, had doubts if Jesus was the Savior. You think Jesus said, "You just gotta believe, John"? Well, according to Matthew 11:4, Jesus answered and said to them, "Go tell John the things which you hear and see. The blind see, the lame walk, the lepers are cleansed, and the deaf hear. The dead are raised up, and the poor have the gospel preached to them." Jesus gave John evidence. He let John know that the prophecies written hundreds of years prior were coming true. We have to remember that when people are genuine and really want answers, they can be found in God's Word. For more information, go to gottracks.com. And remember, be bold, share your faith.
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3: Is belief in aliens harmless? This is Ken Ham, founder of the ministry that built a full-size ark near Cincinnati. The idea of life in faraway galaxies may seem harmless, but belief in aliens comes with theological problems. The Bible tells us Adam's sin affected the entire universe. This means any supposed aliens are suffering from the effects of sin, yet they didn't sin in Adam like we did. Jesus came to Earth to die for the descendants of Adam. To save aliens, Jesus would have to go to each planet to be born, die, and rise again. But the Bible tells us Jesus died once for all and his work is complete. The idea of intelligent aliens is incompatible with the gospel. Scientists can look all they want, but they won't find any distant civilizations.
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1: It's 121.
2: It's 68 degrees.

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2: It's 133.
3: It's 68 degrees.
4: A 16-year-old Bel Air High School student was arrested Friday morning for the shooting death of Jonathan Finkelman. Finkelman was shot and killed in his home late last summer.
5: Three teenaged girls are accused of breaking into a Volusia County home and stealing a vehicle. While trying to get away, they lost control of the vehicle and crashed into an 80-year-old woman, killing her instantly.
6: Authorities arrested an 11-year-old boy Monday night and charged him with the stabbing death of a woman whose body was discovered in the bedroom of her Cherry Hill home. Authorities arrested an 11-year-old boy Monday night, 17-year-old boy,
4: for the shooting death
7: of Jonathan,
5: killing her instantly.
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1: O Lord, consider my meditation. Hearken unto the voice, my cry, my King, and my God, for unto thee will I pray. My voice shalt thou hear in the morning, O Lord. In the morning will I direct my prayer unto thee, and will look up

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Attend unto my prayer. From the end of the earth will I cry unto thee. When my heart is overwhelmed, lead me to the rock that is higher than I. For thou hast been a shelter unto me, and a strong tower from the enemy. I will abide in thy tabernacle forever, and I will trust in the covert of thy wings. My soul, wait thou only upon God, for my expectation is from him. He only is my rock and my salvation. He is my defense. I shall not be moved. In God is my salvation and my glory, the rock of my strength and my refuge. It's in God. Trust in him at all times, you people. Pour out your heart before him. God is a refuge for us.

Hebrews 1, verses 1 through 4. God, who at various times and in various ways spoke in time past to the fathers by the prophets, has in these last days spoken to us by his Son, whom he has appointed heir of all things, through whom also he has made the worlds, who being the brightness of his glory and the express image of his person, and upholding all things by the word of his power, when he had by himself purged our sins, sat down at the right hand of the majesty on high, having become so much better than the angels, as he by inheritance obtained a more excellent name than they. This has been your sustaining word of the day, brought to you by Calvary Chapel of Manitowoc.

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1: Once we start rolling down that path of making excuses, we start blaming anyone and everyone. And here it's God. And you know what? This is the father of faith for Israel, for the Jewish people, right? But God is patient. God is still working, just like he works in us. He didn't give up on Abraham. In fact, Barnhouse speaks about this word, wander. He said the Hebrew word occurs exactly 50 times in Scripture and never in a good sense. It is used of animals going astray, of a drunken man reeling or staggering, of sinful seduction, of a prophet's lies causing the people to err, of the path of a lying heart. Six other words are translated wander, any one of which Abraham might have used, but he used the worst word available. Yeah. Blaming God. God, you did this. You caused me to walk this way. No. God was leading you. You just ended up not trusting him. And he says the fear of God was not with these people, with Abimelech and the people that were with him. No, the fear of God wasn't in Abraham. That's the correct perspective. If he had the fear of God in him, he would have never done that. But he didn't, because he didn't trust God. Abraham should have allowed this sorrow to cause him to repent, but it didn't. You know, that Paul talked about that in 2 Corinthians 7, verses 9 through 10. He said, now I rejoice not that you were made sorry, but that your sorrow led to repentance. For you were made sorry in a godly manner, that you might suffer loss from us in nothing. For godly sorrow produces repentance, leading to salvation, not to be regretted, but the sorrow of the world produces death. You see the difference? Unconfessed sin only brings dryness to our spiritual lives. It saps our strength from our physical life. True repentance is making a change. You were doing something wrong because you were walking away from God. Now you're repenting or doing a 180-degree turn and you're following God again. But if you refuse to confess, it's going to take your strength away. Didn't we see that with David and his sin with Bathsheba? He tried to cover it. He had unconfessed sin for almost a year. And he talked about it in Psalm 32, verses 3 through 4. When I kept silent, my bones grew old through my groaning all day long. For day and night your hand was heavy upon me. My vitality was turned into the drought of summer. Yeah, until he confessed his sin, and that life was restored. And as soon as he confessed his sin, God was standing there with forgiveness. You know, the only good thing about failing in our walk with God is that it shows our weaknesses. And hopefully it gets us to realize we need to trust in him. Like Paul said, when I am weak, then I am strong. It's when we think that we can do it that we get ourselves into trouble. I got this one, Lord. It doesn't sound right, does it? It doesn't to me. Look at verse 14 here in Genesis 20. Then Abimelech took sheep, oxen, and male and female servants and gave them to Abraham. And he restored Sarah, his wife, to him. And Abimelech said, see, my land is before you. Dwell where it pleases you. Then to Sarah he said, behold, I have given your brother 1,000 pieces of silver. Indeed, this vindicates you before all who are with you and before all others. Thus she was reproved or justified. So Abraham prayed to God, and God healed Abimelech, his wife, and his maidservants. Then they bore children, for the Lord had closed up all the wombs of the house of Abimelech because of Sarah, Abraham's wife. Again, when in verse 16 where it says that Sarah was rebuked, that's some come to the conclusion she did something wrong. Yeah, she went along with the plan of her husband, but that's not what it's saying here. The word rebuke in Hebrew is yakah, and it speaks of being justified, like I said. Abraham was responsible for his wife, watching her, caring for her. And yes, Sarah did say that Abraham was her brother, but again, it was in Abraham's lap. You know, men, as the spiritual leaders of families, we got to be careful that we don't drop the ball. You know, yeah, I'm not excusing what Sarah did, but Abraham gave his wife to Abimelech. Come on, what's wrong with you, right? And so Abimelech here we see gives Abraham gifts as a payment for the wrong that this king might have brought upon Sarah. And when he says this vindicates you, can literally be translated, it is a covering of the eyes or a gift given for the purpose of appeasing. And that's what he's doing here. And once Abraham prayed to the Lord, we see that Abimelech's wife and female servants, they were barren before, now they could get pregnant. Their wombs were opened. Why did he have to pray for this healing? Well, Abimelech wasn't saved, and God hears the prayers of his children. Does that mean God doesn't hear the prayers of the unsaved? I think God is pretty gracious and merciful. He hears prayers. The biggest prayer of the unsaved person is, Lord, forgive me. Come into my life. I'm a sinner. This prayer of salvation. That's the one God hears all the time. But the others, it's up to him on that. But for his children, he does hear our prayers. And I believe he answers every one of our prayers. Sometimes it's yes, sometimes it's no, and sometimes not quite yet. We just have to be patient there. And another thing that we saw with Sodom and Abraham interceding, we see here that he is interceding for Abimelech and his family and his household, lifting up the prayers of others. That's a great lesson for us. You know, do we pray for our president? Oh, how could you pray for that guy? Because he's the president of the United States. And, you know, when things are going well, it's helpful for us. We should be praying for him. We should pray that he comes to saving faith, that God heals his mind. We should pray for our leaders. Intercessory prayer is so important. So Abimelech gives him all these gifts. Abraham leaves with them. Was it just to appease Abraham? Probably. But remember what Paul said in Romans 12:20? It's kind of interesting. He said, therefore, if your enemy is hungry, feed him. If he is thirsty, give him a drink. For in so doing, you will heap coals of fire on his head. In other words, overcome evil with good. Okay, Abraham did something wrong. And now Abimelech's going to bless him. Okay, Abraham, I know what you did was wrong, but here are all these gifts. Maybe you'll see the error of your way. And God was showing Abraham that. Chapter 21, verse 1. Of Genesis. And the Lord visited Sarah as he had said, and the Lord did for Sarah as he had spoken. For Sarah conceived and bore Abraham a son in his old age, at the set time of which God had spoken to him. So what God had promised Abraham and Sarah, he's bringing to pass. But we're 25 years down the road from when God promised this. Can you imagine 25 years? Sarah was now 89. Abraham was 99 when she became pregnant. They were 100 years old and 90 years old when Isaac was born. God fulfilled his promise at the appointed time. Now, you know, God calling me up here, it was a 12-year wait from when God called me to Wisconsin till he brought me up here to Wisconsin. It was his appointed time. And

And you look at all the details that took place, you know, my wife going to a conference and hearing after the conference the prayer request that they need a pastor at Calvary Chapel, Manitowoc, Wisconsin. I knew where I was to be. That's the timing of God. We want things to happen quickly, and sometimes they do, but it's always God's timing, and if you wait, that's what's best. I could have been a pastor at Calvary Chapel, Lake Villa in Illinois, very, very close to Wisconsin, but it wasn't Wisconsin. And I told him, I said, I'd love to do it, but God called me to Wisconsin. I don't know where in Wisconsin. I don't know when, but I know what he called, and I need to wait upon him. And I'm glad. His timing was perfect. Like Solomon wrote in Ecclesiastes 3:1, to everything there is a season, a time for every purpose under heaven. Absolutely. And that promise that God gave to Abraham, what we read in Genesis 17:21, my covenant I will establish with Isaac, whom Sarah shall bear to you at this set time next year. Here it is, we're a year down the road. And Isaac is born. Isaac means laughter. Not a laughter of unbelief like Sarah had earlier on. This is a laughter of joy. I'm 90 years old, man. I'm having a child. Unbelievable. My husband's 100 years old. Yeah, I'm sure every time they looked at Isaac, they laughed. The laugh of joy. And all those years, those 25 years of waiting, what was God doing? He was teaching Abraham and Sarah lessons of faith. I truly believe those 11, 12 years that I was down at Calvary Chapel of Elk Grove, those were things that God was teaching me that I needed for when he would bring me up here. Those lessons of faith that I needed to walk by, apply to my life. How important that is. Look at verse 3 here in Genesis 21. And Abraham called the name of his son who was born to him, whom Sarah bore to him, Isaac. Then Abraham circumcised his son Isaac when he was 8 days old, as God had commanded him. Now Abraham was 100 years old when his son Isaac was born to him. And Sarah said, God has made me laugh so that all who hear will laugh with me. She also said, who would have said to Abraham that Sarah would nurse children? For I have borne him a son in his old age. Yes, again, what God promised, he is more than able to bring to pass. And that's what we see here. Just because there's a delay in what God has promised, don't think he's forgotten or he's negating it. You just got to wait. You have to be patient. God is working like he was working with Abraham and Sarah. They call his name like God instructed them. Isaac, laughter. He circumcised him on the 8th day as the Lord instructed him to do. Now, did Abraham have to do this? No, he could have done whatever he wanted because he had a free will. But he's learning, I need to trust in the Lord. I need to obey what the Lord is telling me because he has what's best for me. Again, that is so important for us to understand. He didn't do it because there was some law. He did it because he loved God and wanted to obey the Lord. Now, I can just speak for myself. When I saw the birth of my 2 sons, I was overwhelmed with joy. I mean, words couldn't express what I was feeling. And with our firstborn, and maybe, I don't know if Julie and I were just weird, but man, you are nervous about everything. You are just worried, are they doing okay? You know, Joey would be in the crib and we'd be watching him. Is he breathing? Is he okay? When Tony was born, he's good. You know, you're kind of used to it. But it's the miracle of life. It's so incredible. And imagine, she's 90 years old and she's able to nurse Isaac. God restored their bodies to be able to not only have a child, but Sarah could care for this child as well. Now, in this home now is Ishmael and Isaac living, right? And there's that battle of the flesh and the spirit. And that's what we have to be careful with. Ray Stedman kind of put it like this. He wrote, this is the picture of the joy of fulfillment. At last we have 2 sons of Abraham living side by side, Isaac and Ishmael. We don't need to wonder what this means in this life of faith, because in the letter to the Galatians, Paul tells us,
He says that Isaac is a picture of that which is born of the spirit, and Ishmael is a picture of that which is born of the flesh. Isaac is a result of a life controlled by the spirit. What does that mean to us? Well, in that same letter, he tells us the fruit of the spirit is love, joy, peace, patience, goodness, kindness, faithfulness, gentleness, self-control. These are the Isaacs for which we have been waiting. Ishmael, on the other hand, stands for the works of the flesh, and they are outlined in that very same chapter. Again, why did Abraham do this? Well, remember when they were in Egypt, they shouldn't have been there. They went to the world for help. And in the world, in Egypt, they picked up Hagar, a maidservant. Sarah couldn't have children. Sarah said to her husband, Abraham, you know, I can't have any kids. Why don't you sleep with my maidservant and have a child through her? That was a common practice back then. God never told him to do that. And thus, here's this child of the flesh that was born. We have to be careful and walk in the spirit and not let the flesh control our lives. We live in these bodies of flesh. There's no escaping that. But what are we feeding the most, the flesh or the spirit? Whatever you feed the most is what's going to be manifested in your life. If you feed the spirit, the inner man, that is what's going to be manifested in your life. Not to say that the flesh will never expose itself. It will. That's the battle between the flesh and the spirit. They're contrary to one another. So there is a battle that goes on, but whatever you're going to feed is going to be manifested in your life. Look at verse 8 here in Genesis 21. So the child grew and was weaned, and Abraham made a great feast on the same day that Isaac was weaned. And Sarah saw the son of Hagar, the Egyptian, whom she had borne to Abraham, scoffing. Therefore she said to Abraham, cast out this bondwoman and her son, for the son of this bondwoman shall not be heir with my son, namely with Isaac. And the matter was very displeasing in Abraham's sight because of his son. So Isaac is growing up and he's weaned from his mother's breast. What age was he weaned? There's a lot of speculation. Some say it was around 5 years old. Some say up to 12 years old. I don't think that was right. Probably about 3 years old, I think Isaac was weaned here. And you got this young child, Isaac, and the older brother, right? You think there's sibling rivalry with that? Oh, yeah, absolutely. Absolutely. That's what we see here. I mean, Ishmael may be 16 or 17 years old. It doesn't matter. He's still making fun of his younger brother. He understood what was going on. And he's mocking Isaac, putting him down. You see, all the attention that was put on Ishmael is now placed on Isaac. And he's upset about that. And it's out of that that Paul gives us an interesting principle in Galatians about this. In Galatians 4, verses 22 through 29, he's illustrating the son of promise, Isaac, and the son of the flesh, Ishmael. He wrote this, he said, for it is written that Abraham had two sons, the one by a bondwoman, the other by a free woman. But he who was of the bondwoman was born according to the flesh. And he of the free woman through promise, which things are symbolic. For these are the two covenants, the one from Mount Sinai, which gives birth to bondage, which is Hagar. For this Hagar is Mount Sinai in Arabia, and it corresponds to Jerusalem, which now is, and is in bondage with her children. But the Jerusalem above is free, which is the mother of us all. For it is written, rejoice, O barren, you who do not bear, break forth and shout, you who are not in labor. For the desolate has many more children than she who has a husband. Now we, brethren, as Isaac was, are children of promise. But as he who was born according to the flesh then persecuted him who was born according to the spirit, even so it is now. There it is. What's he talking about? He's talking about the battle of the flesh and the spirit. Law and grace specifically there in Galatians. And for those that adhere to the law for righteousness, they mock those that receive it by grace. The flesh wars against the spirit, just as Ishmael was coming against Isaac. We see it today. The legalists who promote a relationship with God through the law, the flesh, will come against those who have a relationship with God by grace in the spirit. And you have to cast out the bondwoman. Law and grace can't work together. They don't work together. And here's Sarah now, right? She encouraged Abraham to have this child with Hagar. Now she wants this child and this woman to go.
She wants them out of their house. And it seems harsh. But again, Galatians 4, verses 30 and 31, Paul said, "Nevertheless, what do the scriptures say? Cast out the bondwoman and her son, for the son of the bondwoman shall not be heir with the son of the free woman. So then, brethren, we are not children of the bondwoman, but of the free." It must be done. Separate it. Law and grace don't mix. And the flesh and the spirit don't mix. They can't coexist together. Try and live with one foot in the world and one foot in Christ. You're going in opposite directions. You know what's going to happen? You're going to do the splits. And if I did that today, it hurt really bad. You can't move in opposite directions. Who are you going to follow? Who are you going to serve? That's what Joshua challenged the children of Israel. Choose this day whom you're going to serve. But for me and my house, we're going to serve the Lord. We've made our decision, but now it's up to you. And that's why Paul said you got to walk in the Spirit, and you will not fulfill the lusts of the flesh. Because here is the battle, the flesh lusts against the Spirit and the Spirit against the flesh. It's a battle. They're contrary to one another, so that you do not do the things that you wish. But if you are led by the Spirit, you're not under the law. That was Paul's point in Romans chapter 7. Things I want to do, I don't do. The things I don't want to do, I do. Who can deliver me from this? And it was Jesus who can. But you got to follow him. There's that battle between the flesh and the spirit. So important for us to understand that. Law and grace cannot be mixed together, just as the flesh and the spirit can't live together, contrary to one another. Well, look at verse 12. Look at what happens in this household now. But God said to Abraham, "Do not let it be displeasing in your sight because of the lad or because of your bondwoman. Whatever Sarah has said to you, listen to her voice, for in Isaac your seed shall be called. Yet I will also make a nation of the son of the bondwoman because he is your seed." So Abraham rose early in the morning, took bread and a skin of water, and putting it on her shoulder, he gave it and the boy to Hagar and sent her away. Then she departed and wandered in the wilderness of Beersheba. You know, as you see this and read this, it's almost like Sarah's operating out of vindictiveness and cruelty. But God allows it. Why? Because he's teaching us, again, that law and grace cannot coexist in the family of God together. And it almost seems like Abraham was unwilling to let Ishmael go. Why? Because he was his son. You know, he's been with him for almost probably 16 years at this point. But God tells Abraham, you got to listen to Sarah and send both Hagar and Ishmael away because the son of the flesh cannot coexist with the son of promise. It's not going to be a peaceful existence if you do. And that's why Paul said, Galatians 5, 24 and 25, "And those who are Christ have crucified the flesh with its passions and desires. If we live in the Spirit, let us also walk in the Spirit." Yeah. And the Lord encourages Abraham. He's, you know, they're not just sending him out. Lord says, you know what, Abraham? Ishmael is going to become a great nation. And we see that played out with the Arab people today. Now, God did not intend this. This is something that Abraham did by having these sexual relations with Hagar and having this child Ishmael. And a good illustration of that is played out in the 1800s in the life of D.L. Moody. You know, D.L. Moody, by God's Spirit working in his life, thousands and thousands of people came to know the Lord. There came Moody Memorial Church in Chicago, Moody Bible Institute, where, again, thousands and thousands of Christians were trained to serve the Lord and are being trained to serve the Lord. And yet this is what we're told, something D.L. Moody began about, which kind of at the end of his life he said, "God has blessed us, but it is the blessing of Ishmael." And what was that? Well, D.L. Moody wanted to begin a ministry that would help young men develop their bodies physically, as well as their souls spiritually. And to put it into play, he was talked into certain compromises, namely that this particular ministry would be overseen by prominent members of the community, not Christians, but prominent members of the community. Do you know what that Christian organization was? It's still in existence today. It's the YMCA. That was a Christian organization, but it was given into the hands of unsaved people to run it. And now, is there any form of Christianity in the YMCA? No. It was to train men not just physically, which they do now, but also spiritually. And
anytime you put compromise in there, wow, look out, a problem. And I find this interesting. I don't know when you read this, if you see this or not. Abraham is a very prosperous man. He has a lot of resources, a lot of wealth. And what does he give Hagar and Ishmael to take with them? One little skin of water and some bread, right? That's it. How could he do that? I think the only explanation I can have out of this whole thing is that Abraham realized that this journey back to Egypt, where Hagar and Ishmael were heading, was not going to be completed through the strength of their resources according to their ability. God had promised that he would make a great nation out of Ishmael. So God somehow, some way, is going to have to intervene and sustain them. If that's the way Abraham felt, there's some growth in his spiritual walk, isn't there? He trusted what God said. God promised to Abraham that Ishmael would be a great nation. I think he's believing that. Again, Ishmael's probably about 16, maybe 17 years old. They head southeast some 50 miles into the wilderness of Beersheba, which is going to become the southernmost part of the promised land. They were trying to hook up with a road that led to Egypt that was to the southwest, but it seems like they missed it and are wandering in the far-reaching desert. Not a good place to be, especially when you don't have a lot of resources with you. You have one skin of water, some bread, that's it, and you're in the middle of the desert. As hopeless as that seems, there are two words that you have to remember: but God.

0: 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Until next time, may the Lord nourish you with His sustaining word.
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2: It's 229.
3: It's 56 degrees.
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1: Turn in your Bibles to Luke chapter 5 as we continue our study through the Word of God. And keep in mind from our last study that Jesus was rejected in his hometown of Nazareth. Now he's going to focus in the area of Galilee, which had about some 3 million people or so, and an area smaller than the state of Connecticut. Luke leaves out the year that Jesus spent in Judea. So let's just pick up Luke chapter 5, starting in verse 1, and let's see what the Lord has for us this evening as we study his word. Now so it was, as the multitude pressed about him to hear the word of God, that he stood by the lake of Gennesaret. And he saw two boats standing by the lake, but the fishermen had gone from them and were washing their nets. Then he got into one of the boats, which was Simon's, and asked him to put out a little from the land. And he sat down and taught the multitude from the boat. Now, keep in mind, the Lake of Gennesaret was another name for the Sea of Galilee, as it was more commonly known. It was also called sometimes the Sea of Tiberias. And people were coming to hear Jesus teach because when Jesus taught, he taught with authority, and he had power to over sickness, he had power to heal. And so the crowds were growing and growing, and things got so bad, Jesus decided to get into a boat and teach from there to prevent anyone from being trampled over trying to get to him. And the boat that Jesus used was Simon's, who was well aware of Jesus, having heard him teach, and he was going to hear him teach again big time here. And as tired as Peter was, as the Lord asked for his boat to teach from, Peter allowed him to. Now here's the thing. These guys were fishermen, and it wasn't a good night for them, as we're going to find out. It was a long night of fishing. They were skunked. They caught absolutely nothing. And they're washing their nets now. And keep in mind that this kind of fishing was backbreaking work. It wasn't like throwing, you know, your fishing line into the water and reeling it in. That's what I do. That's lazy. I guess. I don't know. I don't want to offend fishermen, but it doesn't take a lot of work, at least not for me, because I have a bobber on the end, so I don't have to do anything. But these guys worked. These nets, they would lay out in a semicircle, maybe encompassing some 100 feet, and then they would draw it in hand over hand over hand until they brought the net in, and then they would remove the fish and throw it out again, and over this went on. But all night, they caught nothing. Now, they're washing their nets. They're done. Why was it important to do that? Well, if you didn't, the nets would rot. They would be washed with fresh water, stretched, making sure there was no breaks in the net. And I kind of find that interesting because that is exactly what we need to do in our lives so we don't become rotten. Now, what do I mean by that? Well, we need the washing of the Word of God and the stretching of the Holy Spirit so we can remain useful. I think it's an important lesson for us. I mean, think about it. If you did the same thing day in and day out and day in and day out, would you really trust in the Lord? No, you're used to doing it. It's easy. What God does is, okay, you're comfortable, son? Let's kind of stretch you a little bit here. We're going to cause you to do something that you're maybe a little uncomfortable, and you're going to have to trust in me. And we get the encouragement as we read God's word, as he speaks to us, keeps us fresh. Well, look at verse 4 of Luke 5. Now, when he had stopped speaking, he said to Simon, "Launch out into the deep and let down your nets for a catch." But Simon answered and said to him, "Master, we have toiled all night and caught nothing. Nevertheless, at your word, I will let down the net." So Jesus is done teaching. He tells Peter, "Hey, guys, let's take your boat out. Let's go into the deep water. Cast your nets out again." Now, think about this. Jesus wasn't a fisherman. These guys were. This was their livelihood. And they were out all night, and as hard as it is to admit, they caught nothing, not even a minnow. Can you imagine that? I mean, how frustrating. And their nets are all clean now, and they're calling it a day. Why try any longer? We caught nothing all night. Now it's getting towards the heat of the day. What a foolish idea. Go out into the deep, cast your nets in. But Peter calls Jesus master or boss, and he obeys the words of Jesus. It wasn't that Peter had a little confidence in what Jesus said. Peter was obedient to what Jesus said. I don't think he thought they were going to catch anything. And, you know, there may be times in our life, have you ever experienced that, where God calls you to do something, and in our minds, it seems foolish. That's crazy. But can we say like Peter, nevertheless, at your word, I will? I mean, I'm sure we could give examples in our own life. And this is one that just recently happened here at the church. You know, the radio station has been on the air for some 9 years. And ever since the radio station was being put together, we wanted a taller tower because height is important to get the signal out. And the city said you can only go 15 feet above your building. And that's exactly what we did with the on the garage. We're up at 27 feet. That's the top of that tower. And they wouldn't let us go any higher within the city limits. So for some 9 years, we've been desiring to get this tower higher and tried all kinds of ideas, and it didn't work. And we really felt that the Lord was putting it upon our hearts to go and see what we can do with the city. And the city said, you know what? You can put up a steeple and then go 15 feet above the steeple, and that'll work with your tower or with your antenna. We decided 40-foot steeple, 15-foot pole on top of it with the antenna, that's 55 feet. And we're in the, you know, in this process, we had these two neighbors remove the trees they had in their yards for a better signal output. We contacted ACE Building or ACE Building, and they were working with us on the steeple. They were developing the plans, and they weren't real comfortable with it. And they spoke with the city, and they said, "Hey, yeah, why don't you just put up a 55-foot tower?" Amazing. I think God was guiding us here and calling for us to launch out into the deep and let down our nets and see what he can do. It seemed ridiculous. Nevertheless, at your word I will, right? Look what he's done. I mean, the gospel message, sound Bible teaching, is going to go forth and reach more and more people. Praise God for that. We hope that it's going to be up and running within the next week or so. We're that close. But again, it was a step of faith. In those 9 years, we caught nothing, you might say. You could talk with Conrad over and over. He was talking with the city, trying to work this out. But then the Lord kind of encouraged us, you need to go forward with this. And I guess the net's overflowing, you might say. We got a 55-foot tower. And what's God calling you in your life? It may seem foolish. Look, we've been trying for years for this, and nothing's happened. But nevertheless, at your word, I will. Can you take those steps of faith? Because God is in the business of taking the impossible and making it very, very possible, as he is going to do here in the story we're reading this evening. Look at verse 6. And when they had done this, they caught a great number of fish, and their net was breaking. So they signaled to their partners in the other boat to come and help them, and they came and filled both the boats so that they began to sink. So Peter allowed Jesus to use his boat, and Jesus blessed Peter with this huge fish story, you might say. In other words, you cannot outgive God. Whatever we give to him to use for his glory, he gives back abundantly to us. And I guess that's the big question. You know, what are we holding back from God? Has God asked us to use our time, our money, our talents, and we just are having a hard time giving them to? Maybe you don't have the confidence that there's going to be a great catch with your efforts. Here's the thing we need to remember. If the master is calling you, you have to move forward like Peter. Maybe you don't have a lot of confidence in it, but in obedience to the Lord, do it. One right

if as he purposes in his heart, not grudgingly or of necessity, for God loves a cheerful giver, and God is able to make all grace abound toward you, that you, always having all sufficiency in all things, may have an abundance for every good work. And that's exactly what we see here in this story. Now, here's another, I think, important lesson we can learn from this. When the net was filled with fish, what did Peter say? They're all mine. Get away from my fishing spot. Oh. Peter said, hey, guys, we need help here. Come and help us. We need assistance in this work. What a great lesson. You know, there are many reasons why people won't work together for the cause of Christ, and the majority of them tend to be unbiblical reasons. They're very selfish. They are building up their kingdom instead of the Lord's. They might be more successful than us if we let them help, or whatever. If Peter didn't let them help, he would have been sunk. I'll share this story with you. It'll show you that we do need each other's help because we're working for the Lord's kingdom. It's not our kingdom. The story goes like this. Peter had to work with others to get the job done. This is reminiscent of what God did in a man named James McGreedy on the frontiers of Kentucky starting in the 1790s. In Kentucky, he pastored three small churches that met in roughly built shacks. He said that the winter of 1799, for the most part, was weeping and mourning with the people of God, and that it was like living in Sodom and Gomorrah on the rough, lawless, and often godless frontier. McGreedy started the concerts of prayer, but he also got his congregations praying for him and for his ministry of the Word of God. For a half an hour before they went to bed on Saturday night, and for a half hour when they woke up on Sunday morning. In 1800 came an extraordinary outpouring of the Holy Spirit, and so many people began to come to Christ that McGreedy called out, "Any preacher of any kind who loves the Lord Jesus, come and help me." I love that. That's a great lesson. Step out in faith as the Lord leads. Work together for the kingdom of God. Now, I realize that there are many who want to work together with the unsaved. You can't do that. Light and darkness don't mix. So you have to be careful with that. Well, verse 8 says, when Simon Peter saw it, he fell down at Jesus' knees, saying, "Depart from me, for I am a sinful man, O Lord." For he and all who were with him were astonished at the catch of fish which they had taken. And so also were James and John, the sons of Zebedee, who were partners with Simon. And Jesus said to Simon, "Do not be afraid. From now on you will catch men." So when they had brought their boats to land, they forsook all and followed him. You know, Peter now sees Jesus as he really is. More than just a man, more than just a teacher. And it exposes his sinful condition. You know, when you have an encounter with Jesus, you will see yourself as you really are. Sinful compared to a holy and righteous God. And how can a holy and righteous God dwell with sinful man? There's only one way, by having the righteousness of Christ imputed into our lives by faith. You can't be good enough for heaven, but we're all surely bad enough for Jesus to come and pay the penalty for our sins. And I also like what Peter didn't say here. He didn't say, "Hey, look, I'm a really good fisherman, man. I'm a great fisherman." He didn't say that. He acknowledged the Lord. He praised and worshiped him. Why? Because apart from the Lord, he caught nothing. Good lesson for us. Now, they did become fearful. Jesus says, "Stop being afraid. Stop being fearful." He's calming their fears. Why were they not to be afraid? Because Jesus is with them. And the interesting thing is, hey guys, you're not going to catch fish anymore. You're going to catch men. And Clark says that the word "catch" signifies to catch something alive. That's really true evangelism. It isn't to bring dead people into a building, but to bring real life, to give life to the dead. We were dead in our trespasses and sins. God made us alive again. Now, think about what these guys were doing. They had a pretty successful fishing business. And now they're going to forsake all and follow Jesus. And what are the benefits? What's the benefit package here? What do I get out of this? Well, you're probably going to be poor, no place to sleep. People are going to mock you. They're going to beat you. Some of you are going to be killed for your faith. There's going to be hardships. So who wants to follow? I mean, think about that one. I'm sure some of these guys are thinking, you know, fishing wasn't that bad. But they left their professions and they followed after Jesus. Imagine walking away. What faith. You know, for me to leave nursing and full-time pastorate, that was an easy decision. It wasn't like these guys. These guys left everything.

And I think what God does in our lives so many times is he gets us to get our eyes off the temporal and focus on the eternal things, people instead of possessions. Think about this. In 100 years, how much of the stuff in this church is still going to be here? Zero. We place more emphasis on the stuff than the people, because all of us, all of the people in Manitowoc and the surrounding communities are eternal, and they will either spend eternity in heaven with the Lord or in hell apart from him. That's what's eternal. And we have to get our eyes off the temporary and focused on the eternal. I'm not saying you can't enjoy yourself, but don't lose the focus. The focus is always the people. And we'll see that as we move on in our study of Luke chapter 5. Look at verse 12. And it happened when he was in a certain city that, behold, a man who was full of leprosy saw Jesus, and he fell on his face and implored him, or begged him, saying, Lord, if you are willing, you can make me clean. Now, leprosy was an incurable disease. It destroyed the nerve endings, and you couldn't feel pain. And thus, you know, many times people would put their hand in the fire, wouldn't even realize it was burning. At night when they would sleep, rats would come in. They would chew on their fingers, their toes, their nose, chew it right off. They were disfigured. Even today, there's leprosy bacilli that are resistant to some of the drugs that are used to treat it. And this man is in the late stages of this disease. Imagine, he's probably disfigured, living in isolation, couldn't be touched or couldn't touch anyone. And people looked down upon him. They looked upon those that had leprosy, especially the religious leaders who saw this as a judgment of God. And according to the Jewish law and customs, you had to keep 6 feet from a leper. If the wind blew toward a person from a leper, they had to keep 150 feet away. And the only thing more defiling than contact with a leper was contact with a dead body. How sad. Those who had a need were isolated. And we see that today. Those that are sick in sin, and Christians staying away from them, keeping their distance, refusing to touch them. And here's this man in this story, no hope. And who does he go to? Well, the only one that can give him hope, Jesus. And he believed that Jesus had the power to heal him. But here's the thing, he also knew he wasn't sure if it was his will to be healed. So he takes a step of faith to see if God is going to heal him. What's the result? Well, look at verse 13. Then he, Jesus, put out his hand and touched him, saying, I am willing, be cleansed. And immediately the leprosy left him. Here, you got to love what Jesus does. This man was untouchable, right? What does Jesus do? He touches him. It broke the ceremonial law, but God places people above those laws as he did here. And Jesus didn't have to touch him to heal him. He could have just healed this man from a distance. But Jesus touches the untouchable because he loves us that much. And it didn't make Jesus unclean. It made this man clean, this touch. I remember when AIDS came out, and so many people were terrified. And it is a scary disease because it's a deadly disease. But working in a hospital, guess who you get to take care of? People with AIDS. In other words, those that are fearful. And, you know, whatever, the Lord just gave me a compassion for these people. To reach out, to touch them, to make them feel the love of Christ. I remember a Christian mom whose son was dressed in women's clothes before you had all the transgender stuff, and he had AIDS, and he was in the hospital. He was on a ventilator. He was dying. Every single day she was there showing her love towards her son. As Christians, we shouldn't push ourselves away from those that don't know the Lord. We should reach out and touch them. What if they don't want to have anything to do with us? Well, that's not my problem. That's theirs. That should cause me to act differently towards them, but to continue to love them as Christ loved them. I can't imagine all the people seeing what Jesus did here. He just touched that leper. And then what happened? Immediately, he was healed. Can you imagine his nose growing back, his fingers growing back, his face? He's got baby skin now. Wow. Think about it. You reach out, you touch someone who's dead in sin, who has this incurable disease, and you bring them to Jesus, and they're no longer dead, but he's made them alive again. Wow.
Don't miss out on what God wants to do. And I like Jesus, what he says, I am willing to be cleansed. Isn't that true of unbelievers? Isn't Jesus willing to cleanse them, to heal them? Absolutely. Absolutely. Now, leprosy in the Bible is a type of sin. And think about how leprosy starts out. It starts out unnoticed. It's under the skin. It starts deadening the nerve endings, or it deadens us to the effects of sin. Our consciousness is like seared with a hot iron. And we become disfigured, numb, lonely, and no cure. Only God can cure it. But we have to reach out, like I said, and bring Jesus to these people, or bring these people to Jesus, and he'll cleanse them. That's the wonderful thing about our Lord. He is willing. Look at verse 14 of Luke 5. And he charged him to tell no one, but go and show yourself to the priest and make an offering for your cleansing as a testimony to them, just as Moses commanded. Then the report went around concerning him all the more, and great multitudes came together to hear and to be healed by him of their infirmities. Remember back in Leviticus chapter 14, God gave instructions of what was to be done when a person who was a leper was cleansed of this incurable disease. And really, in the Old Testament, there's only two people that I know of that are mentioned that were cleansed of leprosy, Miriam in Numbers 12 and Naaman back in 2 Kings 5. So it wasn't a common thing to see someone cleansed of this disease. And this man, once he's healed, he was to go to the priest and follow the rules of Leviticus 14. Now, to me, this is kind of hilarious, okay? Because I can't imagine this guy coming up to the priest, you know, knocking on their door or whatever, and saying, you know, I was a leper, and I'm cleansed. And I'm thinking in my mind, the priest is probably, man, we haven't seen a situation. We've never seen a situation like this. A leper cleansed. It's a Leviticus 14. What do? Get the books out. I mean, wow. And think about the sign to these religious leaders. You know, you wonder what was going on in their minds. Here was this guy who was a leper. I'm sure there were people who said, yes, I knew him. He was dying, man. His fingers were off. His nose was gone. It was bad. Now look at him. And they go through all this stuff, and do they turn to Jesus? I don't know. Doesn't look like these religious leaders did. Some did, but boy, what a miracle. You know, Isaiah 35 says, the eyes of the blind shall be opened, the ears of the deaf shall be unstopped, the lame shall leap like a deer, and the tongue of the dumb sing, for water shall burst forth in the wilderness and streams in the desert. And then Jesus says, okay, you're healed, but don't tell anyone. How do you not? What's up with that? Why would he say that? Because he didn't want the crowds gathering for these miracles. Why? Think about it. Jesus heals you of cancer. That's great, but what's going to happen to you in the end? You're going to die. The bigger issue is, where are you going? You see, because we all are going to die. He also wanted the crowds to be kept down because they were wanting to make him king. The problem was it wasn't time yet. Because back in Daniel chapter 9, we're told the exact day that Jesus would ride through Jerusalem, the Messiah would come and ride as the king. It would be 173,880 days from the going forth of the command to restore and rebuild Jerusalem until the Mashiach Nagid, or the Messiah, the Prince, shall come. The start date was March 14, 445 BC, when the command was given by Artaxerxes Longimanus to Nehemiah. And you count off 173,880 days, you come to April 6, 32 AD, Palm Sunday, the only time that Jesus came into Jerusalem as the Messiah, the King. But obviously, this man was excited. The people saw what happened. News spread quickly, and the hopeless were being drawn to Jesus, the one who can give a person hope. And that's who we need to point people to today, is to Jesus. Verse 16, so he himself often withdrew into the wilderness and prayed. Wow, that kind of blows my mind. He is so busy, right? And yet, he himself often withdrew into the wilderness to pray. It wasn't a one-time thing that Jesus did with this prayer. He got alone to pray, to seek direction from the Father, to be refreshed. And I'll be honest with you, I struggle with this. As I get busy, my prayer time seems to decrease. Why? Because I'm busy.
I don't have time for that. That's just the wrong attitude. As Jesus got busy, as the demands of life pressed upon him from all directions, it drove him to pray. It's not that I don't have time to pray. You don't have time not to pray. You need direction from God. Clark wrote this. He said, he made it a frequent custom to withdraw from the multitudes for a time and pray, teaching hereby ministers of the gospel that they are to receive fresh supplies of light and power from God by prayers, that they may be the more successful in their work, and that they ought to seek frequent opportunities of being in private with God and their books. May we take the time to pray, to seek direction from God, to be refreshed. I don't think any of us are busier than Jesus, right? If he took time to pray, so should we. He's our example. Well, verse 17 of Luke 5, now it happened on a certain day, as he was teaching, that there were Pharisees and teachers of the law sitting by who had come out of every town of Galilee, Judea, and Jerusalem. And the power of the Lord was present to heal them.

That's all the time we have for today's teaching. If you would like a personal copy of this message, mention today's date when you contact us. Our mailing address is Calvary Chapel, Manitowoc, Post Office Box 224, Manitowoc, Wisconsin, 54221-0224. Our telephone number is area code 920-682-6163. Or visit us on the web at www.thesustainingword.com, where you can listen to past studies and review the study notes. It is the hope of Pastor Joel and the congregation of Calvary Chapel, Manitowoc, that you would grow in the grace and knowledge of our Lord and Savior, Jesus Christ. Until next time, may the Lord nourish you with His sustaining word.

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1: How will they ever know? 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
2: Hey, this is Dave with Agents for Christ. Welcome to another Evangelism Minute. You know, I've had people tell me I'm a jerk for sharing my religious beliefs in public. That's when I usually politely tell them that I'd be a jerk not to. I ask them to look at it from my perspective, and I give them a scenario. I tell them if I saw a truck headed right toward you, I'd do everything in my power to get you out of the way, even tackle you if I had to. I'd be a real jerk if I didn't try to save you. I then explain that their eternal destiny is even more important than that. All people are in danger of destruction because of their sin, and Jesus came to save them from it. Now, I don't always get a good reaction from this, but most people at least see the gospel from a different perspective, and their hearts may be softened enough to at least consider the truth. For more evangelism resources, go to gottracts.com. That's gottracts.com.
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1: This is Chapter by Chapter with Pastor Sandy Adams of Calvary Chapel Stone Mountain. With an overview of a chapter in your Bible, here's Sandy.
2: The enemies of Jesus tried to silence his messengers with the sword. James was first, Peter was next on the chopping block. But in Acts chapter 12, an angel orchestrates a jailbreak. Peter, handcuffed to two soldiers, is on the verge of execution, but he sleeps like a log. No restless nights for Peter. His life is in the hands of God. Peter snoozes so soundly, the angel has to slap him to wake him up. In fact, once he finds freedom, Peter pinches himself to make sure it's not a dream. The church had called an all-night prayer meeting to intercede for Pete. When the answer to their prayer knocks on the door, they don't believe it's him. Don't attribute Peter's release to their formidable faith. They prayed a prayer they weren't expecting to be answered, but at least they prayed. Sometimes we find ourselves praying for the unbelievable, asking for the unimaginable. Our faith may be frail, but when we use what little faith we've got, we give God an opportunity to work his miracles. Herod instigated this persecution because he couldn't stomach the Christians. In the end, he can't stomach applesauce or saltines. Worms feast on his guts. It was a humiliating way to die, especially for a man who bathed himself in public adulation. Never try on glory that only God deserves to wear. God shares his glory with no one.
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2: If you're in the habit of challenging sinners to ask Jesus into their life, you might like to rethink what you're saying. You might instead like to tell them that they need to surrender to Jesus as Lord and Savior. When someone asks Jesus into their life, it's still their life. But when he or she surrenders to him, they give up their life.
3: The essence of conversion is to surrender to God. It's to lay down our weapons of hostility and to lift up our hands in surrender. It's to give up your life. Paul said, "I am crucified with Christ. Nevertheless, I live, yet not I, but Christ lives in me. And the life which I now live in the flesh, I live by the faith of the Son of God who loved me and gave himself for me."
2: There goes another minute. Gone forever. 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

0: The book of Hebrews refers to the pleasure of sin as limited to a season. And coming up, Pastor Xavier Rees of Calvary Chapel Pasadena illustrates that when God says don't, what he's really saying is don't hurt yourself. Here's more on today's Simple Truths. Let's listen.
1: The Bible reveals since the fall that man is a rebel against God, as you know. That even those who walk with God can add to their own hurt by being impatient with the will and the timing of God, making that pursuit an idol. Abraham and Sarah did that, figuring out to have a son, and they had Ishmael through Hagar. Impatient, Genesis 16. They create a problem for themselves and the entire nation until the present day. Many Christians have added to their hurt and made their lives more difficult by not obeying God. I wish to God you could sit in my office these 35 years and hear people who sit in there of how they commit themselves to certain things and they mess their life up, Christians. Proverbs 3:5-8 says, trust in the Lord with all your heart and lean not to your own understanding. In all your ways acknowledge him and he shall direct your paths. Do not be wise in your own eyes. Fear the Lord and depart from evil. It will be health to your flesh and strength to your bones. He doesn't want that. He wants obedience. The word of God is a protection for you and myself. Obedience to the word of God removes me from a lot of danger, a lot of trouble, automatically. When Christians do not wait on God, they act according to their own wisdom. And so a lot of young people get desperate thinking they're never going to marry, and they compromise and they find a good moral pagan, thinking they're going to convert them, and now they have a divided home. Now they have a messed up life. And then they turn around and say, but God, why would God do it? They blame God for their disobedience. Christians in their sight compromise and then get involved in things they never even thought they would ever get involved in. It's amazing. Sin is not static, it's progressive. The rationale about fornication and adultery is very progressive. Even making God one. I've heard people tell me, you know, God brought this woman to me. You're a liar. You're married. I mean, God brought you this woman. You're making God with your sin, one with it. Little lies, bigger lies, can move to other things, stealing or whatever it may be. It happens. Jeremiah 2:19 says, God speaking through him, your own wickedness will correct you. And your backslidings will rebuke you. Know therefore and see that it is an evil and bitter thing that you have forsaken the Lord Yahweh, your God Elohim. And the fear of me is not in you, says the Lord Yahweh Elohim of hosts. Whenever is the Lord God of hosts, it's the captain of the armies of heaven. Those are fighting words. He's fighting against his own people. Those who've turned their back on him. Real simple.
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4: It's 56 degrees.
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2: It's 55 degrees.

Hebrews 1, verses 1 through 4. God, who at various times and in various ways spoke in time past to the fathers by the prophets, has in these last days spoken to us by his Son, whom he has appointed heir of all things, through whom also he has made the worlds, who being the brightness of his glory and the express image of his person, and upholding all things by the word of his power, when he had by himself purged our sins, sat down at the right hand of the majesty on high, having become so much better than the angels, as he by inheritance obtained a more excellent name than they. This has been your sustaining word of the day, brought to you by Calvary Chapel of Manitowoc.

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1: Once we start rolling down that path of making excuses, we start blaming anyone and everyone, and here it's God. And you know what? This is the father of faith for Israel, for the Jewish people, right? But God is patient. God is still working, just like he works in us. He didn't give up on Abraham. In fact, Barnhouse speaks about this word, wander. He said the Hebrew word occurs exactly 50 times in Scripture and never in a good sense. It is used of animals going astray, of a drunken man reeling or staggering, of sinful seduction, of a prophet's lies causing the people to err, of the path of a lying heart. Six other words are translated wander, any one of which Abraham might have used, but he used the worst word available. Yeah. Blaming God. God, you did this. You caused me to walk this way. No. God was leading you. You just ended up not trusting him. And he says the fear of God was not with these people, with Abimelech and the people that were with him. No, the fear of God wasn't in Abraham. That's the correct perspective. If he had the fear of God in him, he would have never done that. But he didn't, because he didn't trust God. Abraham should have allowed this sorrow to cause him to repent, but it didn't. You know, that Paul talked about that in 2 Corinthians 7, verses 9 through 10. He said, now I rejoice not that you were made sorry, but that your sorrow led to repentance. For you were made sorry in a godly manner, that you might suffer loss from us in nothing. For godly sorrow produces repentance, leading to salvation, not to be regretted, but the sorrow of the world produces death. You see the difference? Unconfessed sin only brings dryness to our spiritual lives. It saps our strength from our physical life. True repentance is making a change. You were doing something wrong because you were walking away from God. Now you're repenting or doing a 180-degree turn and you're following God again. But if you refuse to confess, it's going to take your strength away. Didn't we see that with David and his sin with Bathsheba? He tried to cover it. He had unconfessed sin for almost a year. And he talked about it in Psalm 32, verses 3 through 4. When I kept silent, my bones grew old through my groaning all day long. For day and night your hand was heavy upon me. My vitality was turned into the drought of summer. Yeah, until he confessed his sin, and that life was restored. And as soon as he confessed his sin, God was standing there with forgiveness. You know, the only good thing about failing in our walk with God is that it shows our weaknesses. And hopefully it gets us to realize we need to trust in him. Like Paul said, when I am weak, then I am strong. It's when we think that we can do it that we get ourselves into trouble. I got this one, Lord. It doesn't sound right, does it? It doesn't to me. Look at verse 14 here in Genesis 20. Then Abimelech took sheep, oxen, and male and female servants and gave them to Abraham. And he restored Sarah, his wife, to him. And Abimelech said, see, my land is before you. Dwell where it pleases you. Then to Sarah he said, behold, I have given your brother 1,000 pieces of silver. Indeed, this vindicates you before all who are with you and before all others. Thus she was reproved or justified. So Abraham prayed to God, and God healed Abimelech, his wife, and his maidservants. Then they bore children, for the Lord had closed up all the wombs of the house of Abimelech because of Sarah, Abraham's wife. Again, when in verse 16 where it says that Sarah was rebuked, that's some come to the conclusion she did something wrong. Yeah, she went along with the plan of her husband, but that's not what it's saying here. The word rebuke in Hebrew is yakah, and it speaks of being justified, like I said.

Abraham was responsible for his wife, watching her, caring for her. And yes, Sarah did say that Abraham was her brother, but again, it was in Abraham's lap. You know, men, as the spiritual leaders of families, we got to be careful that we don't drop the ball. You know, yeah, I'm not excusing what Sarah did, but Abraham gave his wife to Abimelech. Come on, what's wrong with you, right? And so Abimelech here we see gives Abraham gifts as a payment for the wrong that this king might have brought upon Sarah. And when he says this vindicates you, can literally be translated, it is a covering of the eyes or a gift given for the purpose of appeasing. And that's what he's doing here. And once Abraham prayed to the Lord, we see that Abimelech's wife and female servants, they were barren before, now they could get pregnant. Their wombs were opened. Why did he have to pray for this healing? Well, Abimelech wasn't saved, and God hears the prayers of his children. Does that mean God doesn't hear the prayers of the unsaved? I think God is pretty gracious and merciful. He hears prayers. The biggest prayer of the unsaved person is, Lord, forgive me. Come into my life. I'm a sinner. This prayer of salvation. That's the one God hears all the time. But the others, it's up to him on that. But for his children, he does hear our prayers. And I believe he answers every one of our prayers. Sometimes it's yes, sometimes it's no, and sometimes not quite yet. We just have to be patient there. And another thing that we saw with Sodom and Abraham interceding, we see here that he is interceding for Abimelech and his family and his household, lifting up the prayers of others. That's a great lesson for us. You know, do we pray for our president? Oh, how could you pray for that guy? Because he's the president of the United States. And, you know, when things are going well, it's helpful for us. We should be praying for him. We should pray that he comes to saving faith, that God heals his mind. We should pray for our leaders. Intercessory prayer is so important. So Abimelech gives him all these gifts. Abraham leaves with them. Was it just to appease Abraham? Probably. But remember what Paul said in Romans 12:20? It's kind of interesting. He said, therefore, if your enemy is hungry, feed him. If he is thirsty, give him a drink. For in so doing, you will heap coals of fire on his head. In other words, overcome evil with good. Okay, Abraham did something wrong. And now Abimelech's going to bless him. Okay, Abraham, I know what you did was wrong, but here are all these gifts. Maybe you'll see the error of your way. And God was showing Abraham that. Chapter 21, verse 1. Of Genesis. And the Lord visited Sarah as he had said, and the Lord did for Sarah as he had spoken. For Sarah conceived and bore Abraham a son in his old age, at the set time of which God had spoken to him. So what God had promised Abraham and Sarah, he's bringing to pass. But we're 25 years down the road from when God promised this. Can you imagine 25 years? Sarah was now 89, Abraham was 99 when she became pregnant. They were 100 years old and 90 years old when Isaac was born. God fulfilled his promise at the appointed time. Now, you know, God calling me up here, it was a 12-year wait from when God called me to Wisconsin until he brought me up here to Wisconsin. It was his appointed time. And man, you look at all the details that took place, you know, my wife going to a conference and hearing after the conference the prayer request that they need a pastor at Calvary Chapel, Manitowoc, Wisconsin. I knew where I was to be. That's the timing of God. We want things to happen quickly, and sometimes they do, but it's always God's timing. And if you wait, that's what's best. I could have been a pastor at Calvary Chapel, Lake Villa in Illinois. Very, very close to Wisconsin, but it wasn't Wisconsin. And I told him, I said, I'd love to do it, but God called me to Wisconsin. I don't know where in Wisconsin. I don't know when, but I know what he called, and I need to wait upon him. And I'm glad. His timing was perfect. Like Solomon wrote in Ecclesiastes 3:1, to everything there is a season, a time for every purpose under heaven. Absolutely. And that promise that God gave to Abraham, what we read in Genesis 17:21, my covenant I will establish with Isaac, whom Sarah shall bear to you at this
set time next year. Here it is. We're a year down the road. And Isaac is born. Isaac means laughter. Not a laughter of unbelief like Sarah had earlier on. This is a laughter of joy. I'm 90 years old, man. I'm having a child. Unbelievable. My husband's 100 years old. Yeah, I'm sure every time they looked at Isaac, they laughed. The laugh of joy. And all those years, those 25 years of waiting, what was God doing? He was teaching Abraham and Sarah lessons of faith. I truly believe those 11, 12 years that I was down at Calvary Chapel of Elk Grove, those were things that God was teaching me that I needed for when he would bring me up here. Those lessons of faith that I needed to walk by, apply to my life. How important that is. Look at verse 3 here in Genesis 21. And Abraham called the name of his son who was born to him, whom Sarah bore to him, Isaac. Then Abraham circumcised his son Isaac when he was 8 days old, as God had commanded him. Now Abraham was 100 years old when his son Isaac was born to him. And Sarah said, God has made me laugh so that all who hear will laugh with me. She also said, who would have said to Abraham that Sarah would nurse children? For I have borne him a son in his old age. Yes, again, what God promised, he is more than able to bring to pass. And that's what we see here. Just because there's a delay in what God has promised, don't think he's forgotten or he's negating it. You just got to wait. You have to be patient. God is working like he was working with Abraham and Sarah. They call his name like God instructed him. Isaac, laughter. He circumcised him on the 8th day as the Lord instructed him to do. Now, did Abraham have to do this? No, he could have done whatever he wanted because he had a free will. But he's learning, I need to trust in the Lord. I need to obey what the Lord is telling me because he has what's best for me. Again, that is so important for us to understand. He didn't do it because there was some law. He did it because he loved God and wanted to obey the Lord. Now, I can just speak for myself. When I saw the birth of my 2 sons, I was overwhelmed with joy. I mean, words couldn't express what I was feeling. And with our firstborn, and maybe, I don't know if Julie and I were just weird, but man, you are nervous about everything. You are just worried, are they doing okay? You know, Joey would be in the crib and we'd be watching him. Is he breathing? Is he okay? When Tony was born, he's good. You know, you're kind of used to it. But it's the miracle of life. It's so incredible. And imagine, she's 90 years old and she's able to nurse Isaac. God restored their bodies to be able to not only have a child, but Sarah could care for this child as well. Now, in this home now is Ishmael and Isaac living, right? And there's that battle of the flesh and the spirit. And that's what we have to be careful with. Ray Stedman kind of put it like this. He wrote, this is the picture of the joy of fulfillment. At last we have 2 sons of Abraham living side by side, Isaac and Ishmael. We don't need to wonder what this means in this life of faith, because in the letter to the Galatians, Paul tells us. He says that Isaac is a picture of that which is born of the spirit, and Ishmael is a picture of that which is born of the flesh. Isaac is a result of a life controlled by the spirit. What does that mean to us? Well, in that same letter, he tells us the fruit of the spirit is love, joy, peace, patience, goodness, kindness, faithfulness, gentleness, self-control. These are the Isaacs for which we have been waiting. Ishmael, on the other hand, stands for the works of the flesh, and they are outlined in that very same chapter. Again, why did Abraham do this? Well, remember when they were in Egypt, they shouldn't have been there. They went to the world for help. And in the world, in Egypt, they picked up Hagar, a maidservant. Sarah couldn't have children. Sarah said to her husband, Abraham, you know, I can't have any kids. Why don't you sleep with my maidservant and have a child through her? That was a common practice back then.
God never told him to do that. And thus, here's this child of the flesh that was born. We have to be careful and walk in the spirit and not let the flesh control our lives. We live in these bodies of flesh. There's no escaping that. But what are we feeding the most, the flesh or the spirit? Whatever you feed the most is what's going to be manifested in your life. If you feed the spirit, the inner man, that is what's going to be manifested in your life. Not to say that the flesh will never expose itself. It will. That's the battle between the flesh and the spirit. They're contrary to one another. So there is a battle that goes on, but whatever you're going to feed is going to be manifested in your life. Look at verse 8 here in Genesis 21. So the child grew and was weaned, and Abraham made a great feast on the same day that Isaac was weaned. And Sarah saw the son of Hagar, the Egyptian, whom she had borne to Abraham, scoffing. Therefore she said to Abraham, "Cast out this bondwoman and her son, for the son of this bondwoman shall not be heir with my son, namely with Isaac." And the matter was very displeasing in Abraham's sight because of its son. So Isaac is growing up and he's weaned from his mother's breast. What age was he weaned? There's a lot of speculation. Some say it was around 5 years old. Some say up to 12 years old. I don't think that was right. Probably about 3 years old, I think Isaac was weaned here. And you got this young child, Isaac, and the older brother, right? You think there's sibling rivalry with that? Oh, yeah, absolutely. Absolutely. That's what we see here. I mean, Ishmael may be 16 or 17 years old. It doesn't matter. He's still making fun of his younger brother. He understood what was going on. And he's mocking Isaac, putting him down. You see, all the attention that was put on Ishmael is now placed on Isaac. And he's upset about that. And it's out of that that Paul gives us an interesting principle in Galatians about this. In Galatians 4, verses 22 through 29, he's illustrating the son of promise, Isaac, and the son of the flesh, Ishmael. He wrote this, he said, "For it is written that Abraham had two sons, the one by a bondwoman, the other by a free woman. But he who is of the bondwoman was born according to the flesh, and he of the free woman through promise," which things are symbolic. "For these are the two covenants, the one from Mount Sinai, which gives birth to bondage, which is Hagar. For this Hagar is Mount Sinai in Arabia, and it corresponds to Jerusalem, which now is, and is in bondage with her children. But the Jerusalem above is free, which is the mother of us all. For it is written, 'Rejoice, O barren, you who do not bear, break forth and shout, you who are not in labor. For the desolate has many more children than she who has a husband.' Now we, brethren, as Isaac was, are children of promise. But as he who was born according to the flesh then persecuted him who was born according to the Spirit, even so it is now." There it is. What's he talking about? He's talking about the battle of the flesh and the spirit. Law and grace, specifically there in Galatians. "And for those that adhere to the law for righteousness, they mock those that receive it by grace. The flesh wars against the spirit, just as Ishmael was coming against Isaac." We see it today. The legalists who promote a relationship with God through the law, the flesh, will come against those who have a relationship with God by grace in the spirit. And you have to cast out the bondwoman. Law and grace can't work together. They don't work together. And here's Sarah now, right? She encouraged Abraham to have this child with Hagar. Now she wants this child and this woman to go. She wants them out of their house. And it seems harsh. But again, Galatians 4, verses 30 and 31, Paul said, "Nevertheless, what do the scriptures say? Cast out the bondwoman and her son. For the son of the bondwoman shall not be heir with the son of the free woman. So then, brethren, we are not children of the bondwoman, but of the free." It must be done. Separate it. Law and grace don't mix. And the flesh and the spirit don't mix. They can't coexist together. Try and live with one foot in the world and one foot in Christ. You're going in opposite directions. You know what's going to happen? You're going to do the splits. And if I did that today, it hurt really bad. You can't move in opposite directions. Who are you going to follow? Who are you going to serve? That's what Joshua challenged the children of Israel. "Choose this day whom you're going to serve. But for me and my house, we're going to serve the Lord. We've made our decision, but now it's up to you." And that's why Paul said you got to walk in the Spirit.
and you will not fulfill the lust of the flesh. Because here is the battle, the flesh lusts against the spirit and the spirit against the flesh. It's a battle. They're contrary to one another, so that you do not do the things that you wish. But if you are led by the Spirit, you're not under the law. That was Paul's point in Romans chapter 7. Things I want to do, I don't do. The things I don't want to do, I do. Who can deliver me from this? And it was Jesus who can, but you got to follow him. There's that battle between the flesh and the spirit. So important for us to understand that. Law and grace cannot be mixed together, just as the flesh and the spirit can't live together, contrary to one another. Well, look at verse 12. Look at what happens in this household now. But God said to Abraham, do not let it be displeasing in your sight because of the lad or because of your bondwoman. Whatever Sarah has said to you, listen to her voice, for in Isaac your seed shall be called. Yet I will also make a nation of the son of the bondwoman because he is your seed. So Abraham rose early in the morning, took bread and a skin of water, and putting it on her shoulder, he gave it and the boy to Hagar and sent her away. Then she departed and wandered in the wilderness of Beersheba. You know, as you see this and read this, it's almost like Sarah is operating out of vindictiveness and cruelty. But God allows it. Why? Because he's teaching us, again, that law and grace cannot coexist in the family of God together. And it almost seems like Abraham was unwilling to let Ishmael go. Why? Because he was his son. You know, he's been with him for almost probably 16 years at this point. But God tells Abraham, you've got to listen to Sarah and send both Hagar and Ishmael away because the son of the flesh cannot coexist with the son of promise. It's not going to be a peaceful existence if you do. And that's why Paul said, Galatians 5:24-25, and those who are Christ have crucified the flesh with its passions and desires. If we live in the Spirit, let us also walk in the Spirit. Yeah. And the Lord encourages Abraham. He's, you know, they're not just sending him out. The Lord says, you know what, Abraham? Ishmael is going to become a great nation. And we see that played out with the Arab people today. Now, God did not intend this. This is something that Abraham did by having these sexual relations with Hagar and having this child Ishmael. And a good illustration of that is played out in the 1800s in the life of D.L. Moody. You know, D.L. Moody, by God's Spirit working in his life, thousands and thousands of people came to know the Lord. There came Moody Memorial Church in Chicago, Moody Bible Institute, where, again, thousands and thousands of Christians were trained to serve the Lord and are being trained to serve the Lord. And yet this is what we're told, something D.L. Moody began about, which kind of at the end of his life, he said, God has blessed us, but it is the blessing of Ishmael. And what was that? Well, D.L. Moody wanted to begin a ministry that would help young men develop their bodies physically, as well as their souls spiritually. And to put it into play, he was talked into certain compromises, namely that this particular ministry would be overseen by prominent members of the community, not Christians, but prominent members of the community. Do you know what that Christian organization was? It's still in existence today. It's the YMCA. That was a Christian organization, but it was given into the hands of unsaved people to run it. And now, is there any form of Christianity in the YMCA? No. It was to train men not just physically, which they do now, but also spiritually. And anytime you put compromise in there, wow, look out, a problem. And I find this interesting. I don't know when you read this, if you see this or not. Abraham is a very prosperous man. He has a lot of resources, a lot of wealth. And what does he give Hagar and Ishmael to take with them? One little skin of water and some bread, right? That's it. How could he do that? I think the only explanation I can have out of this whole thing is that Abraham realized that this journey back to Egypt, where Hagar and Ishmael were heading, was not going to be completed through the strength of their resources according to their ability. God had promised that he would make a great nation out of Ishmael. So God somehow, some way, is going to have to intervene and sustain them. If that's the way Abraham felt, there's some growth in his spiritual walk, isn't there? He trusted what God said. God promised to Abraham that Ishmael would be a great nation. I think he's believing that. Again,
Ishmael's probably about 16, maybe 17 years old. They head southeast, some 50 miles into the wilderness of Beersheba, which is going to become the southernmost part of the Promised Land. They were trying to hook up with a road that led to Egypt that was to the southwest, but it seems like they missed it and are wandering in the far-reaching desert. Not a good place to be, especially when you don't have a lot of resources with you. You have one skin of water, some bread, that's it, and you're in the middle of the desert. As hopeless as that seems, there are two words that you have to remember: but God.

0: 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Until next time, may the Lord nourish you with His sustaining word.
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2: Today's Wisdom for Women is Proverbs 15, verse 20. A wise son brings joy to his father, but a foolish man despises his mother. A wise son. Moms, if you're raising a son right now, you have a wonderful and yet incredibly challenging responsibility. We must not raise our kids randomly. We must have well-defined, godly, and God-given objectives. Most of us would like our kids to be healthy, wealthy, and wise. But if you could only choose one out of three, would wisdom be your first choice? I'm just asking. But yes, of course, I know. We as moms cannot make our sons or daughters become anything. They have their own first choices. But we can create an atmosphere where wisdom is honored above athletic skill or even academic achievements, because it's been said you can get all A's and still flunk life. Do you teach your son to honor older people, to honor their grandparents, their pastor? Do you hold them accountable? Do you teach them to keep their word? Do you talk about integrity and honesty and noble behavior and purity? And moms, do you pray for your sons? The world, the flesh, and the devil are seeking to destroy them. Will you stand in the gap by praying on your knees? This is Debbie Bryson, praying that the practical wisdom of God's Word will truly make you wise.
3: 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And now, here's our Creation Moments host, Ian Taylor.
4: Our moon is moving away from the Earth at a rate of 4 centimeters per year, about less than 2 inches. That might not seem much. However, that rate of movement away from the Earth presents problems for those who believe that the Earth and the moon have been around for 4.5 billion years. At the rate that the moon is receding, it would have been so close to the Earth only 1.5 to 2 billion years ago that tidal friction would have melted the surface rocks of the Earth. Mathematical fiddling helps a little, but not enough. By mathematically increasing the rate of the Earth's spin over the supposed billions of years, and figuring in a factor for assumed different tidal rates, one can inch the Earth-Moon relationship back to about 4 billion years.
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6: A lot of Christians are walking around with their faith set in neutral. 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
7: When you're away from the Lord, you don't know what to do when the enemy's coming in. You don't know how to react or how to act. And so you are inactive. And that's the sad thing about Christians that are inactive. They're not doing anything. They're just sitting there. Nothing's getting done for the kingdom. They're in a shell box area where the devil loves to shelve us, you know, as Christians, and say, you've sinned, so you need to sit here and look at your sin for a while, you know. And somehow we buy into it. And then we become inactive and nothing gets done.

A.W. Tozer once said Christians, and especially active ones, should take time out frequently to search their souls, to be sure of their motives. Self-examination is so critically important in our pursuit of God and His righteousness. Pastor Jeff Johnson will talk about the perils of self-centeredness and disobedience today, and the benefits of self-examination. This is Sound Doctrine. We're back in 1 Samuel today, and we'll be in chapter 14. Pastor Jeff joins us now to have us search our own hearts, and then truly seek the Lord.

0: 1 Samuel chapter 14. As we left off right in the middle of the chapter the last time we were together, 1 Samuel chapter 14, and we've been looking at Saul's life. And again, we're going to be looking at his life because we can learn a lot from this man. This morning, we're going to be looking at Saul, a runaway train. 1 Samuel chapter 14, verse 24 is where we left off. A train on the track is a very powerful and very good tool. Straight is the way and narrow is the gate that leads into righteousness and everlasting life. It's straight. It's narrow. Right on track. You got to be on track. But when you get off track, and here is the sad thing, a runaway train off track is very disastrous because it doesn't stop its momentum. It continues on off the track with its tremendous force, and it pulls every car, all the baggage, and all the people and everything over the edge. And it wreaks havoc with everything. I don't know if you've ever seen some of the aftermath of train accidents and what happens when they get off track. Those huge cars just twisted and turned like toothpicks. You know, just the force and everything in them. You know, just destroy. It's a disastrous thing, a train off the track. Well, King Saul is a runaway train, and we're going to see the devastation that happens in his life, but not only in his life, because you got to understand that no man is an island. There's not one of us here that are an island into ourselves, that we don't touch somebody, that we don't touch a family, touch others around us, that what we do affects them. And so we'll see how Saul's life affects so many. His heart and his character is being revealed through these chapters, yet it's nothing compared to what is to come in the next few chapters that we're going to be looking at. We last saw Saul, a very inactive king, kicking back under a pomegranate tree as the enemy was closing in. He didn't know what to do. The reason he didn't know what to do is because his heart was away from the Lord. When you're away from the Lord, you don't know what to do when the enemy's coming in. You don't know how to react or how to act, and so you are inactive. And that's the sad thing about Christians that are inactive. They're not doing anything. They're just sitting there. Nothing's getting done for the kingdom. They're in like a shell box area where the devil loves to shelve us, you know, as Christians, and say, you've sinned, so you need to sit here and look at your sin for a while, you know. And we somehow we buy into it. And then we become inactive and nothing gets done. And so we last left him as the enemy was closing in. But his son, Jonathan, took up the torch, didn't he? And there he stepped out in a venture of faith. And that's what we talked about last time we were together. The venture of faith of Jonathan. God honored his step of faith, and their enemy was thrown into confusion. They began to fight amongst themselves, and Saul, hearing about this victory, was encouraged to go and see what was going on, and Israel was then saved, it says, that day from their enemy. Why? Because Jonathan, who loved his God, took a step of faith and said, let's see what our God can do with this situation. We're in a bad situation. Let's just see what he wants to do. Oh, what a step. To allow God to come into your circumstance, your situation, and to say, well, let's trust him. Let's see what he can do. Oh, man, he can do great things if you just let him. And so I love this step of faith of Jonathan as God blesses that step. And you know what? It's been said that it is yet to be seen what God can do with one man who is totally yielded to him. Totally yielded. It's yet to be seen what God can do through that yielded vessel. Now, in verse 24, notice, it says, and the men of Israel were distressed that day. For Saul had adjured the people, saying, cursed be the man that eats any food until evening, that I, he says, may be avenged on mine enemies. So none of the people tasted any food. Saul's pride is being revealed here, and he says, until I be avenged. I mean, where did it come that you needed to be avenged, Saul? See, right now you can see that his eyes are not on the Lord. He says, you know, until my enemies get wiped out. Well, wait a minute, what about God? Isn't this his enemies too? Well, no, he's taking it on as a personal front now. My enemies. But they were God's enemies too. Why did Saul make this ridiculous vow? And I think maybe it could be because he's trying to reinstate his authority. Remember in chapter 13, Samuel really rebuked Saul in front of all the people. Really gave it to him. And it was like he was losing his authority. You know, he was trying to be the king when he really wasn't. In fact, God says, your kingdom's going to be taken from you, Saul. And so he's trying to reinstate his authority, saying, listen, I'm making a vow. Until my enemies are avenged, nobody's going to eat anything. We're just going to go for it. We're going to run after them. Now, it could be also that Saul was trying to trap his son, knowing that his son now has become a military, you know, a hero to the people because he's had two major victories now that God has done. It wasn't Jonathan's victory. It was God intervening. And so we see jealousy within Saul. The enemy is on the run. And this vow, when you look at it, is very stupid. He says, you have no time to eat because I want you to go and attack your enemy and wipe them out for me. It was a very rash decision. A decision that had great zeal with the lack of knowledge, though. He didn't understand what this vow would mean. It would cost him not only his army to turn against him, not only would it cost him his son, but it would also put another nail in his own coffin. Because he's in the flesh. He's making rash decisions, and he's taken a dive. It's sad the way Saul goes out. Saul's simply not in touch. He's oblivious on what's really going on. You can sense it. You can see it. This train is starting to detract. He knows that Jonathan has scored again, and so now his jealousy comes out, and it seems that he wants the victory as before. Remember, he's the one that blew the horn, saying, I got the victory, not my son. Again, we see this situation. Verse 25. And all they of the land came to a wood, and there was honey upon the ground. And when the people were come into the wood, behold, the honey dropped, but no man put his hand to his mouth, for the people feared the oath. But Jonathan heard not when his father charged the people with the oath. Wherefore he put forth the end of his rod that was in his hand, and he dipped it in the honeycomb, and put his hand to his mouth, and notice, his eyes were enlightened. No one would eat. But Jonathan didn't hear about this weird vow. So he comes along, he sees some honey, he says, hey, honey, boy, this would be great energy for me. So he dipped his rod in the honey, and he started to, as he's continuing to run, he started to lick the honey. And notice it says, because his blood sugar, you know, I mean, we're talking about chasing an enemy for 20 miles on foot. His blood sugar was low. A bit of honey just kind of gets you going again, you know? It gives you that energy kick. I remember when I was in sports in high school, that's one thing we always had was a jar of honey. Or one of those plastic jugs where you could just drip it out. Right before you're ready to go to a meet or run, I was a pole vaulter. Right before I was ready to do it, I just start taking all this honey in. You know, thinking that, man, I'm really getting on edge on these guys, you know? And so we take this honey and just down it. The coach gets, go for it, man, go for it. Now, the psalm we read this morning, I said we were going to look back at it. But in Psalm 19, notice in verse 10 there, the psalmist, David, writing down, says this, more to be desired are they than gold, talking about the word of God, yea, than much fine gold. And then he says, sweeter also than honey and the honeycomb. And it says that Jonathan's eyes, as he ate the honey, his eyes were enlightened. He was enlightened. What happened? Well, in chapter 19, verse 8, it says, the statutes of the Lord are right, rejoicing the heart. The commandment of the Lord is pure, enlightening the eyes. You see, what I see here is that he was revived, he was refreshed in the physical. So will we in the spiritual if we taste and see that the Lord is good. His word is good. His word is honey to us. It will enlighten our eyes. But Saul's decision caused weakness to come into the people, and they would be unable to capitalize on Jonathan's victory. You see, Jonathan really had the enemy running, but the people were lagging behind. They were faint. They couldn't keep up with it. They couldn't capitalize in destroying the enemy. Why? Because Saul made a ridiculous vow, don't anybody eat until they're dead. They couldn't go any further. Verse 28. Then answered one of the people and said, thy father straightway charged the people with an oath, saying, cursed be the man that eateth any food this day. And the people, notice, were faint. Then said Jonathan, my father has troubled the land. See, I pray you, how mine eyes have been enlightened, because I tasted a little of this honey. How much more if happily the people had eaten freely today of the spoil of their enemies which they found? For had there not been now much greater a slaughter among the Philistines? You see, Jonathan was saying, listen, I didn't even hear the vow. Anyhow, my father is wrong. It's going to affect the whole land, the decision that he has made. We had them in our clutches, and he makes this stupid vow. And we couldn't even keep up with them. The enemy just took off. So just as we need physical food, what I see here is you need physical food to do battle. Hey, what is the old saying? An army travels on its what? Stomach. You got to feed the guys, man. If you want them to fight, you got to feed them. The better you feed them, the better they're going to fight. The same in the spiritual realm. We need, if we're going to do spiritual warfare, we need spiritual food. We need to feed upon the Word of God if we're going to do war in the Spirit. And that's what God is calling us to as His army, to war in the Spirit. So we need the Word of God. It is a sad thing today as we're looking at our land, as we see a famine is throughout this land. And the famine is not of bread or drink. It's of the Word of God. People aren't listening to God. They're not getting His wisdom and His knowledge. And so we're going down the fool's trail. It's a runaway train. And our nation is really paying for it. It continues to pay for it as I speak. People are too busy. Too busy to seek God. Too busy to read His Word. The people we see every day when we go to school or where we work at, they're fainting. They're tired. They're losing it. Their lives are being destroyed all around us. Why? Because they can't seek the Lord. They can't afford, some of them say, to give to God. You know, you can't afford to give to God. Listen, it's the other way around. We can't afford not to give to God. After all that He's done for us to give unto the Lord of our substance or whatever, our lives, our time. And yet there's people always saying, hey, you know, I just can't afford to. Have we been so deluded? Have we been so simulated back into the world as Christians that we're believing this lie? This false economy that this world is living on and our United States? That we would not give unto the Lord? That we would not get into God's economy? Come on, don't buy into it. You're getting ripped off. You're going to be faint wrestling with this economy. If you get into God's economy, you will not be faint. You will be strong in the things of the Lord. And who cares about the things of this world? It's going to burn anyhow. We need to keep our eyes where they need to be in the spiritual realm so we can continue to do war and be courageous in the Lord. I love this scripture in Isaiah chapter 55 where Isaiah the prophet says, ho, listen, everyone that thirsteth, come ye to the waters. And he that has no money, come buy and eat. Yea, come buy wine and milk without money, without price. And then he asks the question, where do you spend your money for that which is not bread? And your labor for that which satisfies not? Listen, hearken diligently to me. Eat that which is good and let your soul delight itself in fatness. There is the counsel of the Lord to all of us this morning. We need to steady on and be as newborn babes, doing what? Desiring the sincere milk of the Word. Why? So we would grow thereby. We need to grow strong in the things of God, not in the things of this world. Get knowledgeable about the things of God, not about the world. Come out from amongst them and be ye separate, says the Lord, and touch not the unclean thing. And so the Lord is calling us to feed upon His Word. To not feast on the Lord is to be lean and weary in your battling. So Saul says, don't stop and eat. This is stupid. It's a foolish request. We've got to take time to take in the strength and the wisdom that we need to be energized in the Spirit and to have our eyes, what? Enlightened. Remember the two guys that were walking the road to Emmaus with Jesus in Luke chapter 24? And do you remember they brought this strange person that they were talking to home with them? And it's not until Jesus started to break bread with them and eat with them, that they started to partake with Him. And as they did, as they communed with the Lord, all of a sudden, their eyes were opened, and it says that we knew Him. You know, come on. Let's have our eyes enlightened. Let's be enlightened with the Word of God is a lamp unto our feet, a light unto our path. Let's understand the things of God, what's coming in the future. Let's don't look at the bleak newspaper and then listen to the news and get all down and bogged down in the whole thing. Let's look to God. Let's be encouraged. Your eyes will be enlightened and you will know your Lord. And isn't that what it's all about? You and Jesus tight. Huh? Walking close. Hand in hand. He speaks to me. He walks with me. He talks with me. He ministers to me. He is my Lord and my Savior. He's all that I need. And so I seek Him with my whole heart, and I am nourished from Him, and my eyes are opened. Look at verse 31. And they smote the Philistines that day from Michmash to Ahijalon, whatever. And the people were very faint. Notice a second time, the people were faint. It was 20-mile warfare going on here. The people flew upon the spoil. They took the sheep, the oxen, the calves. They slew them on the ground. And the people did eat them with the blood. Twice it talks about how the people were very faint. Jesus said, listen, men ought always to what? Pray and not faint. If we would be in the Word more and praying more, we wouldn't be so fainting and so heartless and so discouraged. You faint because you're not praying, you're not communicating with headquarters, you're not listening to the Lord and hearing what He's saying. You're being deceived, you're being ripped off, you're being frustrated and confused. Why? Because we need to seek the Lord. So the people were faint. 7 days, it's an old saying, without God's Word makes one weak, W-E-A-K. That's true. They were so famished that they went for the beef, man. They went all the way. They didn't even ceremonially bleed the animals. They just ripped into them and started eating it. I mean, in Leviticus, I think it's 17, it talks about that there's a certain way to ceremonially clean meat. You know, when you get the kosher brand. The kosher dogs are the best, I gotta admit. They're responsible to a higher power, right? They are better. Believe me. They've been bled right. They're good stuff. I like Hebrew National. I don't know. That's a little plug. But it's kosher. Why? Because it's been bled. Because it's been properly treated like Leviticus 17 says. But they didn't even do that. They went right for it. You see, you don't get the Word. If you don't get the Word, we tend to get into the flesh. Every single time. We seek those things that satisfy not. We gorge ourselves in the physical food of this world. We say to ourselves, well, I deserve a night off, and so I'm going to go home and just get into cooking, man. I'm going to get into this meal, and we're going to sit down in front of the TV, and we're going to see a movie, and we're going to eat, and watch. And then all of a sudden, you know, you're getting kind of bored with that, and you say, well, let's go to a movie tonight. Let's go see the latest movie, you know? And let's go. And what do? You go to the movies, and what do you buy? Popcorn, all the other goodies, right? So you're sitting there and go, you know, watching the movie. Wow, you know. And then you get out of there and you go home and you go, I don't feel too good, you know? I mean, I thought all these things were going to satisfy me, you know, and really meet my needs, but I'm sick. See, we gorge ourselves with the things of this world without realizing what we really need is the things of God. Those things that satisfy not. We spend our money on that which satisfies not. Instead of really getting in and really feeding on the word of the Lord. God's word is soul food. And I love that part where it says in Isaiah, indulge yourself in fatness, man. Girls, there is no calories with the word of God. So you can eat all you want, man. And you can just dwell in fatness. Get fat with the things of God, man. Go for it. It's okay. It's soul food, remember. Verse 33. Then they told Saul, saying, behold, the people sin against the Lord in that they eat with the blood. And he said, you have transgressed. Roll away a great stone unto me this day. In other words, get me out a sacrificing stone. And Saul said, disperse yourselves among the people and say unto them, bring me hither every man his ox and every man his sheep and slay them here and eat and sin not against the Lord in eating with the blood. And all the people brought every man his ox with him that night, and they slew them there. And Saul built an altar unto the Lord. The same was the first altar that he built unto the Lord. Saul now is punishing them for disobeying God's law. You know, we're so quick to judge. We're so harsh upon those who we see are doing sins that we do. Usually it's the sin that we're the weakest in that we see in others so quickly. We say, look at that guy. Look what he's doing. Oh, God's going to get him. And you know, you've got one going out, but you've got three coming back. You know, let me help you remove the sliver out of your eye. You know, you've got this log that's just knocking everything down. And that's how we are, though. We see it so quickly and so easily. Saul's the same way. I don't have any sin, you know. People, you lousy people, you're sinning, man. Okay, you're going to have payment now. Everybody bring an ox, and we're going to have this giant barbecue. And they did. They slaughtered all of these animals. The altar that Saul built was an outward show of godliness. But I'll tell you something. It was denying the power thereof. Because Saul really denied the reality of a relationship with God. All the way through, you'll see this in Saul's life. He talked the talk, but he didn't walk the walk. And he'd constantly do these little, trying to do a right thing in the wrong way. His heart wasn't right. He was blowing it. He was a runaway train.
1: 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It's going to be a good one. It's right here on Sound Doctrine with Pastor Jeff, a presentation of Calvary Chapel Downey. Have a blessed day in the Lord.
2: This is Ministerial Minute from Mike. Today's verse is John 13:34. A new commandment I give to you, that you love one another as I have loved you, that you also love one another. The most frequent command in Scripture is that we love one another. The first time it's mentioned is here, Jesus instructing his disciples to love one another. This is not the friendship love of phileo, but the unconditional, self-sacrificing love of agapao. To emphasize this, Jesus tells them to love one another as he has loved them. Are there believers you know that are even hard to like? I know a few, but that isn't the command. We're told to love one another, sacrificially putting their needs ahead of ours, loving them as Christ loved us. Remember, we were pretty unlovable and unlikable when Christ rescued us from ourselves. Who knows, maybe your unconditional love towards them helps make them more like Christ, and then they'll be more likable and lovable. This has been Ministerial Minute for Mike. Thank you for listening.
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4: Paul says, I determined not to know anything among you save Jesus Christ and Him crucified. 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The thing that is important is the message of the Word of God. We present just Jesus Christ and Him crucified. That is our message.
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6: It's 57 degrees.
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0: Some of you are old enough to remember the song from Dionne Warwick, "What the World Needs Now is Love, Sweet Love," right? Pastor Damien says, "What the world needs now is God's love, seen in and through our lives."
1: We look at the world around us that we find ourselves in. When is the last time you heard anybody talking about love in the public square? Our nation and our world is so volatile and divided right now, it's almost like the word has disappeared from our vocabulary, let alone anybody hoping that there's an actual reality behind that word. And what that tells us, and it's true of every time and season in human history, but it's true of this season, that the whole thing is wide open to us.

0: If you're a Christian, no doubt your desire is that God would be made known to the whole world. But maybe you didn't realize your love for others can really help that along. Today on According to the Scriptures, we come back to 1 John chapter 4 and a passage that addresses the subject of love. You might say the Apostle John is giving us sort of a tutorial on love. We discovered last time that our love for one another allows the invisible God to be made visible to a world around us. But it's also evidence to us that we're indwelt by the Holy Spirit. Here's Pastor Damien Kyle to take it from there.
1: No matter if you or I as a Christian love the body of Christ and love others in a way that we are constantly doing that, and nothing comes back in return for that, it will still be worth obeying that command in terms of a blessing that comes back to us in the continual witness to it when we recognize that this love does not come from me. I would never love people that never recompense my love. And it gives us that another of many, but another witness within our lives that something supernatural happened in our life when we were born again and the Holy Spirit really does live within us. Now, to be familiar with the worship of God in the Old Testament is to realize that whatever price we might pay personally or spiritually or emotionally or mentally in loving others as God commands, that price will never come even remotely close to offsetting the privilege of being indwelt by the Holy Spirit in order that God might supply us with the love that He calls us to manifest here. You remember in the Old Testament that the worship of God took place at the tabernacle of the Jews and then later a formal building known as the temple. And the temple and its grounds and its courtyards was in one sense just a series of obstructions. It was a series of walls and barriers, and as one would pass progressively from the outside entering into the courts, you'd come through the courts to the temple itself, to the holy place in its interior, and ultimately to the most holy place, or the Holy of Holies. And if you were a Gentile and you came up on that Temple Mount, everybody, including the Gentiles, could come as far as the court of the Gentiles. Then there would be a wall. All Gentiles would have to stop at that wall. And only Jews could then move beyond that wall. And then they could all then move to another wall, which was known as the court of the women. And the women could proceed no further than that particular wall. And then the men were able to move further in beyond that wall, and then beyond that stood the temple itself, and only a priest could enter in to the first of the two interior chambers that made up the interior of the temple, the place that was known as the holy place. And at the far end of that room was another room called the Holy of Holies, or the most holy place. And separating the Holy of Holies from the holy place was a veil, another barrier. And the Holy of Holies was called such because it represented the presence of God. It was where God chose to meet with man under the Old Covenant. And then, in order to emphasize the holiness of God, only one man in the entire world, only one man in the entire world could enter into the Holy of Holies. The Jewish high priest, he had to be a direct descendant of Aaron, the brother of Moses himself, and then he could only enter on one day of the year, on the Day of Atonement, and only after he had offered a sacrifice for his own sin. And the high priest would then enter through that curtain on behalf of all of the people on the Day of Atonement, sprinkle the blood of the sacrifice upon the mercy seat that covered the ark of the covenant, and then he would depart. And for the next 364 days of that year, that most holy place would sit completely silent and dark, And everything about the temple was a reminder of the holiness of God and the comparative unholiness of man and the fact that sin separates mankind from God. Now, you and I listen to those things, and all of this, for the most part in this room, we are Gentiles. We have no close experience with that at all. But put yourself in the Apostle John's shoes here as he writes this verse, and the world and the perspective that he writes it from, being Jewish himself, more than conversant with all of this, as he writes here by the Holy Spirit. Under the old covenant, but one, the high priest himself, and only after offering a sacrifice for his own sin, could even approach God in this way, and only on one day of the year. And under the new covenant in Jesus' blood, under a superior high priest, again, Jesus himself, John writes that God Almighty in the person of the Holy Spirit has come into our lives to indwell us and to make us living stones in a new temple, the temple of the Holy Spirit, in order that we might be necessarily empowered to love one another. And somewhere along the line of John's transition from a son of thunder to an apostle of love involved realizing that if the call to love one another as Christians necessitated God imparting his Holy Spirit to us, then whatever the demands might be of actually loving one another might be in life, they could never approach the unspeakable blessings that are ours by virtue of being indwelt by the Holy Spirit. John looked at it and said, whatever might be required of me by God in loving others, if loving others meant that God had in part needed to put his Holy Spirit into my life so that he would indwell me, to give me the ability to that, all of the benefits of being indwelt by the Holy Spirit in order to love others, John said, I'll take that deal in a second, without asking any questions, without a second thought. And so it is with each of us as Christians. The blessing of being indwelt by the Holy Spirit alone tips the scales in our direction. Whatever sacrifice, John says, is involved in our loving one another. And then in third and finally, John declares in verses 14 through 16 that when we were born again as Christians, we were born again into a realm of love, a province of love, a sphere of love, an atmosphere of love. And here you have John in verse 14 declaring with apostolic authority, with the authority of an eyewitness, he declares that the Father sent Jesus into the world as Savior, as the Savior of the world. And here he hearkens back to the first three verses that he wrote in writing 1 John. And then further in verse 15, John declares that our salvation involves not only recognizing Jesus as the Savior of the world, but in making Jesus our Savior personally, by putting our faith in him for salvation, with the recognition that he isn't just Joe Schmo from Kokomo, but with the recognition that he is also the

name for God that I am, you will die in your sins. And then in verse 16, which is really the capstone verse of all of verses 7 through verse 16, declares that having been saved, we've been saved into the realm, we've been saved into the atmosphere of God's love. With God loving us, in turn loving Him, and while also being a channel of His love to fellow Christians. Interesting thing about verse 16 is that Bible scholars and students and commentators, they're uncertain whether John's phrase in verse 16, the phrase, "He who abides in love," they can't quite figure out exactly or dogmatically who it refers to. So he who believes in love, does it refer to us continuing to live as Christians as the object of God's love? Or does it speak of us loving God? Or does it speak of us continuing to love our brothers? Because John has advocated for every single one of those three things in this section of his letter. One of those to the exclusion of the other two. I think he stated it this way so as to include all three. And thus John is communicating that when we became a Christian, and when anybody becomes a Christian, God intends that we be birthed into a moving, living, swirling atmosphere of love in which all at the same time, God is loving us, we are loving God, we are loving other Christians, and then God is loving them, they are loving God, and they are loving us, and every Christian is doing the same. And that the body of Christ as a result would be wrapped up in this great ball of love as opposed to living in the ball of confusion as the Temptations sang about in the 1970s. Song talking about racial strife and division, political chaos, drug culture out of control, economic strain and social disorder, and the ball of confusion is made up of anything else that makes this world a ball of confusion. And God intends that when a person becomes a Christian, they are then able to leave all of that ball of confusion as the primary and sole atmosphere of their lives, and then to enter into this atmosphere of love is their experience in the Christian life. And you stop and think about what wonderful imagery that is. It might produce a picture if you were to take a minute or two to try and figure out a picture related to that, but allow me to share a picture of it that I think most of us can relate to on our own. And it's a picture that comes to my mind as something that I've experienced all around the world, the United States, in Europe, in the Middle East, in Asia. This scene plays out all over the world. So here you are in a foreign city, let's say. You're on a very, very busy road, and you're being driven or you're being walked down a street that's just jammed with traffic. The sidewalks are jammed with people moving in both directions, and they're weaving their way in and out among one another. You've got all of the horns honking in the background. You've got the air brakes of the trucks hissing. You've got sirens blaring somewhere off in the distance. You've got a construction crews jackhammering the asphalt. You've got these exhaust fumes from the automobiles that are inexhaustible. And your senses are stretched to the very limit. And then all of a sudden your guide says, "We're here." And he comes to this great high wall that abuts the street and the sidewalk, and it has a gate usually made of metal that is as high as the wall.
And he unlocks and opens the gate, and he ushers you through and shuts the gate behind you. And now you find yourself in the midst of the quietest, most beautiful garden and fountains.

0: could ever imagine. And when you move from the confusion of the one into the peace of the next one, immediately it is something you don't even have to think about. It happens to you. You immediately are impacted emotionally, mentally, physically. You feel that sense that you can lower your guard, you can relax, you can be filled with peace, that you are in an environment that is safe and it's secure. And so, yes, we must still navigate this ball of confusion that the world is. But John declares it's no longer our primary or sole atmosphere in life. For the Christian, our primary atmosphere in life is the experience of love. God loving us, our love for God, our love for others, God's love for them, their love for God, their love for us. And that's what it's intended to be. And someone might object to all of this and say, I understand that it is God's desire that his family, his kingdom, his domain would be marked by such an atmosphere of love. I understand fully how it is that that represents a great need that we have in our lives as Christians, but this has hardly been my actual Christian experience. So what do you say to that? I say, exactly. Exactly. And that's why John puts before us to remind us as his readers that this doesn't just happen, and to remind us, each of us, of the importance of doing our part in making sure Christianity is marked by this atmosphere of love as God intends. And why else would the aged Apostle John, in his old age where he had to be carried by others into the church service, the service would be turned over to him at the end for a word of exhortation before everyone was dismissed, and church history tells us that he would inevitably rise to his feet and then declare to the entire congregation, little children, let us love one another. And for that exhortation not to be, even as John's exhortation here in his letter, not for our focus to be on the part that other Christians are to play in producing this atmosphere within the kingdom of God, but for us to play our part in this Christian family being marked by love. And so we look at the world around us that we find ourselves in. When is the last time you heard anybody talking about love in the public square? Our nation and our world is so volatile and divided right now, it's almost like the word has disappeared from our vocabulary, let alone anybody hoping that there's an actual reality behind that word. And what that tells us, and it's true of every time and season in human history, but it's true of this season, that the whole thing is wide open to us. There's not any kind of competition with the world right now on any level with the person who is seeking to find an environment and an atmosphere of love and to make that their own and to belong to it. The challenge is that we don't become like the world so that it disappears from our vocabulary, that it ceases to be the priority that God intends it to be in our lives and in the kingdom of God that he has birthed into existence through his Son. And you and I have no responsibility for how seriously anybody else takes any of this in the body of Christ and the whole wide world. John is just telling us individually about the part that we are to play in that, in order that all of this can be the thing that God knows that people need and what He wants them to discover and to experience when they finally come into contact with Him and what belongs to Him. And so if this portion of John's letter dealing with the subject of love is not only inspired by the Holy Spirit, but also a glimpse at the understanding of love that he came to in transitioning from a son of thunder to the apostle of love, and he is sharing with us by the Holy Spirit how that happened in his life and intent that those same realities and truths would have the same effect in our lives, then allow me to recap them once again thus far. From last week, John wants us to realize that God is the source of this love that we're to love one another with. He is the very definition of this love. He provides the highest and inexhaustible motivation for exercising this love and giving his son. And then this week in verse 12, that love is a way for God to be seen and known by the world around us, which is the desire of every single serious Christian, is that God would be known to the whole wide world, and that we would be willing at whatever cost to us, laying aside of our title of sons of thunder, and our reputation is that, in order for God to be seen in my life. And then in verse 13, that God has given us his Holy Spirit, wonder of wonders, to indwell us toward this end. And then in verse 14, that we've been saved into a kingdom and a spiritual atmosphere of love, which then each of us has a personal responsibility to do our part to make sure that it is such and that it remains such. And of course, that's a responsibility that every mature Christian will heartily embrace, and you'll never have to try and put them in a headlock and force them to take that seriously. So it's a lot of food for thought, and we'll look to finish the remainder of this section next week.
1: 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According to the Scriptures with Damian Kyle is presented by Calvary Chapel, Modesto. 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

0: Is belief in aliens harmless? This is Ken Ham, founder of the ministry that built a full-size ark near Cincinnati. The idea of life in faraway galaxies may seem harmless, but belief in aliens comes with theological problems. The Bible tells us Adam's sin affected the entire universe. This means any supposed aliens are suffering from the effects of sin, yet they didn't sin in Adam like we did. Jesus came to Earth to die for the descendants of Adam. To save aliens, Jesus would have to go to each planet to be born, die, and rise again. But the Bible tells us Jesus died once for all and his work is complete. The idea of intelligent aliens is incompatible with the gospel. Scientists can look all they want, but they won't find any distant civilizations.
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2: It's 65 degrees.
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0: Hebrews 1, verses 1 through 4. God, who at various times and in various ways spoke in time past to the fathers by the prophets, has in these last days spoken to us by his Son, whom he has appointed heir of all things, through whom also he has made the worlds, who being the brightness of his glory and the express image of his person, and upholding all things by the word of his power, when he had by himself purged our sins, sat down at the right hand of the majesty on high, having become so much better than the angels, as he by inheritance obtained a more excellent name than they. This has been your sustaining word of the day, brought to you by Calvary Chapel of Manitowoc.
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2: If you look at Christianity as soon as I'm out of line, I feel this heavy weight of guilt beating me down, you know. Okay, I'll do the right thing. Okay, I'll do the right thing. I don't want to feel this way. That's the negative side of it. But you realize the one who's condemning you isn't the Lord's. It's the enemy of your soul. He doesn't want you to enjoy for one moment that God looks at you with love. He realizes what you did was really stupid. It's going to hurt you. There are consequences, but he's pulling for you. He says, come on, you don't need to do that anymore.

0: matter how important or unimportant our profession may be, we should realize that the only thing that matters is what is done for and in the Lord. This is Bridging the Gap. Welcome to the program. Pastor Lloyd Pulley has been taking us through the book of 2 Corinthians. We invite you to open your Bible to discuss, among other things, what our attitudes as believers should be concerning life, death, and ultimately, eternity. Here's Pastor Lloyd to encourage us to walk by faith with the aim of glorifying God.
1: When you see somebody that's ambitious, that often means that they're thinking of themselves and they're going to do whatever it takes to get ahead. So you better watch your back. They want to be promoted. They want to do whatever it takes to get promoted. They're ambitious. But that word has a negative context in that, but this same word, that your aim, is connected with two things that make it more beautiful, and that is love and time together. I put it in this way, that imagine doing what you love to do the most. Now, some of you, maybe you're in your career, you started going in a direction because you thought you'd make a lot more money in that, and you jumped into that career, and you're making good money, but you absolutely loathe your job. You hate it. You know, you make money and you deal with so that you pay the bills and then you can live on the weekends and live for your life and vacations and you can live what you really want to do, but you hate your work. That's a tough one to be in. Imagine being able to get paid to do what you enjoy doing the most. And you can't think of doing anything else. You enjoy your job. You enjoy that. This is the idea of this aim. It's if there's a love and time commitment all together. It's a beautiful thing. Doing that which pleases him is something that when you're born again, that really is the motivation. See, a lot of religious motivation is out of guilt. I don't want to feel guilty, so I'm going to do this. I don't want to do that. I don't want to feel bad. That's not the right motivation. Perfect love casts out all fear. I'm not afraid of missing something in the sense of doing something wrong and I'm going to get punished for it, so I've got to do the right thing. It's more of a, I don't want to miss out doing that which is pleasing to the Lord. On a slight note, I use this illustration a lot about how, look, we all are human and we're in this body and we get impatient, we get frustrated, we get complaining. Complaining is probably the number one thing that I think is so universal that it's probably the best way to illustrate this. No matter what you're going through, when you actually see God's hand in it, I can't tell you, for all the wonderful, beautiful old ladies that get in front of me in the left lane and go slow, I owe them. Because they're a constant reminder of how my natural inclination of impatience and frustration can come out. And it's a constant reminder of, wow, Lord, thank you that you're showing me this. So I got to tell you this. I've discovered when my reaction to whatever trial, big or small, is thanksgiving, I sense something immediately. I sense the Lord is well pleased. He's like, all right, you're getting it now. Awesome. Good job. It's kind of like when you're training your kids, you know, and they do the right thing. They don't lie. They tell the truth, even though they know they're going to get in trouble. You're so proud of your son or your daughter for saying the truth, even though they knew they were going to get in trouble. They spoke the truth. Their character shines. You're well pleased. And you tell them, you know what? I am so proud of you for speaking the truth. There is a consequence, but it's not going to be near what it would be had you not come clean. And that child even is like feeling like loved. And you're feeling so proud. This is the idea. This is how the Lord is pulling for his children. He's not some person up there just waiting for you to blow it to go, aha, I got you now. That's how people sometimes view God. The reality is, when I am thankful, even in the midst of a trial, it's because I really believe, God, you're going to work this out for good. So it's not just, I'm going to pretend to be happy so God will be pleased with me. I can't do that. He knows if I'm really genuinely thankful or not. I can't fake that. So honestly and genuinely, I am thankful for the little old ladies that get in my way in the left lane on Route 9. Please don't do that, but I'm still thankful for that. All right. What joy and future glory we forfeit when we make our whole aim instead of pleasing him, pleasing ourselves. Or worse yet, pleasing other people so they'll like us, rather than thinking of wanting to please him. So that's a very powerful thing, because you know you want to be liked. And let me tell you, when the culture is against God and the Bible and mocks it and the whole thing, you go to school and you're a believer and you raise your hand as I did in college and they make fun of you, I know how hard that is. Best thing for me, though, because I got to see how shallow it was to try to appeal to somebody that wasn't really that even important. This two-bit professor that is talking philosophy when he should be talking science, and he's talking about all these things he's not even aware of, but you know, you've got to listen to him talk about his marriage and everything else in these two-bit colleges that, you know, they've got tenure, so they don't really care. They're just there going through the motions, and they make you feel bad because you believe in God. It's like, really? You care what they think? This is the whole point. The more you get to know the Lord, the more you see the bigger picture. You go, I want to please him. I don't care what people think. It's a new hope emphasized with this new promise of the resurrection, a new guarantee with the Spirit, and a new ambition of pleasing him. But it all comes back to this, and I'd say a new motivation. So the new hope is the first 9 verses, and then verse 10, he begins to talk about some new motivations that are helpful. And he says, for look, we must all appear before the judgment seat of Christ, that each one may receive the things done in the body according to what he has done, whether good or bad. So we're all going to appear. If you think about this, you've got a real revelation going on. You're going to stand before his judgment seat. And I don't know how many of you have ever seen Judge Judy. But one of her favorite lines, and it's just wonderful to hear her say this, when either the plaintiff or the defendant are arguing their case and they're using, well, I think this is what she meant when she did this and she did that. And she'll just say, opinion, opinion, opinion. I want facts. And then she'll say, and by the way, my opinion is the only opinion that will count in this courtroom. And I think that's kind of what the judgment seat of Christ will be. You know, when we appear before the judgment seat of Christ, he is the God who sees, he knows, he searches the innermost parts of our hearts. He knows our motives, our thoughts. He knows everything, everything we've ever done or thought. There's no way to hide. His opinion matters completely. And yet, instead of him looking for the dirt in us, he wants us to acknowledge the dirt. That's the amazing thing. If you look at Christianity as soon as I'm out of line, I feel this heavy weight of guilt beating me down, you know, okay, I'll do the right thing. Okay, I'll do the right thing. I don't want to feel this way. That's the negative side of it. But you realize the one who's condemning you isn't the Lord. It's the enemy of your soul. He doesn't want you to enjoy for one moment that God looks at you with love. He realizes what you did was really stupid. It's going to hurt you. There are consequences, but he's pulling for you. He says, come on, you don't need to do that anymore. And what a freeing thing it is to have power, to want to please him because he's so forgiving and so patient and so kind. I worked for bad bosses in the past. Now, you could never please them. And it's a miserable thing to have. That sounds like a job you just can't live with very long. I've worked for people that say, hey, it's okay. You know, everybody makes a mistake. You learn from it. It's all I hope you can learn from it. That's all. This is how the Lord is. He wants us to learn from our mistakes so that we can trust him the next time. It's a real revelation before his seat, but the real reckoning is that we are going to receive the things done in the body. Now, while we're in this life, we're doing things. We're doing some good things. We're doing some bad things. We're going to receive the things done in the body according to what he's done, whether good or bad. What you learn, however, is you're not going to get anything for the bad stuff because that's already been paid for. It's just that you don't get any reward for it. And a bad stuff could seem good. I'll give you a case in point. You want to do something noble and wonderful. You're like, I'm going to donate to that. I'm going to give. But you kind of like put it up there. You want everybody to know. You want your name in there. And the Lord says, that was good, but you made it bad because you made it about you. And therefore, it's not good. So it's not that you're not going to get punished for it. You just lost your reward. That's the idea. I want to do things like the right hand not know what the left hand is doing. I'm not going to toot my own horn. I'm not going to try to push forth what I've done And sometimes as a pastor, we naturally, in a place up here in the pulpit, you get more encouragement and thanks and all of that. And I appreciate that. And I see people that are serving here and I appreciate them and say, hey man, thanks for serving. That's awesome. And some people who are very generous, you know, using their resource to supply the Bridge Women's Center or supply resources. And in the summertime, be faithful with their giving when everything kind of dries up in the summer financially. I love it when people are there and they're not looking for that attention. There's a reward there. You're going to have a real reward. Now, when it comes to his opinion, because he knows our motives, he knows everything. We can't pretend.
0: Today's message from our series in 2 Corinthians is called All Things New. 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
1: How do we know what's the right thing to do sometimes? You know, maybe you're on the process of maybe, you know, dating someone. Should you get married, you're praying, Lord, is this the one? We're getting to know each other. I like what I see. Whether a job you got to take or maybe you're going to move out of state and go someplace else, where do you go? See, these big decisions, I beg you to really put before the Lord and pray and then pay attention. And I pay attention in this regard. There are times when I've had to make some really big decisions and I've really got on my knees and I've prayed and fasted. You know, fasting just quiets my body and shuts all the other noise so I can just, Lord, what are you trying to say to me? And I've discovered something about decision making and God's will is that when I have to keep convincing myself something's right, it's okay, it's okay. I know, but it's okay. You know, I'm no little work. I know this, but it's okay. And I have to keep convincing myself, it's probably not okay. If I have to keep convincing myself. And I have been in those places where I've kept convincing myself, and then it's a painful extraction when everything falls apart. Because the Lord was kind of saying, no, it's not okay. And I'm arguing with him. When I was first praying about leaving California to come out to plant a church, I just naturally assumed back where the state I'm from, Michigan. So I'm calling everybody I know. I'm reaching out my friends. Where are you living? What are you doing? You know, would you be interested in a Bible study? Would you be? And I mean, I was hitting hard, you know, telephone calls. I'm praying. I'm waiting for people to call me back. And it was nothing. And I kept telling, but I got to go there. I mean, everybody knows me there. And they'll be amazed what God did in my life because they know what a lousy man I was before. And they'll see, wow, look at how changed he is. So this is my thinking. I had to keep convincing myself, yeah, I'm going to keep trying. But in the end, I realized, God, you're not in this. Working as an intern there, and I get a call from somebody who listened to my pastor on the radio from New Jersey. Says, listen, pastor, could you talk to me here for a minute? And I'm like, no, that's not a New Jersey accent. I get it. I understand that. But it was like, I'm hearing this accent. I'm hearing this difference. And it's not just one call, but another call. Then we get a letter. And it's like New Jersey. And it's like, okay, Lord, is this what you're thinking? And every time I prayed about it, it was like I didn't have to convince myself. It didn't make no sense in one sense. I mean, bringing the grandkids away from their grandparents and going. I mean, we had our house there. We were all set. 5 minutes from the church. It was all beautiful. But I had this holy discontentment, and I knew God was in it. See, that's the whole point. One day, you're going to stand before his judgment seat. And your reward is going to be based upon, did you really follow him? Or did you try to get God to follow you? Did you try to get God to do your will? Or did you say, Lord, not my will, your will be done? There's where the reward is. And it creates what I'd call a real heart adjustment. Verse 11 ties this in. He says, knowing therefore the terror of the Lord, we persuade men, but are well known to God. And I also trust are well known in your conscience. So this seems like a deviation from his main point that he's saying, but the idea is knowing the terror of the Lord. Now, before you read more into that word terror from an English side, we do have the fear of the Lord because he is terrible, but not in a bad sense. When we hear terrible, it's like, how was your food? Terrible. That's like, oh, it's bad. Terrible originally had a sense of it was not to be taken lightly. It's like you had normal lizards, and then you had before the word dinosaur was coined, they called them terrible lizards. That is, they invoked terror, like awe, whoa, wow, that's not your ordinary lizard. So this is the idea. God is not your ordinary man-made God. And knowing who he is, that he is awesome, he is awe-inspiring, he is creator. I mean, you can't look into the heavens and the huge display of his power without being in awe. Or the minute creation, the tiny things he makes, the balance of nature. Even in its fallen state, it's beautiful. So knowing how awesome he is, we convince, we persuade, we want to motivate people. Would you please take another look at Jesus? I can't convince you, but if you take a look, you might be convinced. You might learn something. I'm not going to try to tell you what to believe. You've got to conclude on your own. But you're motivated to persuade others. Now think about how hard it is. Think of this for a moment. How hard it is to convince a sinner that they are indeed a sinner. Especially in a place where people are generally good. You know, there are some people doing some bad things out there. It's not hard to convince them they're a sinner. It's harder to convince them that God will forgive them. But it's really hard to convince your average, ordinary sinner that's better than most other sinners that he is indeed a sinner and he's going to have to stand before a perfect God and it won't fare well. And if they think for a moment, well, I'm basically a good person, God will be happy with me, well, that's not going to end well. It's hard to convince them that they are absolutely undone. They can't be completed on their own. And one part of the chain that's broken, the whole chain is worthless. One sin can cause you completely to be eternally separated from God. God in his holiness and his wrath. You know, most dangerous place in the world is to stand before God without a shelter from his wrath. Because he is just, perfect. And you're to be holy as he is holy. We don't qualify. So unless you've got a good lawyer, whose name is Jesus, your advocate, who can represent you before that tribunal, you don't stand a chance. And that's what we need to convince people. Said that there's no way they can stand before a perfect God. They will be judged eternally. And so God is incredibly gracious, sending his son, incredibly patient, enduring the hostility against his son and all of his people, 380 million Christians being persecuted right now in the world. How patient is God to let that happen for your sake, that you have a few more moments to get it straight with God, believe the gospel, and be saved? That's what's at stake. And this is what Paul went through, and he knows what it went through. Now, we touched last night as I was going through this passage on the next part about the love of Christ in verse 12 through 14. And we touched on a little bit that he died for us so that we don't live for ourselves. But I don't want to rush through this. I want us to really think in terms of if we end here. You know, Paul had all the visions, he had the revelations and stuff, and he makes this thing about if you look at verse 13, he says, if we're beside ourselves, it's for God. If we're of sound mind, it's for you. And I never figured out what he was talking about until later I realized that, man, he saw visions, he had revelation, he had all of this amazing stuff going. He was so ecstatic. He spoke in tongues more than all the Corinthians did. But he said this, if I'm of sound mind, it's for you. If I'm beside myself, it's for God. So think about when you became a Christian and you really believed the gospel and you were filled with the Spirit and you sensed a love and acceptance that you didn't even know existed. You're amazed And you're so excited, you're telling your relatives, Mom, Dad, this is the way to go. You've 30, 40 years of your life, you've had it wrong. This is what... Now, that goes over real well, doesn't it? They think you're nuts. They think you're crazy. You're in some sort of cult. What's happening to you? You're beside yourself. The old word enthusiasm, it actually comes from a Greek word, entheos, that is in God. In other words, someone would look at you and you go, oh, he's an enthusiast. It was always in a negative way. Oh, he's an enthusiast. He's touched up here a little bit. You know, he's touched by God. And they'd make fun of these people. Well, it was no different back then as it is today. Now, I love my Pentecostal brothers and sisters, man. They let it all fly. Their worship, their love, their everything's out there. It's all for everybody to see. They're going to tell you what God did in their life. And they're going to, you know, sing it, shout it, dance it. Do the whole thing. And you know what? It's a beautiful thing before God. But here's the problem. Most people will think you're a little touched. And believe me, I'm Pentecostal on the inside, but I try to contain it when it comes to actually you're relating something that you can't even describe about God to someone. It's hard. You will look a little nuts. So Paul says, if I'm of sound mind, it's for you. I'm going to take all this God has done and all the visions and revelations I've had and understanding, I'm writing 3/4 of the New Testament, and make it so that they actually could really receive from me. So he was always trying his best to let people know, look, if I'm of sound mind, it's for you. There's a logical, reasonable foundation for everything you believe in Christianity, but at the same time, there's a real encounter with a real God who gives you a touch of heaven, and that's overwhelming.
0: This has been Bridging the Gap with Pastor Lloyd Pulley. 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
1: Well, I love it because it really does go back into this allegorical journey that Christian is called out of the city of destruction and going to the celestial city. And he's got these characters he runs to, faithful, hopeful, ignorance. 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And all it's meant is just a beautiful allegory of these spiritual lessons that apply to us. It was written in the 1600s. So the Old English, you know, is greatly updated in this new version, the Modern English. And it's powerful. And it also continues with his wife, Christiana, who later sets out on her own journey. Just from this new version, there's 300,000 copies in print. It's the second most read book to the Bible alone when it comes to all of the versions of the Pilgrim's Progress. So highly recommend it. 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
1: It's 6:27.
2: It's 65 degrees.
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4: Today's Wisdom for Women is Proverbs 12, verse 25. An anxious heart weighs a man down, but a kind, good word cheers him up. This proverb is so timely. Anxiousness is written on people's faces all around us. We know how this feels. Maybe you woke up this morning anxious. It is like a weight on your mind, on your shoulders, and on your heart. So, we worry. For many of us, worry almost feels like the responsible thing to do. Well, if I don't worry, who will? But I heard it said, worry does not rob tomorrow of its problems. It robs today of its strength. Our proverb today says, a good word cheers us up. So child of God, you need a good word. In Psalm 42, David asked himself the question, why? Why are you downcast, O my soul? Why so disturbed within me? Put your hope in God, for I will yet praise him, my Savior and my God. Listen to Jesus say to you today, come to me, he says, all ye who are weary and heavy laden, and I will give you rest. And one more prescription for peace. Look it up, write it out, and I want to say, live it out. Philippians 4, 6 through 7. Be anxious for nothing, but in everything, by prayer and supplication, with thanksgiving, let your requests be known to God, and the peace that passes all understanding will guard your hearts and minds in Christ Jesus. Now that's taking the weight off. This is Debbie Bryson praying that the practical wisdom of God's Word will make you wise.
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1: But Matthew tells us Mary Magdalene, the other Mary who went to the tomb, probably the mother of James and Joseph, we're told in Matthew 27:56. Mark tells us that it was Mary Magdalene, Mary the mother of James and Salome, who came to the tomb, and Salome was the wife of Zebedee and the mother of disciples of James and John. And Luke tells us that Joanna was also with these women and maybe others. So who's right? Who came to that tomb that Sunday morning? Well, I'll cop out. They all did. It's just the time frame that they got there. You see, they went to the tomb early in the morning before the sun was up. Their main concern, guys, was to anoint the body of Jesus. That's why they went there, with burial spices. Joseph of Arimathea and Nicodemus wrapped the body and put the spices on very quickly because of the high holy day that was coming. So they were a little concerned what they were going to do when they got to the tomb, because this 3,000 to 4,000 pound stone was rolled across the opening to the tomb. How were they going to open it? But again, a great earthquake. The angel removed the stone before they got there. The guards are gone. So their biggest fear that these women had that morning ended up being something that they had no need to worry about. And as I thought about it, I had to go, wow, you know what? I wonder how many times I became worried and fearful and wondering how this is all going to happen, how it's going to all work out, when God already has a plan. And sometimes, you know, our biggest fear shouldn't be a fear for us, because God's got control. So these women started towards the tomb. They probably came from different locations because they didn't live together. Some of them may have lived close to each other, and thus they could have walked together to the tomb. But the first one there was Mary Magdalene. She probably lived in a different area, maybe got up earlier, and she went as fast as she could, arrived ahead of them before the sun had risen. And then the other Mary came as well, but I don't think they came together. I think just Mary Magdalene is here by herself at this point. And John says that when she had gotten there, she saw that the stone was rolled away. And what was her conclusion? They stole the body of Jesus. I mean, can you imagine how broken she was? And the Greek word for taken away here in John 20, verse 1, speaks of to pick up and carry. So this 3,000 to 4,000 pound stone, this angel picked up, didn't roll it on the track, because that's what you would normally do, picked it up and moved it to another location. Now you know why the guards were so fearful. And that's what she goes and tells, you know, Peter and John. They have taken away the Lord out of the tomb. We don't know where they laid him. Can you imagine? You know, first of all, how horrible it was to see the one she loved crucified, put to death. And now they stole his body. How horrible it was. And I think as Mary's telling Peter and John what happened, the other women arrived at the tomb. They saw what Mary had seen, that the stone was rolled away. They may have gotten there at different times, but at one point they're all together. And in Matthew 28, verses 5 through 8, we're told, "But the angel answered and said to the women, 'Do not be afraid, for I know that you seek Jesus who was crucified. He's not here, for he is risen, as he said. Come see the place where the Lord lay, and go quickly and tell his disciples that he is risen from the dead. And indeed he is going before you into Galilee. There you will see him. Behold, I have told you.' So they went out quickly from the tomb with fear and great joy and ran to bring his disciples word." So now these other women are off, right, to tell the disciples what they heard. The angel said, "The Lord is risen." And they're trying to convince Peter, John, and the others. Yeah. But Peter and John run on ahead now. So they're on the way to the tomb. They get there. And, you know, I love John because John is so much like me. He's competitive, okay? And the reason I say that is John goes, "Hey, you know, Peter and I were running to the tomb. I beat him." You go, really? Was that the Spirit speaking on that one, or is that you? You know, that is hilarious. I beat him to the tomb. But they both look in and they see it differently. And we're going to dig into that because it's so important how they looked into the tomb. And it's after this, after Peter and John have been there and they head out, that Mary arrives. And Mary is crying now over the fact that someone has stolen the body of her Lord. And as she looks into the tomb, she sees these two angels. And it's here that these two angels ask her why she's crying. And she says, someone stole the body of Jesus. And after this, Mary turns around. She sees this man standing there. She doesn't know it's Jesus. She thinks it's the gardener, okay? Doesn't know it's Jesus. But all of a sudden, Jesus calls out to her, Mary. And you know what? That was it. That's you. She grabs a hold of Jesus and is hugging him as tight as she can. I lost you once, man. I'm not losing you again. I'm never letting you go, right? She knew her Lord's voice. Wow. And here Jesus tells her to go and tell the other disciples that she has seen the risen Lord. Now, Jesus also appears to the other woman. We see that in Matthew 28, verses 9 and 10. But here's the point I want to bring across. The Gospels, four Gospels, don't contradict each other. They enhance the story of the resurrection, giving us different details about it. I like that because it tells me that these were different people that wrote the Gospels. They didn't copy each other. And again, Paul said in 1 Corinthians 15:20, but now Christ is risen from the dead, and has become the first fruits of those who have fallen asleep. I'm so thankful it says that. Because he rose, we too will rise one day. We'll get resurrection bodies. We're getting new bodies one day for our spirit and soul to dwell in. In fact, the Living Bible puts 1 Corinthians 15:20 like this. But the fact is that Christ did actually rise from the dead, has become the first of millions who will come back to life again someday. Yeah. There's no contradictions here. The gospel accounts of the resurrection do not contradict each other. Now, did Jesus really rise from the tomb? Many claim that he didn't. They have their theories. And what is interesting, you know, I don't know if it's because they have to write their thesis on something, you know, biblical story or whatever, but why don't you just read the account? Why do you have to come up with another reason why something didn't happen? People do that with Jonah. Oh, there's no way Jonah could have got swallowed by a big fish and survived. Well, Jesus said that he did. And you're saying that he didn't. And I'm going to believe what Jesus said. I'm not going to believe what man has said. And again, I don't understand why they have to discount it, but they do. And Jesus rose from the tomb. The tomb is empty. And that means everything that Jesus said is true. Now, people reject the claims of Christ, the resurrection, because they don't really want to believe in him, I think. They don't want to believe that God or Jesus Christ and his atoning work for their lives. So they come up with all kinds of ideas. They try to justify what they believe in. Irenaeus wrote, "Air indeed is never set forth in its naked deformity, lest being thus exposed, it should at once be detected, but is craftily decked out in an attractive dress, so as by its outward form, it make it appear to the inexperienced more true than truth itself." We've all experienced that today, where someone will say something, you go, "Wow, I never knew that. Wow, I can't believe it. Everything they say sounds so good. They're so good at telling the story," but it ends up being a story that they fabricated. It's not true. It's a lie. And, you know, these theories, I don't think they're very good. I mean, if you're going to come up with a theory to reject the resurrection of Jesus, you better think about it a little bit. I don't think they have. And we kind of went over this on resurrection morning, but again, I think it's important that we understand these things. The big one is the woman went to the wrong tomb. That's why the tomb was empty. Well, again, do your homework. Do your homework. What does the Bible have to say? Mark 15:47, after Joseph and Nicodemus placed Jesus in the tomb, it says, "And Mary Magdalene and Mary, the mother of Joseph, observed where he was laid." What does that tell you? They knew where he was laid. It wasn't like, well, you got to take a right where, you know, old Smith's cow died, you know where that's at. And then, no, they saw the tomb. They knew exactly where it was at. So that's easy. The swoon theory is just the most ridiculous one. Well, not the most ridiculous. I have others that are worse. But that's the one where Jesus didn't die. He passed out in the tomb, and he's in the tomb. It's cool in the tomb, so it woke him up because it was cold. I don't know. First of all, I don't think he was cold because he had 100 pounds of linen and burial spices wrapped around him, so I don't think he was cold. Secondly, how did he get up? He's all wrapped up. How did he, you know, but again. Secondly, do you understand how badly beaten he was? He was so beaten. His back was like raw meat. He was trying to

Jesus was already dead, so they didn't do that. They thrust the spear in his side, and blood and water came out. And I guarantee you this, the Romans knew when a person was dead. There was not, you didn't fake it. How would Jesus fake his death? How long did he hold his breath? You know, we see the TV shows where someone's dead and they're lying there and they're not breathing. But do you understand the camera shoots other angles so they could take a breath? And there's no way. And there is no one, no human that would be able to endure what Jesus did and not die. Crucifixion was meant to kill you, not just injure you. The end result was death. So that makes no sense to me, none at all. Mass hallucination theory, I kind of like. Over 500 people hallucinated that they saw the risen Christ. Well, that was one big hallucination. I don't know if it was bad mushrooms or what. What does that tell me? It tells me you have to have a lot of faith in rejecting what the Bible says to believe that. The other one, Jesus was never crucified theory, or he had a stunt double. You know, someone else died for him. Really? Somebody else? You mean his mother, the disciples of Jesus, you know, John was there at least, and the other women couldn't recognize that this was a double, that it wasn't really Jesus? I don't think so. And it's interesting because in the resurrected body, it says that Jesus bore the marks of the crucifixion, right? So if he wasn't the one that was beaten and crucified, then how did he get those marks? You see, again, ridiculous. The conspiracy theory, we all love good conspiracies. And there's different ways to look at this, but someone stole the body of Jesus is the big one. It's impossible. When you understand what the seal on that tomb was all about, the Roman seal, when you look at the guards who were there, there is no way that they would be able to steal the body of Jesus. But the Roman soldiers who were there guarding the tomb, and the stones rolled away, the body of Jesus is now gone, right? They should have been put to death. So what happened? Well, here's where the conspiracy starts, right? In Matthew 28, verses 11 through 15. Now, while they were going, behold, some of the guard came into the city and reported to the chief priest all the things that had happened. And when they had assembled with the elders and consulted together, they gave a large sum of money to the soldiers, saying, tell them his disciples came at night and stole him away while we slept. And if this comes to the governor's ears, we will appease him and make you secure. So they took the money and did as they were instructed. And this saying is commonly reported among the Jews until this day. Isn't that interesting? They bribed the Roman soldiers. Well, the Roman soldiers were dead men walking. They were going to be put to death. But the religious leader said, hey, you know what? Just tell people someone stole the body while you guys were sleeping, which they were not allowed to do. There was always a set of guards who were on duty while the others slept. And if it comes to the governor's ears, which obviously it will, we'll make you secure. We'll take care of it. We got ways of doing this so you're not put to death. And this is how that conspiracy got started, and it continues on today. Think about the disciples of Jesus. These are not the bravest men in the world, okay? If I'm fighting in a war, I don't want these guys around me. Who was there when Jesus was crucified? John? The other women were there. I'll take the women, okay? They were there at the cross. But the other disciples are hiding. Peter, when Jesus is having his religious trials by Caiaphas, Peter can't even acknowledge to the young girl that he knows Jesus. You're one of his disciples. Nope, not me. Must be thinking about. So how are they going to go sneak past the guards, roll this one ton or stone away, steal the body of Jesus, got to carry a dead body that's probably now 250, 300 pounds with all the burial spices, past the Roman guards without them seeing? That is one good trick. There's no way that's going to happen. No way. And yet we're led to believe that this ragtag group of apostles stole the body of Jesus and faked his resurrection. No way. But what if they did? What if they actually stole the body of Jesus and claimed he was resurrected?

They all knew it was a lie, right? Every one of them knew because they stole the body of Jesus. And they were willing to die for a lie. Gruesome deaths for their faith that wasn't true. People will die for their faith because they believe it's true, okay? That's why we have all the martyrs and stuff, because they believe what they are doing is right. They don't believe it's a lie. But if they stole the body of Jesus, they know he knew he did not rise from the dead. So why would they give their lives for a lie? They wouldn't. Even if they stole the body of Jesus, how could they give life to this dead body, right? Within a 40-day period of time, over 500 people saw the resurrected Christ. Paul tells us that in 1 Corinthians 15. And he says many of them are still alive. Why? Hey, if you don't believe me, go ask the ones that saw him. There's over 500. Some are still alive today, he said. Eyewitness accounts. And really, what did they gain by doing this? What did the apostles gain if they stole the body of Jesus and faked his resurrection? Was there any honor, prestige, money, possessions? Were they on talk shows, radio spots, you know? No. They were hated, scorned, persecuted, imprisoned, tortured, exiled, crucified, boiled alive, roasted, beheaded, disemboweled, fed to lions. That's the perks. For a lie? No way. They saw the resurrection, resurrected Christ, and they were willing to die for that truth. And again, even if they could steal the body of Jesus, William Lane Gregg made this point. He said, the Gospels were written in such a temporal and geographical proximity to the events they recorded that it would have been almost impossible to fabricate events. The fact that the disciples were able to proclaim the resurrection in Jerusalem in the face of their enemies a few weeks after the crucifixion shows that what they proclaimed was true. For they could never have proclaimed the resurrection and been believed under such circumstances had it not occurred. Absolutely. Now, one more point here, and this is by Blaise Pascal, what he says about this theory and how it's not plausible. He said, the apostles were either deceived or deceivers. Either supposition is difficult, for it's not possible to imagine that a man has risen from the dead. While Jesus was with them, he could sustain them, but afterwards, if he did not appear to them, who did make them act? The hypothesis that the apostles were dishonest persons is quite absurd. Follow it out to the end, and imagine these 12 men meeting after Jesus' death and conspiring to say that he has risen from the dead. This means attacking all the powers that be. The human heart is singularly susceptible to fickleness, to change, to promises, to bribery. One of them had only to deny his story under these inducements, or still more because of possible imprisonment, tortures, and death, and they would all have been lost. Follow that out. There it is. You mean to tell me that not one of them recanted their story if this wasn't true? See, there's no evidence for this conspiracy theory, and it must be dismissed. And the last one, and I just like this, so I'll throw it in there. Jesus was an alien. And then not the green skin and all, you know, okay, not that. But again, you know, it's funny to you, it's funny to me. He had all these advanced abilities, technology that he used to amaze and convince the crowds he was God. And so after he was placed in the tomb, he beamed himself out. Beam me up, Scotty. Really? That's just science fiction, okay? You see, when you can't believe what the scriptures say, you come up with these wild ideas. How sad. All I can say is this, and I'll close this section with this. You're traveling through another dimension, a dimension not only of sight and sound, but of mind, a journey into a wondrous land whose boundaries are that of imagination. Your next stop, the Twilight Zone. That's where these people are. I'm a simpleton, guys. I believe what the Bible says. And the Lord has not proved me wrong. This is his word. And Jesus said, Father, sanctify them by your truth. Your word is truth. Not some of it is truth, all of it. And that's where a lot of people are at today. Well, there's some truth in here. Well, you then have to decide what is truth and what is not truth.
And I guarantee you, this is what you will pick for truth. God is love. This is what you will pick as a false. Judgment is coming. You see, it's real simple. And that's exactly what happens. Let me add this. We're told it's an accepted historical fact that the Christian faith, a religion built upon the preaching of the resurrection of its leader, originated in approximately AD 32, right in the very city of Jerusalem, where Jesus was publicly crucified and buried. Now, this in itself is a good piece of evidence that the resurrection actually occurred. Why? Because a message calling people to repent and put their faith in a risen man could never have gained any substantial following amongst the Jews if the tomb had not actually been empty and had the Jewish people not seen Jesus alive after his crucifixion. The message of a risen man could not have been maintained for even a day in Jerusalem if the grave was still occupied. Remember, Jesus' disciples didn't run off to Athens or Rome to preach that Christ rose from the dead, where the facts could not be verified. They went right back to the city of Jerusalem, where they would have been quickly exposed and disproved if what they were teaching was false. The critics could have said, hey, here's the grave and here's Jesus' body. That would have squashed the whole movement, and Christianity would never have spread. But that never happened. And not only did Christianity originate there in Jerusalem, it thrived there. And not only did Christianity originate and flourish in Jerusalem, it went on to triumph over a number of competing ideologies and eventually overwhelmed the entire Roman Empire. Imagine with me for a moment that the year is 1963. You happen to be in the city of Dallas for work. You hear that President John F. Kennedy is going to be driving through the city in a motorcade on his way to give a speech. So you go. Moments later, the horrifying shots ring out, and sadly, you witness the assassination of our 35th president. Question for you. How hard would it have been in the weeks following that tragic events to convince thousands of people in the city of Dallas who were there and saw JFK die that he came back to life after he was buried? Pretty much impossible, right? You might convince a few people, but you'd have an incredibly hard time convincing hundreds of people. Why? People didn't rise from the grave in America in the 20th century. And the same was true in ancient Israel. People didn't rise from the grave then either. And yet, in the days immediately following Jesus' crucifixion, a death attested by the Roman and Jewish historians outside the New Testament, thousands of Jews who lived in Jerusalem and who knew Jesus had died suddenly converted to Christianity, convinced Jesus rose from the grave. How does one explain this? Friend, at this very hour, the ashes of Siddhartha Gautama, known as the Buddha, lie in the grave at the foot of the Himalayan mountains. Muhammad, the founder of Islam, is buried in Medina, Saudi Arabia. Joseph Smith, the founder of Mormonism, is buried in Nauvoo, Illinois. Charles Darwin is buried at Westminster Abbey in London.

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If you would like a personal copy of this message, mention today's date when you contact us. Our mailing address is Calvary Chapel, Manitowoc, Post Office Box 224, Manitowoc, Wisconsin, 54221-0224. 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Until next time, may the Lord nourish you with His sustaining word.

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2: Welcome to the Word for Today, featuring the Bible teaching ministry of Pastor Chuck Smith, founder of the Calvary Chapel Movement. This radio program is a chapter-by-chapter, verse-by-verse study through the entire Bible. And on today's edition of the Word for Today, Pastor Chuck continues his message, Do It Willingly, as we pick up in Philemon chapter 1, verse 13. And now, with today's study, here's Pastor Chuck.
3: God does not want anything we do for Him or give to Him to be given out of necessity or out of pressure. God never uses pressure tactics on man. Now, man often uses pressure tactics. I get some extremely high-pressured letters filled with hype from a lot of these evangelists who would have me to believe that God is broke. And they are telling me how much money to send, and to send it immediately, and even suggesting that if I don't have it immediately available, to go down to the bank and borrow it and send it to them, to bail God out of the jam that he's in because he overspent again last month. Pressure. Paul said, I don't want to receive anything from you by necessity, by pressure, by manipulation. Now, I would like to have kept him with me, but I wouldn't do it unless you gave your permission, because I want what is done, though he would have been very helpful to me. I want what you do to me, not to be out of pressure, not out of necessity. I want you to do it willingly. And so Paul, talking about our giving in his Corinthian epistle, said it shouldn't be of necessity, of pressure. But every man should purpose in his own heart. And so let him give, for God loves a cheerful, or in the Greek, a hilarious giver. So what you can give to God hilariously, give. But what you can't give hilariously, keep. It's better that you keep it than to give it to God grudgingly. God doesn't want anything done in a grudging way. Now, I can understand that. I don't like people to do things in a grudging way. I've had people give stuff to me, and then I heard that, you know, they were going around grudging about what they get, and I take it back. I say, hey, I really don't need this. Take it back. Oh, no, I want you to. No, I won't keep it. You don't want people to gripe. If they want to give because they love you, great. But if they're going to gripe about it and begrudge what they've given, then I'd rather they not give. That's why when this fellow who gave us the house in Hawaii came up to us and said, I'd like my house back, we gave it back to him. I don't want anything that a person has, you know, remorse afterwards that he's done it. And the same with God. If you want to serve the Lord, serve him with a joyful, happy, willing heart. If you want to give to God, give with a joyful, happy, willing heart. And if you can't give with a joyful, happy, willing heart, don't give. Better not to give, because you're not going to get any reward for it anyhow. You know, you give to God and you say, oh, here you are, God, you know, and you give something to God, and then you go around griping about it. God just marks it off, just as though you hadn't given it. You won't get any credit for it, so you might as well keep it. So Paul, I would like to have kept him with me. He was really a blessing, a benefit to me, but I wouldn't do it without your permission. Because I want this benefit to me not to come as of pressure and necessity, but willingly. I want you, if you know, I want it to be from your heart, you willingly doing it. For perhaps he therefore departed for a season, that you should receive him forever. Now, we don't know What God is working out so many times in our lives when we have disappointments. When Onesimus took the money and split, Philemon was no doubt very upset. And he probably was saying, why would God allow him to rip me off like that and take off, you know? Why would God allow this to happen and all? And Paul says, look, you don't know. Maybe this was all a part of God's plan to reach Onesimus with the gospel of Jesus Christ. Maybe you lost him for a little bit that you might gain him forever. For it was while he was in Rome that he came to the knowledge of Jesus Christ. Now he's a brother in Christ, an eternal brother in Christ. So you lost him for a moment, but you gained him forever. He's now an eternal brother in the bond of Jesus Christ. An interesting thing during the hippie counterculture revolution, thousands upon thousands of young people left home. Many of them ran away from home. And the parents were so upset and disturbed, their children ran away from home. Well, many of them, in their searching, found Jesus Christ as the answer for their quest of life. And their parents lost them for a little while, but they gained them as eternal brothers and sisters in the Lord. God did the work in their heart. Sometimes a husband or a wife leaves, and there is such sorrow and grief. But you don't know what God is working out. You don't know but what maybe they've left for a season that God might do an eternal work within their lives and bring things together as He wants them to be. It is important that we learn to just commit our ways unto the Lord. Every situation, well, Lord, You're in control. My life belongs to You. And I know, Lord, that You are controlling the circumstances that surround my life. And so work out Your plan. And rather than getting all upset, rather than fretting, getting angry and all, it's best that we just commit it to the Lord and say, well, Lord, You're in control. And I don't know what You're doing, but I just trust You, Lord. Now, that is where faith comes in. If I only can believe God when I can see what He's doing, when I can understand His work, that isn't faith, and that doesn't take any faith. What takes faith is to have that rest and confidence when things seem to be going completely against me. But they oftentimes only seem to be going completely against me, as when Jacob said, all things are against me. Why did he cry that? Because he didn't see everything. He said all things, but he was wrong. All things weren't against him if he only knew the truth. Some of the greatest, most happy moments of his life were just around the corner. That fellow down there in Egypt that seems to be so mean and hard is in reality his son Joseph, who he has bereaved for so many years, and he's going to soon discover that his son is alive and he's going to be embracing Joseph again. He doesn't know the whole picture. He only sees a part of it, and he cries out in dismay. And we, so often seeing just a part of the picture, cry out in dismay. All things are against me. Oh, no, no, no, you don't know the full cycle. You don't know the full story. You don't know what God is working out. Just wait. Trust in the Lord. Rest in Him and let God work it out. And you'll see that God's plan was far wiser than anything you could have devised as He began to put together that eternal work in the hearts and the lives of your friends or in your own heart and life as you learn to trust in Him more completely. It is so important that we learn to just commit things unto the Lord, even those things that seem to be against us. And so Paul's rationale is a very reasonable rationale. Looking at the consequences of Onesimus's running away, the consequence was that he came to Jesus Christ and became a brother in Christ and will share eternity now together with Philemon. The end result is that he has become now a profitable person who was once unprofitable. And so, I want you to receive him, Paul said, not now as a slave. Paul is asking Philemon to release him from this obligation of a slave. But above a slave, I want you to receive him as a beloved brother, especially to me, but how much more unto you, both in the flesh and in the Lord. So Paul is asking for more than just forgiveness for Onesimus. He's asking for a total pardon, even from the slavery that he once endured. I want you to receive him, not as a slave anymore, more than a slave. I want you to receive him as a beloved brother. Release him from that slavery. If you count me therefore a friend, a co-laborer, I want you to receive him as myself. That you would treat him with the same kindness that you would treat me and have treated me. The same love. That you would do for him the things that you've done for me. And if he has wronged you or owes you anything, put that on my account. You just charge it to me. For I, Paul, have written it with my own hand. I will repay it. And here we have Paul, the intercessor, interceding with Philemon concerning this unprofitable slave who has now been converted to Jesus Christ, asking his relief and release from slavery to be received as a brother, to be received even above that as Paul himself, and to be forgiven any debt that he owes, or at least that debt be charged to Paul. Paul promises he'll reimburse. I will pay. That's intercession. Now the Bible says that Jesus is able to save to the uttermost, seeing he ever lives to make intercession for us. Isaiah prophesied that he would make intercession for the transgressors. Paul in Romans 8 said, who is he that condemns? It is Christ who has died, yea, rather is risen again, and is even at the right hand of the Father making intercession for us. Jesus is not condemning you, does not condemn you, has not condemned you, will not condemn you. Jesus said, I didn't come to condemn the world, but that the world through me might be saved. Who is he then that condemns? It isn't Jesus. He's making intercession for you. And even as Paul interceded for Onesimus, so does Jesus intercede for you. Father, I want you to receive them. No longer as sinners, but as those who have been washed and cleansed, as brothers, eternal sons of God. Father, I want you to treat them even as you treat me, glorified together with him, seated together with him in heavenly places. The Father's blessing and grace and goodness to us. as though we were his son. And then finally, if they owe you anything, put it to my account. And so all of my sins are charged to Jesus. All of my guilt is charged to him. God laid on him the iniquities of us all. If they owe you anything, put it to my account. I will pay. And Jesus paid it all. All to him I owe. I love the last verse of that song. And when before the throne I stand in him complete, Jesus died my soul to save. My lips shall still repeat, for Jesus paid it all. All to him I owe. Sin had left a crimson stain, but he washed it white as snow. And in his intercession for you and for me, he is asking that we receive with him the honor and the glory of the eternal kingdom. That all of our guilt be transferred to his account. All of our debt, he has accepted the responsibility for. So Paul said, I have written it with my own hand. I will repay it. However, I would make mention of the fact that you owe me even your own life. Evidently, Philemon was one of Paul's converts. Paul had the opportunity of sharing with him the glorious gospel of Jesus Christ. And so he owed to Paul his conversion, that gift of eternal life that he had because Paul was the instrument God used in bringing him to the knowledge of Jesus Christ. So if he owes you anything, put it on my account. However, I remind you that you owe me quite a bit, you know, even your very life. Yes, brother, let me have joy of thee in the Lord. Refresh my bowels in the Lord. Now, in our, you know, culture and in our modern use of the word bowels, it is difficult to understand why Paul would say such a thing as refresh my bowels in the Lord. But we've got to realize that we're dealing with a different culture and different concepts of cultures. And according to the beliefs, and they may not be so far from right, according to the beliefs of the culture at that time, the deepest emotions of a man were not felt in the head, but were felt in the region of the stomach. When the grief was extremely deep, it was felt down in the area of the stomach rather than in the head. When the experiences of joy hit the sublime point, it wasn't an experience that went on in your brain. It was an experience that went on deep inside of you, in the deep areas of you, which they called the bowels. And so we are told to have bowels of compassion and bowels of mercy. And now Paul is speaking about joy supreme, or the deepest kind of joy. This is the kind of one that is felt in this deep area. Have you ever had an experience emotional so deep that you felt it, you know, you sort of grabbed your stomach? You ever laughed so hard that you held your stomach? And because of that, they thought of this region of the stomach as being the area of the greatest joy and laughter and all. When you really get to laughing, man, it, you know, hurts your sides. Doesn't hurt your head. You don't feel it up here, you feel it down here. And of course, we, in our, you know, careful, well, expressions and so forth, probably a carryover of the Victorian age, we're a little reluctant to talk about certain portions of the body. Thus it does sound a little foreign to us, but the reference is to joy or sorrow or whatever in the deepest area of a man's being. And so it is emotions of the deepest sort that he is referring to here. Let me have joy. Having confidence in your obedience, I wrote unto you knowing that you will do more than I say. Now, this is known as a presumptive close. And any of you who are aware of salesmanship knows what a presumptive close is. You have laid out all of the merchandise. And here's a young girl and she's buying some, you know, things for her hope chest. And so she wants some towels. And so she's in looking. She doesn't know if she's going to buy or not, but she's looking at towels and you show her the quality and you tell her how nice they are. And then you get out your little order pad and you say, now, which colors did you want? And it's presumption. I'm presuming that she is going to buy them. So what color do you want? You know, presumptive close. So Paul is using this presumptive close on Philemon. I have confidence in your obedience. Having this confidence in your obedience, I wrote unto you, knowing that you're going to do what I ask, but you're even going to do more. End the subject of Onesimus. Now the close of the epistle. Now, also I want you to prepare me a place to stay, for I trust through your prayers that I shall be given unto you. So fix up my room. I'll be there by the grace of God before long. There salutes thee, Epaphras, my fellow prisoner in Christ Jesus, Marcus, Aristarchus, Demas, Lucas, my fellow laborers. The grace of our Lord Jesus Christ be with your spirit. Amen. And so these same ones that Paul joins with his name in the greeting to the Colossian church are joined in the greeting to Philemon, as we come to the close of this little personal letter.
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3: Now may the Lord be with you and bless you this week abundantly. 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In Jesus' name.

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2: The book of Hebrews refers to the pleasure of sin as limited to a season. And coming up, Pastor Xavier Reese of Calvary Chapel Pasadena illustrates that when God says don't, what he's really saying is don't hurt yourself. Here's more on today's Simple Truths. 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
3: The Bible reveals since the fall that man is a rebel against God, as you know. That even those who walk with God can add to their own hurt by being impatient with the will and the timing of God, making that pursuit an idol. Abraham and Sarah did that, figuring out to have a son, and they had Ishmael through Hagar. Impatient, Genesis 16. They create a problem for themselves and the entire nation until the present day. Many Christians have added to their hurt and made their lives more difficult by not obeying God. I wish to God you could sit in my office these 35 years and hear people who sit in there of how they commit themselves to certain things and they mess their life up, Christians. Proverbs 3, 5 through 8 says, trust in the Lord with all your heart and lean not to your own understanding. In all your ways acknowledge him and he shall direct your paths. Do not be wise in your own eyes. Fear the Lord and depart from evil. It will be health to your flesh and strength to your bones. He doesn't want that. He wants obedience. The word of God is a protection for you and myself. Obedience to the word of God removes me from a lot of danger, a lot of trouble, automatically. When Christians do not wait on God, they act according to their own wisdom. And so a lot of young people get desperate thinking they're never going to marry, and they compromise and they find a good moral pagan thinking they're going to convert them, and now they have a divided home. Now they have a messed up life. And then they turn around and say, but God, why would God do it? They blame God for their disobedience. Christians in their sight compromise and then get involved in things they never even thought they would ever get involved in. It's amazing. Sin is not static, it's progressive. The rationale about fornication and adultery is very progressive. Even making God one. I've heard people tell me, you know, God brought this woman to me. You're a liar. You're married. I mean, God brought you this woman. You're making God with your sin, one with it. Little lies, bigger lies can move to other things, stealing or whatever it may be. It happens. Jeremiah 2:19 says, God speaking through him, your own wickedness will correct you. And your backslidings will rebuke you. Know therefore and see that it is an evil and bitter thing that you have forsaken the Lord Yahweh, your God Elohim. And the fear of me is not in you, says the Lord Yahweh Elohim of hosts. Whenever is the Lord God of hosts, it's the captain of the armies of heaven. Those are fighting words. He's fighting against his own people. Those who have turned their back on him. Real simple.
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5: Then one of the criminals who was hanged blasphemed him, saying, if you are the Christ, save yourself and us. But the other, answering, rebuked him, saying, do you not even fear God, seeing you are under the same condemnation? 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But this man has done nothing wrong. Then he said to Jesus, Lord, remember me when you come into your kingdom. And Jesus said to him, assuredly I say to you, today you will be with me in paradise. The thief on the cross was not baptized. He never went to church or took communion. 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

It's really a very sick person that doesn't want to be convicted anymore. I thank God for conviction. Thank you, Jesus, that the Holy Spirit is the watchman and convicts me. And you see, that guarantees growth. If I respond to the conviction, and the conviction is to bring me back into fellowship and relationship with a God who loves me, and you see, it causes growth and depth and maturity. It increases, you see, enhances the relationship. You get to know each other in a greater way. And you realize how much God loves you.

0: you know how to discern between conviction and condemnation? Or how about guilt versus shame? Do you know where these feelings come from? And is there any good that can come from any of these that quite often so confront any of us at any given time throughout our lives? As we explore the Word of God today with Pastor Bill Gallatin, Ezekiel the prophet is shown that one of the key elements to ensure a proper perspective of and knowing the source of these feelings and what to do with them comes from not only a right relationship with God, but leaders in the faith teaching and demonstrating just what a right relationship with God looks like. This is Walk in the Light. If you have your Bible handy, please turn to Ezekiel chapter 33 and let's allow the Word of God to speak the truth, life, and the love of God into our lives.
1: The teaching of the Word of God warns, enlightens, and lets the people know how close things are. Realize the signs of the end, how easy it is to know and to be prepared and be ready. And then when you hear about the end times or hear some prophecy, it doesn't frighten the individual. It encourages, it edifies, because they're assured, I'm ready. I'm living as such, I'm ready. That I'm not worried that that day would overtake me as a thief. I'm ready. And I'm living accordingly. And so that's why Ezekiel is told here, whosoever heareth the sound of the trumpet and taketh not warning, if the sword come and take him away, his blood shall be upon his own head. It's his own fault. On judgment day, that moment, that time frame, whatever it was, he'll know and see that, yes, you were warned. He heard the sound of the trumpet and he took not warning. His blood shall be upon him, but he that taketh warning shall deliver his own soul. Again, see, why does God give the warning? Why does God teach the word? Why does God raise up men to bring forth the word of God? Because he doesn't want anybody to perish. He knows the power of the word to change a life. If somebody's heart is open, the ear is open to hear and receive, how that can turn a life around and save a soul. And that ear can hear the love that God has for the sinner. The direction that God wants to give. But, now here's the awesome responsibility after the privilege is given to the watchman. If the watchman see the sword come and blow not the trumpet and the people be not warned, if the sword come and take any person from among them, he is taken away in his iniquity, but his blood will I require at the hand of the watchman's hand. In other words, the unfaithfulness of pastors or priests or servants of the Lord, unfaithful in the ministry, unfaithful to God and not giving a true message, maybe turning their church into an entertainment center just to get people to show up, picking topics that will only, you know, smooth things over. Nothing that would ever convict of sin or might offend somebody. Oh, I can't preach this message, Lord. Someone may leave the church. We may not grow. And brother so-and-so, you know, he's extremely wealthy, Lord, and he's a big tither. I know what he's doing personally. If I teach this, he's liable to leave the church. I can't teach that, Lord. I don't want to teach everything, Lord. I want to teach things that will just keep people coming. And you see, there's the terrible disease of Israel. Remember, they got to the point that they said to Jeremiah, don't speak the truth to us. Speak unto us smooth things. It's really a very sick person that doesn't want to be convicted anymore. I thank God for conviction. Thank you, Jesus, that the Holy Spirit is the watchman and convicts me. And you see, that guarantees growth. If I respond to the conviction, and the conviction is to bring me back into fellowship and relationship with a God who loves me, and you see, it causes growth and depth and maturity. It increases, you see, enhances the relationship. You get to know each other in a greater way. and you realize how much God loves you. So thou son of man, I have set thee a watchman unto the house of Israel. That's why James, you remember, says in chapter 3, verse 1, be ye not many masters or teachers, because you have the greater responsibility, and there will be a greater judgment and accountability. If you put yourself in that position that I am going to tell people what Jesus Christ is really like, I'm going to speak and teach the Bible, make sure you do it right. If you become a spokesman for Jesus Christ and you're going to tell, you know, the people what he is like, make sure you give a true picture, James is saying. Don't take that calling upon yourself. Make sure God has called you and enabled you. That's why he said, be ye not many teachers. Don't take that office just because, oh, I think that's cool, I'm going to do that myself. I'm tired of working on the assembly line anyhow. I'm just going to go out and be a prophet. Now, if God calls you, you're off the assembly line. You're going to have to eventually drop the nets. But God will enable you with his Spirit. And there's nothing more glorious and not a greater privilege than to tell people how wonderful and how powerful and glorious Jesus Christ is, and how willing God is to forgive the sinner, and how faithful he is to keep you until the very end. What a marvelous Lord he is, how good he is, how powerful and able, omnipotent, resources that are infinite to meet your needs and care for you, whatever your need is. So, thou son of man, I have set thee a watchman unto the house of Israel. Therefore thou shalt hear the word at my mouth and warn them from me. He doesn't say rail on them and beat them and scream and condemn. He says warn them. He doesn't say you have to force them to change. He just says you warn. Your calling is to warn. Speak the truth, and that's all. You don't have to be responsible for closing the deal. That's the work of the Holy Spirit with their heart if they're willing. Don't do more than God asked you to, and then really condemn or threaten. He says warn them, enlighten, cause them to take heed, caution them. You speak the truth in love. Paul says we speak the truth in love. And then the Spirit of God is the only one who can close the deal. God doesn't say that you have to get them to sign on the dotted line and get all angry and upset and get emotional. Now, you may meet an emotional person, but if you're going to be emotional, speak the truth in love. You are called to warn them, not beat them. You see, those were the hireling prophets. They wanted instant success. They wanted things to grow. They saw that the more I get that start listening, the more the tithe, the more money I get. They were doing it for their own self-gratification. They weren't concerned about the glory of God. And so he says, just you warn them. That's all. And when I say unto the wicked, O wicked man, thou shalt surely die. If thou dost not speak to warn the wicked from his way, that wicked man shall die in his iniquity, but his blood will I require at thine hand. I will hold you accountable because you have been in the ministry and you have been my spokesman and you have not been faithful. Your heart has not been single. Oh, to have a... You see, there's the beauty of Ezekiel's life. He remained steadfast. He wasn't looking for success in numbers. All he was doing, I want to be faithful to what God's asked me to do. If he had charts and graphs that by now you should have this many people and this many people and you should be, you see, he'd have failed miserably. God told him to begin with, I've called you to be my spokesman. I'm the one who causes the people to come respond to me. Don't worry about that. You just speak for me. And Ezekiel, I'll tell you now that, you see, I have a special purpose for your calling that no one's going to listen to you. But when it's all over, they're going to know that a prophet has been in their midst. You just be faithful to me, and the reward's just as great as anyone else in the Bible. We're rewarded on the faithfulness of what he's asked us to do, not by what, you know, is material or physical. It's by the faithfulness of what he's asked us to do. Whether it's to be an Ezekiel or a Billy Graham or just a husband holding a job and loving my wife and providing for her every need so she never has to worry, or being a godly mother, whether I have a husband or not, staying pure and holy to Jesus Christ.

something special in me. It's all a gift of God. All the marvelous working of God, not by might nor by power, but by my Spirit, saith the Lord of hosts. And so you say, I don't have to strain. God's Spirit is the thing, the person who gives the success, makes things happen. I just speak. He does it all. Nevertheless, if thou warn the wicked of his way to turn from it, if he do not turn from his way, he shall die in his iniquity, but thou hast delivered thy soul. You know, the wages of sin are death, but what? The reward of Jesus Christ is eternal life. The gift of God is eternal life. Isn't it amazing? You got to work your fanny off to get some of the devil's rewards, and it ends up killing you. Some people actually can destroy their physical bodies by what they put in their bodies, working hard to spend hard-earned money to buy the things the devil says will calm you and destroys your liver, your organs, your brain cells, your lungs, and the wages of it finally kill you. You pay and kill yourself and don't even realize it, because Satan's so subtle in the beginning, he just makes this poison feel good in the beginning. But then the wages, what you're paying for, eventually it kills you. The wages of sin or death. But the gift, God says, I can give you something free. It'll give you eternal life. Don't let Satan con you. The gift of God. The gift. You don't have to work for it. It's eternal life through Jesus Christ. He says, I have a gift for you. Not only a gift of salvation, but then the gifts of the Spirit, the gift of the Holy Spirit to guide you, to keep you. Therefore, O son of man, thou son of man, speak unto the house of Israel. Thus ye speak, saying, if our transgressions and our sins be upon us, and we pine away in them, how shall we then live? How are we going to live if this is going to take place? What chance do we have? Say unto them, as I live, saith the Lord God, I have no pleasure in the death of the wicked. Let's put a parenthesis in there. God's saying, I have no pleasure in the death of the wicked, but I'm not going to violate your free will. If you want to keep stopping, you know, on the way home and buy that six-pack, I'm not going to stop you. If you're going to keep fooling around with that computer at 3 o'clock in the morning, and flirt with a horrible addiction that you won't be able to set yourself free from, I'm not going to interfere with you. If you're going to, whatever, keep doing it, I'm not going to interfere. You see, you will be responsible for what happens to you. I am not going to interfere with the freedom of your will. But I'll tell you, I have no pleasure in the death of the wicked, but that the wicked turn from his way and live. Turn ye, turn it off. Turn it off if you have to. If you have to, get rid of the cable. Why keep allowing it to stimulate you to the point where you keep going back to it? Turn ye from your evil ways. For why will you die, O house of Israel? He's warning multitudes of people. Why die? It's going to lead to death. When I'm offering you life, the things that I offer you guarantee life, not bondage, freedom. Therefore, thou son of man, say unto the children of thy people, the righteousness of the righteous shall not deliver him in the day of his transgression. You see, you can't balance the scales with good works. By the deeds of the law shall no flesh be justified. For it's by the deeds of the law that we realize what sin is. Jesus Christ fulfilled the demands of the law in our place. We cannot. So once you realize, oh, I've been a bad person, and you try to work yourself into the kingdom, no, you can't do it. The righteousness of the righteous shall not deliver him in the day of his transgression. All the past good that you ever did,

0: As for the wickedness of the wicked, he shall not fall thereby in the day that he turneth from his wickedness, neither shall the righteous be able to live for his righteousness in the day that he sinneth. When I shall say to the righteous that he shall surely live, if he trust to his own righteousness and commit iniquity, all his righteousnesses shall not be remembered. See, that's my problem. That's my dilemma. Like Paul and his horrible dilemma. That I want to do, I can't do. That I know that is right, I want to do right, I can't. Because I don't have the power. I'm a fallen creature. I have a sin nature. And so that's why God sent his son, Jesus Christ, to fulfill the demands of the law on our behalf. And then we become the righteousness of God in Christ. And righteousness is imputed to you now. And you're not under the law to be judged under the law. Now you're in grace. Paul devotes the whole third chapter of Galatians to show this, if you want to make a cross-reference. That's the problem. If you trust your own righteousness, there's no way on judgment day that you'll be able to enter into glory. Paul brings that out clearly when he quotes Romans, or speaks in Romans, and he quotes the 14th Psalm that said, God looked down from heaven to the sons of men to see if there were any righteous. And he said, there is none righteous, no, not one. All of mankind has altogether become filthy. And so God sent his son, and all my filth, all the unrighteousness of mankind was placed on Jesus Christ on the cross. And so righteousness now is imputed to me. The righteousness of Christ is imputed to you, to me, when you put your faith in Jesus Christ. And so now if I stand before God in judgment day, I don't stand there with my own righteousness or my past good deeds trying to balance the scales, because there's no hope. There's no way. The Bible's clear that I'd be able to stand and God accepts me. I'm accepted in the Beloved. You are accepted because of Christ's righteousness. And when I say to the righteous that he shall surely live, if he trust to his own righteousness and commit iniquity, all his righteousnesses shall not be remembered. If you try to get into heaven by keeping the law, like the Old Testament saints, and you refuse grace from Jesus Christ, it says if you break one law, you might as well break all of the commandments. You're not going to make it. Paul brings out in Romans 3:23 that all have sinned and come short of the glory of God. Now, there's probably some of you that are far stronger and more moral and have greater inner strength than me. If we took off from Atlantic City and started swimming to England, you may swim a lot further than me because you're a better swimmer. You may say, boy, I'm way ahead of Bill. And you could be morally if you were, you know, trying to be right before God in your own strength. I won't do this and I won't do that and I won't do this. And you may get a lot further than me. But you're never going to get to the other side. You may swim 25 miles or 100 miles out into the ocean. But eventually you're going to drown. And you could be just, oh, I'm better than Bill. I'm better. Oh, I'm getting further than someone else. I'm so good. That person got 10 feet off the beach and drowned. This person only got 1 mile and drowned. But everybody drowns. All come short. Nobody's going to make it. You see, you can't. All have sinned and come short of the glory of God. That's why we need Jesus. He's the only one that can get across. And we have to get across. Remember, there's actual stories in the Gospels, in fact, two stories where he told the apostles, experienced fishermen, they know all about the Sea of Galilee. Yes, we're going to the other side. They got to the middle of the lake in two different occasions and storms hit and they weren't going to, if it wasn't for Jesus, they wouldn't have made it. You see, but isn't that wonderful to know? Because of Jesus, you are going to make it. I am going to make it. Not because of me. You are going to make it. If you've put your faith and trust in Jesus Christ and His righteousness. And it's a place to find. God looks at your life and all the failure and the struggles. He says, my son's righteousness is on it. Father, they belong to us. I died for them. My robes are upon them. They're accepted. They're forgiven. But for his iniquity that he hath committed, he shall die for it. In other words, if you're going to try and work it on your own energy without Christ. Please God, do good things. Again, when I say unto the wicked, thou shalt surely die if he turn from his sin and do that which is lawful and right. If the wicked restore the pledge, give again that he had robbed, walk in the statutes of life without committing iniquity, he shall surely live. He shall not die. But there's the dilemma. Who can do it? And so that's why Christ came.
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1: The enemies of Jesus tried to silence his messengers with the sword. James was first, Peter was next on the chopping block. But in Acts chapter 12, an angel orchestrates a jailbreak. Peter, handcuffed to two soldiers, is on the verge of execution, but he sleeps like a log. No restless nights for Peter. His life is in the hands of God. Peter snoozes so soundly, the angel has to slap him to wake him up. In fact, once he finds freedom, Peter pinches himself to make sure it's not a dream. The church had called an all-night prayer meeting to intercede for Pete. When the answer to their prayer knocks on the door, they don't believe it's him. Don't attribute Peter's release to their formidable faith. They prayed a prayer they weren't expecting to be answered, but at least they prayed. Sometimes we find ourselves praying for the unbelievable, asking for the unimaginable. Our faith may be frail, but when we use what little faith we've got, we give God an opportunity to work his miracles. Herod instigated this persecution because he couldn't stomach the Christians. In the end, he can't stomach applesauce or saltines. Worms feast on his guts. It was a humiliating way to die, especially for a man who bathed himself in public adulation. Never try on glory that only God deserves to wear. God shares his glory with no one.
0: Thanks for joining us. 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
3: It's 60 degrees.

Hebrews 1 verses 1 through 4. God, who at various times and in various ways spoke in time past to the fathers by the prophets, has in these last days spoken to us by his Son, whom he has appointed heir of all things, through whom also he has made the worlds, who being the brightness of his glory and the express image of his person, and upholding all things by the word of his power, when he had by himself purged our sins, sat down at the right hand of the majesty on high, having become so much better than the angels, as he by inheritance obtained a more excellent name than they. This has been your sustaining word of the day, brought to you by Calvary Chapel of Manitowoc.

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1: Blamelessness. And by the way, there's no such thing as sinlessness. Not in these fallen bodies in this fallen world. No, we're still going to sin, but we will sin less. That's not a play on words. Blameless means that I will sin less because I'm walking uprightly before the Lord above reproach.
0: 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Farag of Calvary, Kaneohe. Pastor J.D. is currently teaching through the book of 2 Peter. We're often told that Jesus will make us blameless, but after becoming a Christian, how many of us still sin? 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
1: What Bible prophecy does is it strips away everything else and everyone else that we placed our hope in and transfers it to now we're placing our hope in the Lord. And that's what Bible prophecy does. What about righteousness? Well, I kind of see hope and righteousness as roommates. And by that I mean, when you have that hope, then what ensues is righteousness. And this is not a righteousness that is lived in the strength of one's flesh, which again Isaiah says is as filthy rags. Rather, it's Christ's imputed righteousness. In other words, when you have this hope, you're going to get right with the Lord. And conversely, when hope is deferred, as the proverb says, it makes a heart sick, you've basically stripped all of the motivation. And out with it goes the righteousness. And it's really graphically explained in the parable at the end of Matthew 24, when Jesus teaches about the righteous servant and the unrighteous servant. And he contrasts the two. The faithful servant, the one to whom the Lord would say, "Well done, good and faithful servant, enter in." He was the one that was found faithful doing what his master called him to do, because they both did not know when he was going to return. All he told them was, "I'm leaving, I'll be back, I'm putting you in charge. And you need to be found faithful with that which I'm giving you to do." Doubtless it would include feeding the master's servants, taking care of things. So, the first righteous servant, his master comes back at an hour they knew not. And he's found faithful because he was expecting his Lord's return at any time. So he wanted to be found faithful. Now, contrast that with the unrighteous servant. You know what his attitude was? He's not coming back that soon. Party! No, for real, that's what he did. He partied, he drank with drunkards, he ate with gluttons, and he lived a really violent and rowdy life. He was apparently beating his fellow servants, the righteous one is feeding them and caring for them. He's abusing them. Why is he doing that? Because my master delays his coming. No worry. So there's no motivation for righteousness or faithfulness. I think the Christian who is with the most hope living righteously is the one that knows that his master could come at any time. And that's the relationship between hope and righteousness. And that's what Bible prophecy does. First, it gives us that hope. This is Titus chapter 2. I want to read verses 11 through 14. Listen to what Paul writes to Titus. For the grace of God that brings salvation has appeared to all men. Listen to this. It teaches us to say, verse 12, no to ungodliness and worldly passions and to live self-controlled, upright, and godly lives in this present age while we wait for the blessed hope. What's the blessed hope? The glorious appearing, that's the rapture, not the coming, the appearing of our great God and Savior, Jesus Christ, who gave himself for us to redeem us from all wickedness and to purify for himself a people that are his very own, eager to do what is good. This is not grudging. It's like, man, I better get my act together. No! And by the way, when was the last time you said no? I'm not talking about the Just Say No campaign, obviously. That was so successful, wasn't it? Yeah, Just Say No. Really? Yeah, that worked. But when was the last time, in light of the soon return of Jesus Christ, you just looked at that thing and said, no! It teaches us to say no. No to what? Ungodliness, worldly passions. No! Self-controlled, upright, and godly lives. It teaches us, it motivates us, it instructs us. It propels us to say no. What propels us? Knowing that his coming, his appearing, could be at any time. It has a purifying effect. And this is what John says in 1 John chapter 3, verses 2 and 3. Dear friends, now we are children of God, and what we will be has not yet been made known. But we know that when he appears, there's that word again, we shall be like him, for we shall see him as he is. And then he says this, verse 3. Everyone who has this hope in him purifies himself just as he is pure. Wait a minute, Pastor. I thought you said we can't. It's not self-righteous. How are we going to purify ourselves? How are we going to live self-right? No, that's not what the answer again to the test question is, just as he is pure. Again, the Holy Spirit indwelling us purifies us from the inside out, just as he is pure. But there is such a thing as grieving the Holy Spirit, and God forbid, even worse, quenching the Holy Spirit. How about when Paul writes, let, keyword, the Holy Spirit be the umpire rule in your life? That word is where we get the English word for umpire, calling it strike or foul. So something comes into your life and the Holy Spirit's going, nope, foul, foul, nope. That's the umpire, the Holy Spirit. That's from the inside out. Because again, Holy Spirit, holy life, pure and holy. And knowing that we have this hope to look forward to has almost by default, if I can say it like that, for lack of a better way of saying it, it just has that impact on you. Again, show me a Christian that knows the Lord could come back at any time, and I'll show you a Christian that's living uprightly, holy, walking in purity and integrity, which is our last two in verse 14, blamelessness and peace. When you think of blameless, what comes to mind? Do you see blamelessness synonymous with sinlessness? It's not. What do you mean? To be blameless is to be above reproach, walking in integrity, upright, honesty, not living a lie, duplicity. No, that's blamelessness. And by the way, there's no such thing as sinlessness, not in these fallen bodies in this fallen world. No, we're still going to sin, but we will sin less. That's not a play on words. Blameless means that I will sin less because I'm walking uprightly before the Lord above reproach. And that's not all. I hope that doesn't sound like an infomercial, but it even gets better. And I love this, and I want to close with this. Peace. I hope you don't mind another personal reference, but I know in my life that Bible prophecy has kept me sane. That's not hyperbole. I mean that literally. I would lose my mind if I didn't know the peace of God from the God of peace. Are you kidding me? With everything that's happening in the world? Over the last 3 years, not two, 3 years. Let's get that straight. Oh, it settles me. Jesus said, I come to give you peace, not as the world gives. No, this is a supernatural peace that's not predicated upon what's going on in the world. Can I just kind of put something together here and maybe connect a couple of dots? Can I put with peace, joy, since they kind of go together, the fruit of the Holy Spirit, love, joy, peace. I call them the big three. I'll take all three, by the way. With peace comes joy. Here's how I get there. See, when I have the peace of God and God keeps my heart at peace, everything around me is, I mean, wow. And then here I am, I'm like, yeah. And then the non-Christians looking at you like you're a freak, right? What is wrong with you? Why aren't you freaking out, freak? I'm sorry, that's a little bit much, but because I have the peace of God from the God of peace, I worry about nothing. I thank God for everything, and I pray about anything, and the peace of God from the God of peace keeps

0: my heart and my mind. In fact, it's kind of interesting. In the original, the idea of it surpasses human understanding. I see that as this peace has to go over your head. No, because your head will say, wait a minute, not so fast. This is not logical, because the mind's going, no, no, no. I can't be at peace right now. Do you see what's going on? So peace says, no, bypass the mind. Do a, a run around and don't run it through the mind, because the mind will not allow it. So we're going to have to go surpass, transcend the human understanding, the logic, because logically, the last thing you should be is at peace, because the circumstances are such, you should be the opposite of peace, full of anxiety. That's a big one. That's why Paul, by the Holy Spirit, says, do not have anxiety about anything. What do? We have anxiety about everything. Why do we have anxiety about everything? Because we don't pray for anything. No wonder we don't have peace. No. I have peace. I'm good. I know how it ends, man. I'm in Christ, and it ends really good for me. In fact, because I know Bible prophecy, this is as bad as it gets for me. As one said, this is the most hell a Christian will ever know. And sadly, this is the most heaven the non-Christian will ever know. But I have this peace, and what comes packaged with the peace is joy. And please never see joy as being the same thing as happiness. The word happiness comes from happenstance. In other words, the world says, oh, you know, don't worry. What do you mean, don't worry? I mean, do you see what's happening? That's happenstance. See, if I live my life and I'm only happy when things are good, well, again, to speak for myself, I'm going to be happy like a minute a week, if that, at best. Wait, if I'm only happy when things are going good, well, I'm not very happy. But joy is not contingent upon the circumstances in your life, and neither is peace. You can have everything around you falling apart, total chaos, utter confusion and perplexity and complexity and everything that proverbial that could go wrong, does go wrong and worse. And you can still have joy. And you can still have peace. How? Because you know that God knows, and God's not going to allow anything to happen to you unless in the end it's for His glory and your good. So obviously, God, you've allowed this for a reason, but I can have peace in you, the joy of the Lord, knowing that you've allowed it and you're in control of it, and you're going to work it out. I don't know how you're going to do it. I hope you don't take too long to do it. I don't know when you're going to do it, how you're going to do it, the way you're going to do it, but by faith, I believe that you're going to do it. And actually, I'm going to take it a step further. I can't wait to see how you're going to do this one. Because I'm looking at this thing going, I'm not getting out of this one. This one, no. The others, yeah. This, nah. This is it. I ain't getting out of this one. It's like God going, oh, really? Watch me now. No, but this is impossible. Oh, good thing, because I'm the God of the impossible. See, and that's the problem, isn't it? Again, if we're honest with ourselves, if it's still possible for us, it's impossible for God, because God's not going to force Himself on us. You know, what we basically do when we worry is we're saying, God, I got this one. Okay. I'm here when you're, you know, no, you don't, but I do, but apparently, when you're ready, you'll have messed it up so much more by the time you bring it to me. But apparently, if it's still possible for you, it's hands off to me. So we nurse this thing, we fret over this thing, we worry about this thing, we have anxiety over this thing, and here's God going, man, I got the supernatural peace to keep your heart anchored and settled in me in the midst of this storm. And you don't avail yourself of it? You're trying to figure it out? Work it out on your own? Listen, I hung those stars in the universe. I named them, actually, and I even remember their names. Unlike us, we remember nobody's name, right? I named them, every single one of them, as numerous as the sand on the seashores. And, you know, I created the heavens and the earth and the sea and all that in them is, and you can't trust me for next month's rent? What is the matter with you? I want you to really think this through with me, and I'm not trying to be, you know, snarky or anything, but let me see if I got this straight. We're trusting God for that trumpet to sound and the dead in Christ to rise first, and we who are alive and remain to be caught up, raptured up, to meet the Lord in the air and forever be with the Lord. We're trusting God for that. We believe that. We look forward, as Peter says, to that. Even want to speed it up if we can. And what was your problem again? No, again, I'm not trying to be snarky. I'm preaching to myself here. Because God checks me all the time on this. You know, I'm getting all worked up, and I have a PhD in worry, by the way. I've shared that. I've confessed this. Man, I'm a good worrier. I'm so good at worrying. If I run out of things to worry about, I'll ask you what you're worrying about. I'll worry about it for you. I'm getting all worked up, and I'm fretting, and I'm even informing the Lord. Can you imagine this? I know you don't do this. You're more spiritual than I am, but I inform the Lord. Did you see what they just did? Could you imagine God going, oh my God, JD, thank you. I missed that. When did this happen? I'm getting all worked up and I'm angry and I'm furious and I'm fretting. And God's like, dude, he says it just like that. We have a great relationship. We can talk to each other, I guess, like that. But what are you freaking out for? You preach it every Sunday, preacher. Sounds like my wife. You know, I come home on a Sunday and I'm just beat tired, and I'm not very spiritual. I'm just being honest with you. And, you know, I am a great husband, though. But sometimes, you know, when you're tired, you just, you know, you get kind of, you're in the flesh, and I'll apologize. Honey, I'm sorry. You know, I'm wiped, and she's looking at me like, you're wiped. I had to listen to you. That puts it into perspective, doesn't it? In fact, you know what makes it worse is when I'm preaching about the very thing that I just did at home after. You have no idea. You don't want to be anywhere near us after. I'm being very transparent with you right now, so I'm going to stop, actually, because I'm getting kind of convicted. But I get worked up. I get, you know, just kind of all uptight, and the Lord's like, wait a minute. Did you forget what you have to look forward to? Oh, yeah. I come to my senses. And I come right back, and sometimes it takes a little bit longer than others. Depends on the situation. But when I remember that that trumpet could sound at any time, it's kind of like, praise the Lord. That's the peace of God from the God of peace that transcends all understanding. One last thing. Did I say that yet? I haven't. So this is it. Okay. This will be my final closing. Okay. So I know I shared about the impact that Bible prophecy has had in my own life personally, but can I just share with you, I've seen God just do grand and glorious things in the life of His church because the teaching of Bible prophecy, I'm talking about us collectively, it's had on our lives. And not just us, but who knew? Well, God knew, would be used to literally reach the uttermost parts of the earth. God chooses the foolish things of this world to confound the wise and the weak to shame the strong. Why does he do it like that? So that only he gets the glory. It would be laughable if we even tried. Oh, you think this is us? Wow, what's your secret? What? Oh, what, do you have like a plan or a program? Or how did you do that? I didn't. We didn't. God did. All we did, we only did one thing. We just stayed out of God's way. Isn't that novel? It's God's church. Just get out of my way. Let me do what I want to do. Okay. Sorry. Have thine own way, Lord. Oh, Lord, thank you for Bible prophecy. Thank you that one third of the Bible is prophecy, the more sure word of prophecy. Peter hung his hat on it. Over and above everything else, even the experience on the mount that day when he was with you and saw Moses and Elijah, and even that was not to be compared with the prophetic word. Amen.
1: This has been the latest edition of In Spirit and Truth with Pastor J.D. Farag. Whether you're new to this program or if you tune in every day, we'd like to express how grateful we are for you. Pastor J.D. is currently teaching in 2 Peter. Have you ever thought about how the musicians in an orchestra are warming up at the same time? What you hear sounds rather dissonant and disordered. But as soon as the conductor gives some guidelines and parameters, all of a sudden, a group of many becomes one beautiful unified sound. This is how it is with God, too. As he provides parameters in his word, the result should be a unified front against the enemy. But when confusion and diverse messaging get mixed in, there's disorder. Peter talked about the challenge of new believers in a new church dealing with false teachers and what was being taught. It's something to always be on the alert for, as it can seep in so subtly. Before you know it, what used to be a harmonious sound, well, now it sounds like 20th century music that seems to have no rules whatsoever. We trust that as you listen to In Spirit and Truth, you come to a unified understanding of what God's presenting in His Word, and that you stick closely to that. For more teachings before and after what you heard today, look for the 2 Peter series on our website, calvarychapelkaneohe.com. Pastor J.D. is so pleased that you took the time to join him today, and as always, we look forward to another teaching that you'll get to hear next time. This has been the ministry of In Spirit and Truth.
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5: It's 65 degrees.
6: Is the moon proof of God's creation? Find out the answer on today's Creation Moment. And now, here's our Creation Moments host, Ian Taylor.
7: Our moon is moving away from the Earth at a rate of 4 centimeters per year, about less than 2 inches. That might not seem much. However, that rate of movement away from the Earth presents problems for those who believe that the Earth and the moon have been around for 4.5 billion years. At the rate that the moon is receding, it would have been so close to the Earth only 1.5 to 2 billion years ago that tidal friction would have melted the surface rocks of the Earth. Mathematical fiddling helps a little, but not enough. by mathematically increasing the rate of the Earth's spin over the supposed billions of years, and figuring in a factor for assumed different tidal rates, one can inch the Earth-Moon relationship back to about 4 billion years. Evolutionary scientists feel that the problem can be solved to keep their 4.5 billion years of evolutionary history intact. However, they admit that the assumptions being tried need investigation, since the matter is far from solved. In other words, evolutionists admit that they have a problem getting the Earth-Moon relationship to fit into their long age history. The mathematical models rule out the theory that the Moon was formed billions of years ago from the same dust cloud that supposedly formed the Earth. Also ruled out is the theory that the Moon was captured by the Earth's gravity. Only one explanation seems to satisfy the data, that the Moon was formed relatively recently, orbiting the Earth from the time of its creation.
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0: to Walking the Old Path, the radio ministry outreach of Old Path Ministries in Texas. Walking the Old Path is a chapter-by-chapter, verse-by-verse study of God's Word, from Genesis to the book of Revelation. Hello, everybody, and welcome back to the show. Today, we're going to be continuing on. So, if you have your Bible handy, as always, join us as we stay the course by walking the old path. Pastor Chris?
1: There are some that would say, if you have people who were basically good during their lives, their eternity won't be as bad as those who should have known better or those who were incredibly evil. I don't find any reason to believe that. And again, how much worse does it get than the lake of fire that burns and torments forever? How much worse does it get than that? An eternity where you have no option, knowing full well that the one who offered you eternal life, you rejected. How are there grades of awful in that kind of an atmosphere? Again, people would disagree on that. That's fine. I just can't see a distinction. When you're there, if there is any grades, if you will, how much worse can it get? So that whole thing about, you know, the potential of one person being worse than another and the judgment being worse for one person than another just doesn't seem to add up for me. You know, it doesn't matter. There's not enough here for me to say one way or the other. Same thing with the works. Are the good works going to be mentioned in here? Well, I don't know what benefit they are because they can't save them. These people stand before him as their judge, and they're judged based on their works. And their judgment and the works that are judged here send them to the lake of fire. So that's why I'm of the opinion it's not, let's see what good you did versus your bad. That can't be a qualifier or a disqualifier for anything. The works that are the rejection of Jesus are the things that are going to send you to hell. That's ultimately not to hell, to the lake of fire, is because you have rejected him. Therefore, you stand before God based on your own merit because you've rejected his. His innocence was offered for your guilt. If you say, I don't need that, then you're going to stand before him at this time and say, you know, here's what my life has produced. And it's sin leading to the lake of fire. And if you're going to go ahead and try to look at the good things that you do, there's no way that they can outweigh them because one sin that is not atoned for is over. There's nothing you can do about it. So this is really, really heavy, heavy stuff when you stop to think about it. So it tells us, once again, these people were judged according to the works by the things which are in the book. That's a testimony against them. If they would say, well, I've been a good person, well, let's roll the video. Remember this? Remember this? And I don't think it's going to be like that, but if God wanted to, he could put their entire life on display and say, how good are you? Let's look. So, in verse 13, it says, now the sea gave up the dead that were in it, and death and Hades delivered up the dead that were in them, and they were judged each one according to their works. So, just like the ones that were before at this point, now the ones that died and that were in the water were also offered up. So that means everything that has ever been, the graves gave up their dead, the water gave up its dead. And think about this. How many people you hear about this boat capsizing and people that drown and all that stuff. Think about the people that were in the flood. That could have been in the billions by that time, depending on who you ask. Pretty crazy when you think about it. So in the sequence of events, the sea gave up the dead, which were in it, and death and Hades delivered up the dead that were in them. So death and Hades, death is the ceasing of the existence of the human life and the grave that they would go into. And then there was Hades, which would be the place where they would have to wait until they would be resurrected at this point and stand before God as judge. So who are those people? Where would Hades, how does that work? Think about the rich man and Lazarus. The rich man would have been in what we call Hades, awaiting this event. So when Jesus talks about the rich man and Lazarus, Lazarus was welcomed into heaven at the death of Jesus and the resurrection. And I believe that since they're mentioned as not just, well, such a man, we had the rich man and Lazarus. He's named by name. So I believe that we're talking about somebody that Jesus would have been having in mind of a discussion. There was a chasm, if you will, or a place in between them. The rich man was on one side, Lazarus was on another. Lazarus had a difficult life, the rich man had plenty, and he wanted to go warn his relatives. Go back and read it. So what we know is that that rich man and anyone like him who has been in a place where they recognize it's a place of torment has been in that place and will be for at least another 1,007 years, but the day will come when any like him for the thousands of years that mankind has been on earth responsible to God, that's where they have been kept awaiting this, what we're reading in chapter 20, the great white throne. That's who's being spoken of here. So the sea gave up the dead that were in it. Death and Hades delivered up the dead that were in them, and they were judged each according to their works. Hopefully I've made clear what the works are. What is the product? What is the produce of your life? And if you have rejected the free gift of eternal life in the person of Jesus, you stand before God on your own merits. And since God requires perfection, everything that misses that mark, you're judged as an account of it. So let's just make the absurd thing. If there's a person that only, let's say, committed one sin in their whole life that would disqualify them from heaven versus the person that's created millions of them, is God going to say, well, it's kind of just a technicality. It's only one sin, you can come in. They have not put their trust and faith in Jesus Christ, which is itself the disqualifier, but the works and the things that they have done in their lives are evidence that of their rejection, and they're judged accordingly. So we read in verse 14, so then death and Hades themselves, they were also cast into the lake of fire, and this is the second death. Now, not for Hades and not for the grave, the people that were in it, the second death. So they lived once on this earth and they died, and they were held until this time here, and they are now being put away once again. Now, it's not an eternal death in the sense of the physical, but it's the removal of being from those that are alive to God. They're separated from him. They're cast also into the lake of fire. That is their eternal torment. So how do we know that it's eternal? It tells us, in verse 10, Satan was put in with the beast and the false prophet. Look at the last part. And they will be tormented day and night forever. Well, that's what happens in the lake of fire. To think that the people who go there, that's not the eternity, and that it's not a place of torment for them either, why throw them there in the first place? If God wanted us to believe that any who have rejected him just are made no more, the doctrine of annihilation, he would have said it. Instead, we know that the beast and the false prophet and the Antichrist are thrown into the lake of fire where there is torment eternally, and people are thrown there as well. So to try to make some technicality distinction doesn't fit the text. Now, here's something that's interesting, and I've always found this fascinating. Let's turn to 1 Corinthians 15, and I really, really think this is cool. Now, what we're reading, if I was to just throw it out there in just very simple discussion, we know that Peter had seen, he's going to melt with the fervent heat, so he knows that there's an end of things, but he doesn't give us a lot of detail about maybe some of the things like what we're reading in

Revelation, that there's this idea that the grave and death itself, they're put away, the beast and the false prophet, all that kind of stuff. But there's not really any place that we're going to get those details other than the book of Revelation, which is close to the close of the first century. I want to read something for you in Paul's writing in 1 Corinthians 15. Now, if you're not familiar with 1 Corinthians 15, the important part of this is that Paul is making the book of, this chapter, an entire discussion of the resurrection of Jesus Christ. Some people don't think it's a big deal. It's a big deal. Paul's written an entire chapter just on this alone. So he says, look, what I told you when I was there before, this is what I have been instructed, and this is what God has shown me, that there is going to be a resurrection of the dead, and you've heard it. By the way, there are people who are eyewitnesses to Jesus resurrecting, and he goes through that in the first part of the chapter. He then uses logic to say, look, here's the importance of this, you guys, that you think it's not a big deal. My concern is that some of you are entertaining the idea, though you've been told otherwise, that there really isn't a resurrection. So then he says, now, if there's not, then that means that Jesus hasn't resurrected from the dead. And if he doesn't resurrect from the dead, then we're not either. He can't bring us back to life if he can't bring himself back to life. And then that means everything that we've been telling you is a lie, and we're only here for a short time. And if that's the case, then we're just miserable people. What a horrible life that's going to be. So then we get to verse 20 where he just says, but Jesus has risen from the dead. If you just stop right there and go, okay, I get it. And then go towards the latter part of the chapter. It's like, well, this corruption must put on incorruption, and this mortal must put on immortality. And then it will be death is swallowed up in victory. That's the closing of the chapter. That's really cool. That's great. But in between, he says this, and it's fascinating. But Jesus has resurrected from the dead in verse 20. For since man came death, through one man came death, and also by man came the resurrection of the dead. That's Jesus. And as in Adam all die, even so in Christ all will be made alive. That's the important part of this. Notice how he skips to eschatology about the end of things, and he does it so abruptly it's easy to miss. So he says, but each one in his own order. Jesus the first fruits, meaning Jesus the one who died and resurrected never to die a second time, he's the first fruit. He's the first of a kind. He was physically dead, raised from the dead, and didn't die a second time. Lazarus did. Lazarus was raised from the dead, and you know, in the closing days before Jesus went to Jerusalem and gave his life, but Lazarus died of old age or some other cause. So he died a second time. Now, he won't stand at the great white throne. He was a believer in Jesus, and so were his sisters Mary and Martha. That's a great example that Jesus is unlike anybody to that point, that he resurrected from the dead and didn't die a second time. If I die before the rapture, or I won't be resurrected and die a second time. If I die absent from the body, present before the Lord, my eternity begins. And my incorruption is given to me at that point. I stand before him, I receive my reward, all that stuff. That's what the scripture teaches. So, notice what he says here. After he's done that, and then after he has been the first fruits and resurrected, then afterward, those who are Christ's, those who belong to him, at his second coming. That's when those who had died in faith, that's when they'll be raised from the dead. 1 Thessalonians chapter 4. Don't want you to be ignorant, but those people who have died, they're going to be resurrected, and we'll meet them in the air to join him, and we'll be with him from that point on. That's what Paul tells the church at Thessalonica, chapter 4, 1 Thessalonians. So he says, then, at that point, that's when the end is going to come. He's going to resurrect, and that's when, after that time happens, then we see then comes the end when he delivers the kingdom to God the Father, and when he puts an end to all rule and authority and power, chapter 19 of Revelation. For he himself will or must, he has to reign until he has put all enemies under his foot, Revelation chapter 20. And the last enemy that will be destroyed is what? Death. Well, that means that death itself is put to death and cast into the lake of fire. That's what John tells us. Why is that such a significant thing? Paul's writing this 30 years before John did. So Paul had some really interesting insights and information that he's just put out there. So matter of fact, I'm sure many of us have read it a number of times and missed it altogether. Paul just basically said, let me tell you about the book of Revelation before it's even written, that little bit that's there. So you can read a little bit further. It's pretty fascinating what he does, but he says it so matter of fact, it's easy to miss. But he tells us right there, death's going to be put to death when Jesus gives the kingdom back to the Father.
And all of this chapter 19 and 20 is just some

0: So that's the second time it will have happened. Now, let's just make sure we're careful with this. The first time that they died and went into Hades, that was a temporary place for them. Where they're going now is permanent, because every place that was before is gone. It's been removed. It's no longer there. What we're looking at now is the eternal. It's the complete. So we read in verse 15. Also, anyone who was not found written in the book of life was also cast into the lake of fire. Just a way of making sure that everybody realizes what will then be in the lake of fire. What's there? And this is why it's always important. And I think I've been a bit more of a stickler on this probably in the last year, maybe 2 years. When we talk about people and say, boy, we really want them to come to the Lord so that they don't, that they're there for that whole thing. That's why when God reveals the new heaven and new earth, there is no longer corruption. All that stuff's been put away. We start reading about that next week. So one thing I want to do, because it's so important and it just helps us to understand that those people who go into that place, it isn't as though God has tried everything he can short of forcing them to come to a place where they can avoid such an outcome. And it's always a good thing for us to remember what Jesus had to say about this. Now, all of us know how to quote John 3:16, for God so loved the world, he gave his only begotten son, that whoever would believe in him would not perish but have eternal life. Most of us can probably quote that from memory. What we might not know or quote, maybe we've heard it before, but we don't always put it in the same context, because Jesus is speaking as one thing. In verse 17, he says, for God did not send his son into the world to condemn the world, but that the world through him might be saved. Jesus is speaking about what's taking place during his lifetime. My reason for being here is not to condemn the world. That's coming down the line. That's what we've already studied about today. That's the condemnation, that's the putting away, and that's the ultimate judgment of the earth. That will take place, Revelation 20. The here and now, as Jesus speaks, is that I could save the world. Now notice what else he says. He who believes in him is not condemned, but he who does not believe in him is condemned already. Why? Because they have not believed in the name of the only begotten Son of God. And this is the essence of their condemnation, that the light has come into the world, but they have loved darkness more than the light, because their deeds are evil. The works are evil. It is the rejection of who he is. It is not accepting him on his terms to have eternal life. That is what condemns them. So he basically is able to say, I'm not here to condemn them. They're condemned already. And their lack of belief in me is the testimony of that. What's going to happen with them eventually? We just read about it in chapter 20. It's good that we know these things because this helps us in how it is that we talk with people. If we can convince people that might believe that the Bible is God's word, but they don't know much about it, we want to be able to take them to places like this. God does not want you in this place. Chapter 20 of Revelation. Take them to John chapter 3 and say, here's what he ultimately wants. If you can come to grips with what he says in John 3, starting in verse 14, all the way through this section here, all the red letters through verse 21, you can say, if you will believe what he has to say here and come to him on his terms, you can avoid chapter 20 altogether. You can be those who are wed to him in heaven during chapter 19 and that he comes back with to the earth. That's what you can have. Which one would you rather have? So really, really important that we are able to articulate that to the people that we're talking with. So we pick up at chapter 21 next week, New Heavens, New Earth. Really very much looking forward to that. And we're really starting to get towards the latter part of this. We got a few weeks left to finish out the book. And we're going to start back over. Since we're at the end of the New Testament, we're going to get back to the beginning of the New Testament in the Gospel of Matthew. I want to address something also that has been coming up quite a bit lately. And it's because there's so much that's taking place in the world. A lot of things started taking place when the new administration came in, and some things that were said that some saw as kind of a coded thing, and it gave kind of just a lot of gave a lot of fodder, if you will, to people who tend to really lean much more towards conspiracy of things. I want to kind of cope with that a little bit, not get at any in particular kinds of conspiracies. And I really want to look at it like this. And so let's just take a look at the president. When it comes to the president, there are a few things that that he has said that has really bothered some people. And again, I take a lot of what he says. There are people that I know and I have known over the years who will say a lot of things just because it gets a reaction. And some people do it because it gets their opposition all worked up about something, and they're busy fighting battles that the person who said it isn't really all that interested in engaging in, but it keeps them busy, keeps them pacified. Some people call that trolling. And I believe from everything that I've seen and observed of him for a very, very long time, this particular president in his personal life has been notorious for this. We call it trolling. He'll say things because he just knows that it's going to get a reaction. Well, he used this term about the golden age. And there were a lot of people that said, man, that's code, because the New World Order is all about the Golden Age, and it's really, it's more of an occultic term, and it's kind of code for the New World Order and all the rest. And I just thought, okay, well, that's a possibility, because that term can be used as you're talking about it, and then, you know, they have all their sources. But also, it's something that we are familiar with, because other people have used the exact same phrasing meaning something entirely different. And you would judge the pinnacle of a particular thing by its, quote, golden age. So the golden age of Hollywood, the golden age of this, the golden age of that, means it's the greatest of the time, of the era. Do I really believe that our president is a man who is filled with a great amount of hubris and pride? Undoubtedly. Anybody who watches him for a minute or has at any time in his life knows that he is quite full of himself. And I voted for him because I considered who was the alternative. And that bothers some people. I can't help that. I just knew I was going to live in a world where one of those two people was going to govern, and it was a no-brainer for me. But that's not, you know, here nor there. Was he speaking in code to the globalists and the New World Order and all this other stuff? And so then we started hearing about the Luciferians and all the other stuff. Well, again, I'm not one who gets so caught up in all that kind of terminology, because here I know this. If you are not a person who is devoted or has devoted your life to the person of Jesus Christ and trusted in him for your eternity by his sacrifice of himself on a cross for your sin, then you're a Luciferian. I'm sorry to tell you. You own your own lock, stock, and barrel. You're going to spend that eternity that we just read about in the lake of fire if you reject Jesus. So therefore, you're siding with Lucifer because you are not siding with Jesus. It's just that simple. Now, in that collective group of, quote, Luciferians, are there people who, eyes wide open, know exactly who it is that they serve and they're devoted to him? Unquestioned. Do I think that it's everyone that's in any kind of place of power, that they're all in on some grand conspiracy? I don't believe that for a second. I believe that what you have are a lot of people who have never had their eyes open to the truth of the Bible, and they do things that unsaved people do. These are people with incredible amounts of resource and money and power and influence, no question about it. But it doesn't mean, I don't think, that they've got some shrine sitting in their house where they're just secretly pledging their allegiance to the devil. I think that's naive. So unsaved people are going to do what unsaved people do, and the ruler of this world is the one who's giving them the marching orders, whether they know him or not. So I don't need it to be some grand conspiracy. And as far as the president's concerned, I don't expect him to understand a whole lot of stuff about what makes me tick as a believer. You know, people get upset with me when I start to say, I don't know if the guy's a believer or not. I see the fruit and I don't, you know, I have my doubts, no matter what his profession is. That's neither here nor there. That doesn't make a difference to me. What's going to happen? I'd love for him to be saved, but whether he is or not, it isn't for me to say. All I can do is look at the fruit as anybody. So whatever's going on with him, the one thing I do know by everything that I'm looking at, he's not doing New World Order kinds of stuff. He's making those people really angry and doing everything that he can to say, I don't care what the rest of the world does. I care about what's going on here. Does that mean that he's maybe not doing things that are really leading us to a place where some pretty awful outcomes can happen? I think he's done whatever. If it was his first administration, COVID hit, and he was, you know, they started warp speed and did all that stuff, and people were really angry at him for doing all of that. But he was still wanting to make it an optional thing. Again, this time around, are there things that he's doing with AI and other things that I would rather not see him do? Sure. But let's face it, that's happening anyway. There's nothing that can be done about it. The best thing that we can do is to say, look, there's a technology out there that can ultimately be exploited, and people are going to. If it's there and it can be exploited for awful reasons, somebody's going to do it. But it's neutral, like so many other things I've mentioned before. So I know I did something dealing a little bit more with conspiracies, but I really want to look at what I wanted to look at today was the way that we look at the world, that everything doesn't have to have a grand conspiracy because, very simply put, most of the world is in a place of absolute ignorance about who God is, and their actions are going to reflect it. But it doesn't mean that everybody who's not a believer is in on the same conspiracy to bring about the, quote, New World Order or the Luciferians and doing this, that, and the other thing. The problem is when we start to talk in code like that, we lose people and they quit listening. So I want to be really, really careful. I'd rather stay with what we looked at here today and be able to make the case that there's a day coming that you don't want to be standing before him on a great white throne. I would rather take you to John chapter 3 and explain to you what it takes in order to avoid that altogether. So just wanted to address that because, again, it's coming up again and again and again. The things with Israel, again, grand conspiracy. We're in on it. Netanyahu's in on it. The whole thing that happened back in October of 23, the government was in on it, looking the other way. I know people can believe that. I can't. I don't believe it. I think there's plausible reasons for everything that happened there, but people can make up their own minds one way or the other. So if you have any questions on that or anything that I've addressed, whether it's the Israel trip, even the questions about YouTube and monetization, all that kind of stuff, any questions you have about any of those things or topics that you'd like to hear me address, you go ahead and send me an email, oldpaththeology.net. And do check out that video that I did looking at the millennium. I'll have the link in the notes part of this. And love to have you check that out and maybe even get your feedback on that. So we'll pick up at chapter 21 next week. And I look forward to the new heavens and the new earth and the eternal kingdom as we look at the next two chapters and complete this book.
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1: Matthew 20, we pick up at verse 20. I won't know if I have a servant's heart until somebody treats me like a servant. Until they, you know, say, get out of my way. Will you take my kids? I'm trying to get into service. Well, who do you think I'm serving here, dude? You know? Well, Jesus, I was kind of hoping to serve you, you know, in a way that doesn't really expect a lot from me. Like when it's convenient or for a good wage, maybe. Give me that kind of servant's heart. Doesn't work that way. See, Jesus doesn't discourage his disciples with impractical requests or impossible requirements. He doesn't say, don't aim high in my desire to serve in his kingdom. He just says, you count the cost. Because there's a lot of deluded Christians, you know, who think, oh yeah, I'm serving Jesus on Tuesdays and on Thursdays, but I serve myself all the other days. That's not being a servant of Jesus Christ. I have to count the cost. Do I really want to serve as he is speaking here? I have to understand what I'm asking. So I'm not stumbled and discouraged when these things start taking place in my life to strip away everything that is in the way. He said to them here in verse 23, you will indeed drink my cup and be baptized with the baptism I'm baptized with, but to sit on my right hand, my left is not mine to give. It is for those for whom it is prepared by my Father. Now, these two brothers would definitely partake of the suffering that comes with being a genuine disciple of Jesus. James was the first of the 12 apostles to be martyred, according to Acts 12. John outlived all the other 11 apostles, but only to be heavily persecuted through torture and banishment to a deserted isle for his close identification with Jesus. Jesus, foreseeing all of that, was able to assure them, oh yeah, dude, you're going to totally partake of what I am going to go through. That is a confident belief that they would be able to drink the same cup, be baptized with the same baptism. Their confidence was assured, and it is assured for every believer. All who live godly in Christ Jesus shall suffer persecution. It's usually not the scripture people have in their refrigerator, 2 Timothy 3:12, but it is a promise. Well, and a promise that we may not have had to experience to the levels that most Christian brothers and sisters in this world do on a daily basis. A good friend of ours from the radio program, he's in Africa right now, seeking to get Bible studies into pastors, South Sudan, where the Christians are killed for identifying with Jesus Christ. They can just show up at church and get their coffee and sit down, have a nice little time over there. Dude, it is deadly. It's a promise, you know, Lord willing, we don't have to experience in our country and be thankful for. Now, most English versions give a misunderstanding to the second part of verse 23. This is one of those cases where the italicized words, if you have that in your Bible, they're added for greater clarification. Here they distort the meaning. And then here in the King James, it makes it sound like Jesus is saying that positions in his kingdom are not his to dispense.

which would be a contradiction with other New Testament passages. Literally, in the original language, he's saying to sit on my right hand and on my left is not mine to give except to those whom it is prepared for by my Father. It is his to give eternal rewards, but only to those for whom those rewards have been prepared. Jesus is our eternal intermediary in everything. And that is the sense in which he's speaking here. Now, this whole interaction, it doesn't sit well with the other disciples. In verse 24, when the 10 heard it, they were greatly displeased with the two brothers. Greatly displeased is a very emphatic verb in Greek. It means they were blowing a gasket, basically. The other 10 apostles were extremely angry. So this huge dude, here comes the Messiah entering into the city. This huge argument breaks out right as he's coming to present himself as the nation's true king. Here are his closest followers in this intense argument with one another. Yeah, I remember when our kids were little, just as we'd be going into the store, usually right when we were coming into church, there would be a big meltdown. Our kids crying and hitting, and they would be screaming, and people walking by looking, and man, those kids are really out of control. If I lasso your kids there, dude, what you doing? We'd be so embarrassed, you know, we're the worst parents ever. That's kind of the thing here. Jesus is like, guys, get it together. Oh, these are grown men. Up until this point, Peter, James, and John, they were the closest fellowship, but not here. Now division occurs right as they're entering into the city, all because of selfish ambition and the fact that Jesus addresses them all. He doesn't just call James and John aside, but he calls all of them in verse 25, speaks to them in the way that he does. That's showing how that they were upset, not because James and John were acting at a level below their calling as apostles. Like, guys, that is just so unbecoming. Don't embarrass the Lord. It's not that. It's because they're upset that they wanted the right hand and the left hand, and James and John beat them to it. And so they're all arguing. I'm sure Peter isn't going to settle for third place. And it's kind of humorous, actually, as you see it. But Jesus calls him to himself, and he says here in verse 25, you know that the rulers of the Gentiles lord it over them, and those who are great exercise authority over them. Yet it shall not be so among you, but whoever desires to become great among you, let him be your servant. And whoever desires to be first among you, let him be your slave, just as the Son of Man did not come to be served, but to serve and to give his life a ransom for many. So here Jesus, in the plainest language that could be used, he contrasts the authority, leadership, greatness, preeminence of the world with the authority, leadership, greatness, preeminence of the kingdom he's establishing. You know that the rulers of the Gentiles, the unbelieving world, their rulers, the politicians, those you see on TV, you know, who are, you know, wishing the others were being assassinated. You know, it's a world we live in. Their rulers, they lord it over them. They impose their authority and leadership upon people forcibly if necessary. Whether I like it or not. The rulers of this ungodly world use their power and cruel force many times to achieve their own selfish ends at the expense of others. There's a man named Haman in the book of Esther. He gets promoted to second place in the kingdom, dude, next to the king, from where he expects everybody to bow when he passes by. But when Esther's uncle Mordecai doesn't do so, Haman wants to hang him on a gallows, just build it 75 feet tall. And not being satisfied with that, let's just kill all the Jews in the Medo-Persian Empire. That's how the leaders of this world operate. It's how they operate to this day. Yet it shall not be so among you, Jesus tells his followers. But whoever desires to become great among you, let him be your servant. So there's not a dispelling of ambition altogether.
just, you know, understand how this works, just and understand how Christ's kingdom operates. Greatness is not evaluated by self-promotion, but by promoting others. You just look at how Jesus himself, the brutal crucifixion he endured was not for his own pleasure. It was for the benefit of the likes of us. Any desiring to achieve greatness amongst his followers will only find that being the greatest servant of others. That's where you're going to become the greatest. A servant's job, it's been said, is to do everything I can to make life better for everybody else. To free them to be everything they can be. This is what my job is. A servant's first interest is not themselves. It is in those they serve, making sure they have every advantage to cause them to go forward. That is a servant. And he says in verse 27, whoever desires to be first among you, let him become your slave. So he builds upon the thought of verse 26 through use of interesting language. It's not just great now, as in verse 26, but first or chief. You want to be the greatest. You want to be great, become a servant. You want to be the greatest, go even lower. The word servant in verse 26 is also translated minister. Somebody who takes care of the needs of others. Slave in verse 27 speaks of someone who is owned by others. Someone with no identity of their own. It's a permanent position with no thought or ambition or self-interest. In other words, the way up in God's economy is down, and the further you go, it comes down to what one person said is water basin theology. Pilate called for a basin of water so as to wash his hands of the whole affair. I want nothing to do with it. Jesus called for a basin of water so he could wash his disciples' feet. Which one do I use? Is it all about me? Is it all mine? And no, I don't have any part of that. The servanthood being spoken of by Jesus here is without choice. I don't have a choice. I don't have, well, I can serve this day and that day. These other days I can't serve. I mean, the word serve at that point is just, you know, worthless. A slave is ready 24/7. I serve continually. I don't get me time. That's when the circle becomes really shorter and smaller. That's where you find the people saying, well, I can only serve Sunday mornings. Well, fine, dude. I mean, that's great service. But you find a circle there. And I remember the first people I saw, the most joyous people, were the ones I thought all these people do is come to church and wait on everybody else. Yet they were the most joyous people. Everyone else came in with their problems. They went out with their problems normally. These people are just, oh, this is great, having a great time, and that's really what it is. Whoever desires to be first, become the slave, just as the Son of Man did not come to be served, but to serve, and to give his life a ransom for many. And Jesus doesn't have to point any further than himself to the example of true servanthood. His entire purpose for coming to this earth was shaped by his desire to serve others. And it says, Philippians 2:5, let this mind be in you, which was also in Christ Jesus, who being in form God, morphe is the Greek word, his intrinsic nature is divine, he is God, thought it not robbery to be equal with God. So it's not a ripoff to, you know, attribute all the attributes of God to himself, but he made himself of no reputation. God humbled himself, and he took the form of a bondservant. Again, morphe, the intrinsic nature of a slave. When he came to this earth, he came in the likeness of human flesh. He couldn't take the intrinsic nature of a human being, because human nature is fallen, and it is corrupt. It's not that he was any less human. He was the perfect human. When he took the form of a bondservant, that's when he became the perfect human. Think of that's how Adam acted in the garden. I'm just a slave, dude. I'll take care of the garden, no problem.
Jesus came as the perfect human. He took the form of a bondservant. And in the Gospels, you see that he did countless miracles to the point of exhaustion. Never once do you read of him doing one thing for his own benefit. Because it says, as he says, the Son of Man didn't come to be served, but to serve. Now, theologians, they point out that the description that God has given us of himself, of a trinity, a triunity, literally, it is an image of three co-equal, co-eternal persons giving themselves to one another, each in an eternal self-denial, so that we have revealed in the Bible one God, a triunity. That is the glory of the God we serve, who created us in his image, not this thunder, lightning, physical power. God is definitely omnipotent, and he has power. But the greatest power he shows in the word is self-giving love within the Godhead itself. And Jesus' prayer while here on earth was that we, as his followers, would be one, even as he and the Father are one. In light of that, you know, is there any question then why servanthood, self-denial are not optional? They're not optional for a true follower of Jesus Christ. But that is the essential quality of any follower. If I'm going to attain to reflecting the glory of the God I serve, servanthood, as many of you know, it doesn't come easy. It's an acquired taste. You have to mature. It's a maturity of faith. My wife, she'll make spinach for dinner sometimes. I love spinach. When I was a kid, I hated it. It was torture. I had to sit there till you finish your spinach. You know? It was awful. I would never drink coffee as a kid either. I thought it tasted gross. Now it's like, dude, the darker, the better, please, you know, because my taste has matured. It's like the taste for certain things comes with a maturing of the palate, is how they say. It's the same with servanthood in the Lord's kingdom. The mature believer doesn't need to be somebody. I could care less what people think. That's the mark of rank immaturity, someone who gets offended. What are you offended for, dude? You're a slave of Jesus Christ. The mature believer delights in anonymity. I don't want people to know because only my Father knows, and he is honored supremely by anonymous giving, anonymous serving, anonymous praying. He's the only one who sees. To me, that is the greatest privilege. I don't have to be upfront. I can care less. I'm forced there, obviously, but that's the freedom that Jesus has won for me on the cross and the power that has been extended to me and you, if you want to access it. It's not just freedom from the penalty of sin, but also freedom from the power of sin, the ability to serve others instead of serving myself. That is true freedom. A supernatural freedom and the product of divine power, the Holy Spirit working through and setting me free from myself to live for Jesus alone. Having the freedom and the power to be put at the disposal of others. And in doing so, I'm following the example of my Lord. And I become closer than ever to him. I totally identify where he was coming from. He says in verse 28, just as the Son of Man did not come to be served, but to serve, and he came to give his life as a ransom. The Lord's crucifixion that he was walking into with his eyes wide open, that crucifixion was not just revenge being taken out on him by the Jewish authority because he told the truth and exposed them. His death on the cross was not just a penalty imposed by the Romans for declaring himself to be a king. His death was not just martyrdom. He wasn't a martyr for a worthy cause. It was the ultimate act of service as the Son of Man's life was given, he says, to pay a ransom. It was given completely. The Greek word translated ransom, lutron, it speaks of a price paid for redeeming captives,
so as to set them free. This is what he has done for all who follow him. Not just to further oppress us, but to set us free to serve him freely, so I don't have to serve myself anymore. The picture is of people initially being captives or prisoners of sin and death. That is where the world is. Whether they like it or not, they're going to end up in a graveyard. So I hate to tell people, you know, you can get all the world you want, dude. This is where you're going to end up. You are a slave to sin and you are slave to death. But through his substitutionary death, Jesus paid the price to set me free. See, I remember talking to a Muslim once, and he was rattling off all the attributes of Allah. There's like 90 attributes of Allah, very impressive. Omniscience, power, glory, self-existence, on and on. Nothing that, you know, the God of the Bible doesn't have. They ripped it off. But I asked him at one point, I said, what about redemption? If he's such a great, powerful God, how does he redeem us from sin and death? This man didn't even understand the concept. He didn't even understand what redemption was. That's because it's totally foreign to every other world religion or philosophy. Every other religion and philosophy leaves you in bondage to your sin. Good luck. Yeah, I find myself hopelessly trapped in a pit of sin and death. No other worldview can help me get out of it. They just try and tell me, you know, how to live in it. A Hindu, they'll say something, well, maybe if you just reincarnated into a bird, dude, you can fly out of your pit the next time, next way around. You know, a Buddhist, he'll say, well, it's your bad karma that put you in the pit. You need to change your karma. Well, dude, that's my problem. I got awful karma, whatever that is. A Muslim says, if you could do enough good things, you can elevate yourself out of the pit. I can't do anything. I never could. That's the problem. An atheist says, well, that's life, dude. Just get used to it. We all live in a pit. You know, it's the pits. A psychologist, well, is saying, well, maybe when you were a child, you did something to put you in the pit. So let's examine your past and see what that does. I'm still in my pit, man. The Christian Science, they say, just there's no such thing as a pit. Just visualize no pit at all. Doesn't help me. An optimist says, hey, that's a nice pit you have there. A pessimist, he says, yeah, well, you should see my pit. You know, only Jesus climbs down into my pit. He puts me on his shoulder so that I can finally get out. I'm finally free. For God the Father made him who knew no sin to be sin for us, that we could become the righteousness of God in him. 2 Corinthians 5:21. This gracious Lord of mine, he says, if you want to follow me, Jeff, you got to be willing to do the same for others. It may take your whole life and you might not even get it. But if I want to be close to Jesus, I got to be willing to be trampled underfoot by those less mature than myself. Lay my life down so they can step on me to get closer to God. Am I ready for that? Because that's what Jesus did. That's what God did. This is what he has done for all of us. I will know that I'm truly following him when I delight in doing that. And I'm like, dude, this is the greatest life ever. I don't need anything in this world. People who hate me, you know, can step on me to get to Jesus, and then they love me. Then they're like, oh, thank you so much. Am I willing to put myself in that place? Here are these men, they're arguing over it. I'm going to be the best of all. You know, Jesus had to pull them aside. It doesn't work that way. You want to be great in my kingdom? You lay your life down for everybody else, because this is where Jesus is walking right into Jerusalem when we pick up in Matthew's gospel next time at verse 29. So, Father, thank you, Lord, for your grace and the salvation that we have through Jesus Christ. Thank you, Lord, for the truth of your word. It's not just a philosophy, God. It's built on the truth that's been tested over time. And the prophecies, God, that have been fulfilled, specific prophecies of your promises, God.
And many are being fulfilled right now as we speak over in Israel, over in the Middle East generally, over in Russia and Ukraine, in the cities of our nation that are just broiling over in violence and the sexual immorality that our country is plagued with. Jesus, you said this is exactly how it's going to be right before you return. And so we expect that at any moment. Until then, Lord, may we serve you as you tell us to and not get caught up in the things of this world. And if that's been what I've been doing, this is a great time to repent and say, God, forgive me. I want to follow you. I'm drinking the cup that he drank. I've been baptized in the baptism he baptized in. Nothing severe, but definitely identifying with that if I am going to follow him. So, Lord, bless this time of communion and the song and our time of prayer afterwards. In Jesus' name, amen.

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If you would like a copy of today's teaching, which is part of a Bible study that was given during one of our weekly services, please contact the church at 608-273-2911 or visit us on the web at calvarychapelmadison.com. 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Until next time, press toward the goal for the prize of the upward call of God.

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1: It's 67 degrees.
2: Is belief in aliens harmless? This is Ken Ham, founder of the ministry that built a full-size ark near Cincinnati. The idea of life in faraway galaxies may seem harmless, but belief in aliens comes with theological problems. The Bible tells us Adam's sin affected the entire universe. This means any supposed aliens are suffering from the effects of sin, yet they didn't sin in Adam like we did. Jesus came to Earth to die for the descendants of Adam. To save aliens, Jesus would have to go to each planet to be born, die, and rise again. But the Bible tells us Jesus died once for all and his work is complete. The idea of intelligent aliens is incompatible with the gospel. Scientists can look all they want, but they won't find any distant civilizations.
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1: Paul says, I determined not to know anything among you save Jesus Christ and Him crucified. And friends, if that's left out of the message, I don't care how high the steeple is. I don't care how loud the church bell is. I don't care how beautiful the sanctuary is. I don't care how lovely and soft the music is. And I do not care how educated the preacher is that's in the pulpit. That is not a church. The thing that is important is the message of the Word of God. We present just Jesus Christ and Him crucified. That is our message.
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1: This is Ministry Minute for Mike. Today's verse is John 13:34. A new commandment I give to you, that you love one another as I have loved you, that you also love one another. The most frequent command in Scripture is that we love one another. The first time it's mentioned is here, Jesus instructing his disciples to love one another. This is not the friendship love of phileo, but the unconditional, self-sacrificing love of agapao. To emphasize this, Jesus tells them to love one another as he has loved them. Are there believers you know that are even hard to like? I know a few, but that isn't the command. We're told to love one another, sacrificially putting their needs ahead of ours, loving them as Christ loved us. Remember, we were pretty unlovable and unlikable when Christ rescued us from ourselves. Who knows, maybe your unconditional love towards them helps make them more like Christ, and then they'll be more likable and lovable. This has been Ministerial Minute for Mike. Thank you for listening.

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1: In Hebrews chapter 13, verses 5, 6, and 8, it says, "Keep your lives free from the love of money and be content with what you have, because God has said, 'Never will I leave you, never will I forsake you.' So we can say with confidence, 'The Lord is my helper. I will not be afraid. What can man do to me?' Jesus Christ is the

0: Same yesterday, today, and forever. What peace and contentment we can have knowing that Jesus never changes and will always be with us in this troubled and ever-changing world. 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
2: It's 67 degrees.

0: Hebrews 1, verses 1 through 4. God, who at various times and in various ways spoke in time past to the fathers by the prophets, has in these last days spoken to us by his Son, whom he has appointed heir of all things, through whom also he has made the worlds, who being the brightness of his glory and the express image of his person, and upholding all things by the word of his power, when he had by himself purged our sins, sat down at the right hand of the majesty on high, having become so much better than the angels, as he by inheritance obtained a more excellent name than they. This has been your sustaining word of the day, brought to you by Calvary Chapel of Manitowoc.
1: My dear friends, one day you're going to have a body that will never again be sick. One day you're going to have a body and you will never again face death. One day you're going to have a body that won't have to worry about diet. Amen? You talk about being delivered from the bondage. There it is. One day you're going to have a body that is glory. And guess what? Your faith in Jesus Christ has already planted the DNA of that body inside of you. Is that not something?

0: This is Hope for Today with Bible teacher and author David Hocking. Stay right there because David is about to finish the final message of our series on the attributes of God. And this final message is focusing on the glory of God. This is where everything gets stripped down to the truth. Man's glory, it fades. Man's wisdom, yeah, it often fails, doesn't it? Man's kingdoms, they fall. But you know something? The glory of God stands forever, untouched, unchallenged, and undiminished. No culture can rewrite it. No sinner can lessen it, and the devil can't steal it. So as we come to the close of this series, open your Bible and let the Word of God lift your eyes above the noise, above the pride, and above the dying glory of this world. Don't move. David's about to take us back into the Word of God. First, we want to remind you that the sermon notes and outlines for this current series on the attributes of God, the complete set of notes for the series, is just $10. These are the notes that David used to teach these messages. And you can also request the complete Attributes of God radio series, all of the messages on MP3 as a set, just $20. These resources are going to help you go back through the studies, follow the scriptures more closely, and keep digging into what the Bible reveals about who God really is. And it's going to help you share these truths with somebody else. Get these resources at davidhocking.org. via download or by calling 800-75-BIBLE. That's in the U.S., 888-75-BIBLE in Canada, and Bible by the numbers 24253. And here's David with day three on the glory of God.
1: The glory of God is revealed several ways and understood and seen in several ways, one of which is certainly in God's power. In the power of God, you see glory, especially in creation. Psalm 19:1 says, "The heavens declare the glory of God, and the expanse shows the work of his hands. When I consider the heavens and the work of thy fingers, and the sun and the moon and the stars, what is man that thou art mindful of him, and the son of man that thou visitest him?" The second way in which we see God's power is actually in his presence. Not only in his power, especially creation, not only in his presence, as it was visibly demonstrated to the children of Israel, but also in those principles we call the law of God. Not only do you see God's glory in his power and in his presence and in his wonderful principles we call the law, but you see God's glory in the person of his son, Jesus Christ. Now, number five, the glory of God is revealed, praise the Lord, in his people. The glory is inside every believer, and one day will fly forth like the butterfly. And one day you will see.

0: you cannot see now. Now we're filled with glory. And the next time you're ready to rag on somebody and to put them down and to criticize them, you remember that James said, you better be careful. You are doing it to the glory of God. There's glory in that person. Well, did you see what they did? I know, just wait. They're just caterpillars. But the DNA is not caterpillar. It's glory. It's butterfly. And one day they're going to fly forth. One day. We need to look at each other in the light of eternity, not in the light of the present. Some of us are going to make a miserable mess even today on the way home. Amen? You can go home from church. You can be so fired up, get in the car, and something happened, and your whole day is blown. Everything you heard in church is blown. And you're grumpy and miserable and upset the rest of the day. You can go home and rip your family apart and say hallelujah to the Lord. Listen, folks, it doth not yet appear what we shall be. I'm so glad that one day it's going to be glory time, aren't you? It's coming. Be patient, my fellow beloved pilgrims. The coming of the Lord is drawing near. And that brings me to the sixth way in which God's glory is revealed. Turn to Matthew chapter 24. It's revealed in the promises of His coming. I don't know about you, but I'm getting pretty excited over the second coming of Christ lately. I know this is not a series on prophecy, but I'm going to slip it in wherever I can. I can remember sitting in classroom in seminary dreaming about what might happen in society that's happening now. I pulled out a sermon I preached in 1963. I was just a student preacher. And that sermon was on Revelation chapter 13 on the mark of the beast. And I told the audience, I remember it well, it's in there in my notes, that one day I could see a confederacy of nations in Europe who would have one common currency. I didn't even know what I was saying. A lot of people, oh man, he's just a kid, he'll learn. And look at us. That's, you know, I can hardly keep from buying a newspaper every day. I don't know about you. It's so exciting right now. You know, it's almost like God's writing the headlines. And that's something for me to say, knowing my attitudes toward the media. I mean, that's great. I mean, it's like God's just putting them out there for us. And when a few months ago I read on the front page of the Jerusalem Post that Israel wants to have a security agreement with the United States of Europe to guarantee the peace and security of their borders, I said, hey, pack your bags, folks, we're going home. It isn't going to be long. Listen, that's in Daniel chapter 9. 80% of the agricultural products of Europe are coming out of that little agricultural nation we call Israel. And they've got to have a pact. Listen, God set that whole thing up long ago. And look at the movement towards peace in our world. And God told us when they say peace and safety, then sudden destruction cometh upon them as travail upon a woman with child, and they will not escape. It's a false peace, God said. When it comes from the leaders of this world, watch out. Oh, we all desire peace. I'm just telling you, folks, we're getting near glory time. Amen? Hey, the Lord's going to come. The other day, a fellow told me, he says, you're into escapist theology. I said, you bet. I'm out of here. You bet. Matthew 24, verse 29. Watch it. Matthew 24, 29. Immediately after the tribulation of those days, the sun will be dark and the moon will not give its light. The stars will fall from heaven. The powers of the heavens will be shaken. Then the sign of the Son of Man will appear in heaven, and then all the tribes of the earth will mourn, and they'll see the Son of Man coming on the clouds of heaven with power and great what? What does it say? Glory. You want to know about the glory of God? You'll see it when Jesus comes again. The whole sky will be filled with His glory. Man, what a day that's going to be. Turn to Colossians chapter 3, please, and look at verse 4. The exciting news is something's going to happen to us, too. Colossians chapter 3, not only will there be a glory displayed in the actual event of His return, but there will be glory displayed in the lives of every believer. Every believer. Colossians 3, 4 says, when Christ, who is our life, appears, then you also will appear with Him in what? In glory, the Bible says. Turn to Titus chapter 2. Titus chapter 2 and look at verse 13. Titus 2, verse 13, you talk about glory. It says, looking for the blessed hope and the glorious appearing, the appearing of glory of our great God and Savior, Jesus Christ. It's glory time coming. I like Psalm 24. Psalm 24 says in verse 7, "Lift up your heads, O you gates, and be lifted up, you everlasting doors, and the King of glory shall come in." Who is this King of glory? The Lord strong and mighty, the Lord mighty in battle. Lift up your heads, O you gates, and lift them up, you everlasting doors, and the King of glory shall come in. Who is this King of glory? The Lord of hosts. He's the King of glory. One day at a little tour group we had in the Temple Mount, we were over by the Eastern Gate. And the Eastern Gate is all walled up, as many of you know, in Jerusalem. And we were standing there with a tour group, and the guide was, you know, talking to us about different things. And I asked him about those gates. I said, "Hey, why don't we knock down those gates, open them up?" He said, "Oh, no, only the Messiah can do that. Only the Messiah can do that." I said, "Well, where's that found in the Bible?" One little older lady in our group mentioned, she said, "Well, I think it's in the Bible somewhere about meeting him at the Eastern Gate over there." That's a song, but that was a nice thought. It's a song. But the idea was the gate is toward the east. When you build the tabernacle or the temple, you know, your gate's always toward the east, and the idea the Messiah will come. They're not going to build a temple there, they say, until Messiah comes. He's got to build the third temple. First one, Solomon. Second one, Herod. Third one's going to be built by the Messiah, the dimensions of which are described in Ezekiel 40 to 48. And the glory of the Lord will come through the gates. Well, we finally brought out the fact that it's in Psalm 24, where it says the King of glory is going to come through those gates. And who is the King of glory? He's the Lord of hosts. He is the King of glory. One day the Lord is going to come, and it's going to be glory. Turn to Philippians chapter 3. Philippians chapter 3. Now, when the Lord comes, here's what's going to happen to you and me. Philippians chapter 3, verse 20 and 21. Our citizenship, that's the English word politics, comes from that Greek word. Our politics is in heaven. Good to remember that when we go to vote on something, isn't it? Our politics is in heaven, and I like what one writer says, may heavenly politics govern our voting on earth. Our politics is in heaven, from which we also eagerly wait for the Savior, the Lord Jesus Christ, who will transform our lowly body that it may be conformed to his glorious body, the body of his glory, according to the working by which he's able even to subdue all things to himself. God is going to change our body. He calls it now lowly, literally humiliation, body of humiliation. You're into it. God says it's not worth a dime. God says is just a clod of dirt. Amen? Doesn't that thrill you? I mean, that's what I think about all the time. Our world is filled with emphasis on the body. It really is. It's just filled with it. You know that, and I know that. You know, pumping iron, doing aerobics, you know, eating well and all that stuff, which, you know, if you want to enjoy life, you probably should do that. But let me tell you something. In reality, you are falling apart. Amen? You are going down the tubes. It won't be long now till it's over for you. You say, "Man, how thrilling. I'm glad I came to church." The good news is that one day God will take that body of humiliation that is in fact decaying, as we all know, and God will change it, and it will never decay. One day there'll be no more sin, no suffering, no sickness, no death. Our body will be fashioned like the glorious resurrection body of Jesus Christ. And that day's coming. Look at 1 Corinthians chapter 15. And notice, please, verse 39. Talk about glory in the body. It says, "All flesh is not the same flesh. But there is one kind of flesh of men, another flesh of beasts, another of fish, another of birds. There are also celestial or heavenly bodies and terrestrial or earthly bodies. But the glory of the celestial is one, and the glory of terrestrial is another." Listen to me, folks. In Greek, there's a play on words here that is not immediately observable in English. There are two Greek words for another. One is our word, which we would say another of the same kind. You're just like me. You're another one like me. There's another word, one that is our word heteros, another of a different kind. Allos, same kind. Heteros, different kind. Heteros is on many English words, like heterogeneous. A culture that's heterogeneous, different, very distinct. Not the same kind. Now, I just thought it was kind of sweet of the Lord to show us that there is some kinds that are alike, but there are other kinds that are totally different. And when he said that the glory of the celestial is one kind and the glory of the terrestrial is another, he uses another of a different kind. I just want everybody in the audience to know that one day it's going to be different than what you are now. And I say, praise the Lord. Now, those of you who like that do need counsel. You're going to be different, totally different. The glory of the sun and another glory of the moon, they're the same. Another glory of the star, that's the same. But when you compare the heavenly body with the earthly body, it's totally different. So the illustration here, not only using the planetary sun, moon, and stars, that's one kind of glory. They're all kind of the same, but they are different from what we have on earth. Verse 39, birds and flesh and beasts and etc. And the point of it is remarkable in dealing with the resurrection body. Keep reading, verse 42. So also is the resurrection of the dead. The body is sown in corruption, it's raised in incorruption. It's sown in dishonor, it's raised in what? What does it say? It's raised in glory. My dear friends, one day you're going to have a body that will never again be sick. One day you're going to have a body and you will never again face death. One day you're going to have a body that won't have to worry about diet. Amen? You talk about being delivered from the bondage. There it is. One day you're going to have a body that is glory. And guess what? Your faith in Jesus Christ has already planted the DNA of that body inside of you. Is that not something? You're looking up at me and saying, I know that guy. What's he doing up there? I mean, I know exactly what he's like. I mean, I know that guy from the past. And there are some ladies here that knew me since I was a little kid in Sunday school. And they know I'm a miracle up here. They know that. And maybe you're thinking, say, well, who do you think you are up there? I don't think anything, man. I just know there's glory coming. And let me tell you something. When you look in the eyes of somebody who says they're a believer and they know Jesus Christ as Savior, the next time you look at them, you be very careful what you say about them or to them. Their glory. And it doth not yet appear what they shall be. It's going to all change soon, everybody. Turn to Revelation 15, one last point. You see the glory of God revealed in a number of ways in the Bible, in His power, especially creation, in His presence, visible demonstration of the children of Israel, in His principles we call the law, in the person of His Son, Jesus Christ, in His people who've come to know Him, and in the promises of His second coming. But you also see it in the place where God dwells. In Revelation chapter 15, the scene is heaven. Verse 7 says, then one of the four living creatures gave to the seven angels seven golden bowls full of the wrath of God who lives forever and ever. And the temple was filled with smoke from the glory of God and from His power. And nobody was able to enter the temple till the seven plagues of the seven angels were completed. Obviously, the visible demonstration of God's glory in heaven was similar to what He had in the past in the tabernacle in the temple. It was filled with smoke, ushering out from His presence. Amazing. Look at chapter 21. In that city we call the New Jerusalem, the Holy City, we affectionately refer to as heaven. It says in Revelation 21:10, He carried me away in the Spirit to a great and high mountain, and showed me the great city, the Holy Jerusalem, descending out of heaven from God, having the what? What does it say? The glory of God. Wow. Verse 22, I saw no temple in it. The Lord God Almighty and the Lamb are its temple. The city had no need of the sun or the moon to shine in it, for the glory of God is its light. Folks, the place where God dwells is nothing but glory. I read in Psalm 23, the shepherd's psalm, surely goodness and mercy shall follow me all the days of my life, and I will dwell in the house of the Lord forever. And there's nothing but glory there. Don't need the sun, moon, and the stars anymore. They're only a reflection of the power of God. They're only the finger play of God. We'll have Almighty God, and all the light we need is God and Jesus Christ. That's all we need. You talk about glory. Well, this message makes a couple of verses very interesting. Romans 3:23. For all have sinned and come short of what? The glory of God. There's a problem right there. All have sinned and come short of the glory of God. That's why you need a Savior. There'll be no glory in your life till you get Jesus. None. The second verse I find very interesting for all Christians is this. 1 Corinthians 10:31. Whether you eat or drink or whatever you do, do all to the what? The glory of God. Everything. Things as menial and common and every day as eating and drinking. Do everything. Have you done today everything to the glory of God?
1: Well, that's David Hawking bringing our series on the attributes of God to a powerful close here on Hope for Today. And David will be back in a moment or two. He's going to lead us in a very special time of prayer. This is really going to bless your heart, so do stay tuned. First, Matt's here, Matt Hawking, and we have a great resource you may just wish to add to your home Bible study library.
2: Take a moment and consider the momentous events of the first 11 chapters of God's Word. Our triune God announces his intention to create the universe and all life therein.
1: Matt, the vastness of our universe, the incredible complexity of DNA,
2: the fellowship of mankind with God, and the institution of marriage.
1: Yeah, the union of man and woman.
2: Yeah, the fallen and painful introduction of sin into the world.
1: Wow.
2: And the early prophecy regarding redemption and the picture of God's justice and grace for believers as pictured in the flood.
1: Yeah, all of this and more are covered in an exciting study of Genesis 1 through 11 by your dad, David Hawking, titled The Beginning, From Creation to the Flood.
2: You know, Jim, the biblical phrase, as it was in the days of Noah, is familiar.
1: Oh, yeah.
2: And my dad's study of this period really grants great insight into our day and time.
1: Matt, and what it teaches us about how we can be deceived ourselves and the strategies of the devil.
2: Yeah, he really hasn't changed his basic nefarious ways, really. I mean,
1: yeah, mix a little bit of truth with a heap of fiction to mislead and misdirect.
2: To get us to doubt the Lord.
1: That's it.
2: And we see God's mercy, justice, love, and power all clearly demonstrated here as well.
1: Well, indeed. Amen. And Matt, The Beginning, From Creation to the Flood by David Hawking is just $15.
2: And you'll find faith fortifying, understanding of creation, the fall, early civilization,
1: but also outstanding encouragement and insights for your life today. So get a copy of The Beginning, From Creation to the Flood today.
2: And please pray for hope for today.
1: Amen to that. 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Abbotsford is A-B-B-O-T-S-F-O-R-D. BC, V2S, 8P1. And thank you for praying, and thank you for listening, and thank you for giving as the Lord might lead. And here's David.
0: Father, you know how we come short of the glory of God. The psalmist said, not unto us, but unto you give glory. It seems like we're doing the opposite all the time. You said, he who glories, let him glory in the Lord. And we keep boasting in ourselves and our own achievements. God, I pray for those in our audience that have never begun to experience the glory of God because they have yet to make a commitment to Jesus Christ as Lord and Savior. God, help them to see that he is glory, and we'll never begin to experience it until we come to know him. God, I pray for those in our audience that are not sure if they died now, they'd be in heaven. God, help them to see the seriousness of this moment. You tell us if we confess with our mouth Jesus is Lord and believe in our hearts that God raised him from the dead, we would be saved. God, bring us to that place of commitment where we trust you and you alone, so that the glory of God and the person of Christ will now be in our lives, a treasure in earthen vessels. And God, I pray for believers who are here, how easy we stray from your glory. How easy we glorify ourselves. How easy we concentrate on our own feelings and attitudes and opinions. Oh God, thank you for the hope we have. Thank you that one day it will be all over. We'll be with you forever. God, help us now to focus on your glory. As Paul said, that the excellency of the power may be of God and not of us. That we preach not ourselves, but Christ Jesus the Lord. That the glory the whole world needs to see, that has come to our lives, the joy, the peace, the love, everything he has brought, all reflections of his wonderful glory and nature, is all because of him and our faith in what the Bible says about Jesus Christ. God, we don't always reflect it as we should, but one day will be revealed that we are truly sons of glory. And we thank you in Jesus' wonderful name we pray. Amen.
1: Amen, David. And friend, if you can say yes, David, that's me. We'd like to send you two free gifts. First, David Hawking's booklet, What is Christianity? 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
2: The religious philosophy of Darwinism teaches that life began all on its own when non-living matter spontaneously generated life. 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
4: It's 66 degrees.
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Paul used these men to show us that our own justification with God does not come by works, doesn't come by the things that we do. And I'm not saying that we shouldn't be about doing good things for the Lord, but our justification comes in faith in Jesus Christ, in Christ alone.

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We invite you to stay with us as Pastor John Pinnell of Calvary Chapel Lake Villa takes us through a verse-by-verse study from God's Word. 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

Today we are in Romans chapter 5. We're going to look at verses 1 through 11. Having been justified, we're going to discover, and I tried to work the points of our message, having been justified, we're going to see in verses 1 and 2, we have been justified. Verses 3 through 5, because of God's love. Verses 6 through 8, Christ died for us. And 9 through 11, we have been reconciled. I'll go ahead and read the first two verses to open up our teaching. Romans 5, 1 and 2 says, therefore, having been justified by faith, we have peace with God through our Lord Jesus Christ, through whom also we have access by faith into this grace in which we stand and rejoice in hope of the glory of God. And Father, we pray that you would be with us now, Lord, as we look into your word. I pray, Father, that you would help us to understand the great benefits of the salvation that you have afforded us through the work of Jesus upon the cross. Help us, Lord, if we are in a place where we are not standing in peace today, Lord, that you would help us to realize that it is a position that you have given us, a place that you have given us, Lord, that you would give us peace. Lord, I pray that you would be with us if we discover that we are in trials and tribulations and things to be in this world coming against us. Lord, help us to know that these things do truly work together for good to those who love God and are called according to his purposes. So bless us, Lord, we pray, as we look into your word. In the name of Jesus, amen. We have been justified, and we have peace. Verse 1, therefore, having been justified by faith, we have peace with God through our Lord Jesus Christ. Therefore, having been justified, the therefore takes us back. It takes us back to all that has preceded chapter 5, and we can take it all the way back there in chapters 1 through 3, where Paul used, I've quoted the last few messages, Paul using 1,873 words to show that whether a person is a Jew or Gentile, that all have sinned and fall short of the glory of God, but that also God has made a way of righteousness, not through the keeping of the law, which condemns us, but through faith in him who has fulfilled the law, faith in Jesus Christ, the one who has completely fulfilled the law of God. In chapter 4, Paul used two examples, that of Abraham and David, to show that they were accounted righteous apart from keeping the law, apart from being circumcised. Although David attempted to keep the law, David was circumcised, Abraham was circumcised, but their being accounted righteous was apart from all these things. Their being accounted righteous came by faith in God. Abraham being justified by faith some 430 years before the law was ever given, and David being justified by faith coming some 450 years after the law was given. And Paul used these men to show us that our own justification with God does not come by works, doesn't come by the things that we do. And I'm not saying that we shouldn't be about doing good things for the Lord, but our justification comes in faith in Jesus Christ and Christ alone. Since we have been justified, so he begins, we now have peace with God. A couple of weeks ago, I taught and picked up verses 1 and 2 just to close out chapter 4 and did a little tease, I guess, of chapter 5. And I had said a couple of weeks ago that what spoke to me the most from that teaching was this Greek word for peace here that speaks about we have peace with God. It is not talking about that we have a relational peace with God or an attitude of peace with God. It actually speaks about the state in which we stand. We stand in peace with God. And that really blessed my heart. It's actually a Greek word that's opposite of the word war. We're not at war with God. We are at peace. But
Here's the thing. When you have a peace treaty with warring nations, anything could set off another war again. And it's not a peace treaty that we have with God. Because of the work of Jesus Christ, because we have been justified, we have peace. We stand in peace. And we need not to worry about that ever again. We stand in peace. Jesus promised in John 14:27, "Peace I leave with you. My peace I give to you. Not as the world gives, do I give. Let not your heart be troubled, neither let it be afraid." Not as the world gives. The world gives. Many times they give and they take away. But with the Lord Jesus, he gives peace. Not as the world gives. He gives peace that he would never take away from us. A believer, it tells us in the Bible Knowledge Commentary, a believer is not responsible for having peace in the sense of making it, but in the sense of enjoying it. And it's through Jesus that we have peace. It denotes that state in which we stand, the condition of a person, as in respect to the circumstances or the attributes, we stand in peace. In Philippians 4:7, it tells us, "And the peace of God, which surpasses understanding, will guard your hearts and minds through Christ Jesus." That verse quoted a lot around here at our church, especially because of Kevin, and it's a verse that he's clung on to in his life, having heart surgery at a young age, and then later on in his life having just recently having another procedure to make sure that that ticker keeps working properly. It's a peace that surpasses understanding. It doesn't mean that we have to understand everything that's going on in the world, everything that's going on in our lives. It surpasses understanding, but also it guards our hearts and minds in Christ Jesus. When you have such peace, it is that helmet of salvation. It's that guard upon our lives. But it also gives us access in verse 2, "through whom we also have access by faith into this grace in which we stand and rejoice in the hope of the glory of God." Jesus not only gives us peace, talking about that position, that state in which we stand, here he clearly says that we also stand in grace. We stand in the grace of God. It's nothing that we have done to obtain. It's something that Christ has done for us and that we have received, this grace. It speaks about God's favorable regard toward us. It speaks about God's favor, his kindness toward those who have placed their faith in Jesus Christ, that we have God's grace. We stand in God's grace. The Greek word for stand here speaks about to stand fast, to continue in, to endure, to persist. We are to continue to stand in the grace of God. In 1 Corinthians 15:1, "Moreover, brethren, I declare to you the gospel which I preached to you, also which you received, in which you stand." And so we talk about in this world taking a stand for something. A stand perhaps for some injustice that's going on in our world. We see a lot of this happening in our world today in the United States, people taking stands for positions. Sometimes they take a stand for something that is not actually right, but they still, nonetheless, they take a stand for that position. We are to stand in God's grace. We are to stand in the truth of the gospel of Jesus Christ. And we rejoice in hope to the glory of God. This word for hope has to do with the unseen future. Hope describes a happy or a joy in anticipation of the good that's going to come our way. We stand in this hope. Sometimes you might ask someone if they believe they'll go to heaven when they die, and sometimes you'll get that response, "Well, I hope so." That's kind of a hope of unsurety. When they say it that way to me, it's like, "Well, I hope so." Well, what have you done to make sure that it's not a hope so, but that you know so?
So there's different types of hopes, hoping that things will work out. Well, this is a hope in which we are to stand in, the hope of God's glory. In 1 Peter 1:3, it says, "Blessed be the God and Father of our Lord Jesus Christ, who according to his abundant mercy has begotten us again to a living hope through the resurrection of Jesus Christ from the dead." It is a living hope. And our justification not only saves us, but gives us peace, grace, and hope in God, because God loves us. In verses 3 through 5, I'll read the context for you. It says, "And not only that, we also glory in tribulations, knowing that tribulation produces perseverance, and perseverance character, and character hope. Now hope does not disappoint, because the love of God is being poured out in our hearts by the Holy Spirit who was given to us." So having been justified by faith, having obtained the peace of God in which we stand, standing in God's grace and rejoicing in the hope of God's glory, looking forward to the future of our salvation, standing in heaven's glory one day. With all these wonderful advantages of salvation, Paul reveals more benefits that come into our lives in the here and now. And as I said, over the next few teachings, we'll discover in chapters 5 and 6 especially that Paul will deal with the position that we have in Christ Jesus, but also the practical side of our sanctification. The position that we have in Christ Jesus, we have been justified. That is a position that we have. Paul isn't saying that we will be justified. We have been justified. It's a position that we have in Jesus Christ. But the practical side of things that gets into it here in verse 3, not only that, he says, we glory in tribulations. How many people do that? Glory in trial and struggle. We glory in tribulation, and it's a Greek word that refers to pressure, a word that could be translated as to crush or to press in. And no doubt we've heard testimonies of tribulation.

with God again. So his faith is on track again. He can't do what he used to do physically, but his faith got on track. It was a situation, a tribulation, a pressure. Hurricane Katrina, one of the deadliest storms to hit the U.S., killed nearly 2,000 people, left 85% of New Orleans underwater, and the aftermath of that flooding ruined the city, and it was about $80 billion in damages. There was a great homeless crisis, and there was also a boost in children's health. Wait a minute. All this damage, and there's something positive that came out of this storm? Well, probably more than one positive thing came out of the storm. But before the hurricane hit New Orleans, the lead concentration in the soil was amazingly high. And as a direct result of that, the lead levels in children's blood was also high. When Katrina hit, the sheer volume of the floodwaters that washed through the city also washed away the contaminated soil. In 2010, they found that the lead levels are down by 39%, and children who have been born after that storm now are free of the contaminants of lead in their system. So we can have a great tragedy in our nation, but sometimes those great things actually work for the betterment of the people, a washing away. Isn't that a beautiful picture of what Christ does as he comes in and washes away the sin that so easily destroys our lives through his work on the cross, that washing away. And the washing away, even in that account of the Hurricane Katrina, it had to do with the blood level and the purity of the blood after the storm, the purity that the Lord gives us. The Apostle Paul, we have a biblical example of pressure that brings about a good resolve. As the scripture tells us here that we glory in tribulations, knowing that tribulation produces perseverance. The Apostle Paul, when he's first introduced to us, he is a persecutor of the church. In Acts 3:8, it tells us that he made havoc of the church, entering into every house, dragging off men and women, and committing them to prison. Fox's Book of Martyrs, when he records some of the martyrdom that took place from the time of Christ until John Fox wrote in the 1500s. He spoke about this time of the persecution that arose at the time of Stephen. And we know from the book of Acts chapter 7 that Stephen was stoned to death and is the church's first martyr. But Fox records that around 2,000 Christians died during that time. And yet from the persecution, the gospel spread forth from Jerusalem, just like Jesus promised the apostles that it would. In Acts 1:8, he said, "You shall receive power when the Holy Spirit has come upon you, and you shall be witnesses to me in Jerusalem, in Judea and Samaria, and to the ends of the earth." And part of that moving out from Jerusalem had to do with the persecution, and the faith began to spread. But for the Apostle Paul, it was on the road to Damascus. When he was going to Damascus to arrest Christians, he discovered that he himself was arrested by Christ. And at that point, the church gained a champion. So why do we glory in tribulation? Because tribulation produces perseverance. James would say in James 1 verses 2 and 3, "My brethren, count it all joy when you fall into various trials, knowing that the testing of your faith produces patience." I don't know how many of us actually count it all joy when we fall into various trials, when we have that pressure coming in, when we're being pressed upon by the circumstances that come upon us in life. But these things, both Paul and James agreeing, that they bring about perseverance, patience. It means a word in the Greek to abide under, to have endurance. And Jesus, he instructed us in Luke 21:19 that by your patience possess your souls.
and enduring under trying circumstances, not only

0: produces patience, but also it produces the Lord's perfect work in our lives. Those who are unwilling to endure trials are those who are impatient, without endurance. Faith is not being produced or worked out or having its perfect work in their lives. I'm not saying that we shouldn't try to resolve situations, circumstances when they come upon us in our lives, but we need to do it in a manner that would honor God. As we go on, perseverance producing character, and character producing hope. Perseverance producing character, it's a Greek word that means for character, approving, attesting, or a proof of the genuine. When I was a child back in the day, we don't have Zenith TVs anymore that we know of. LG actually took over Zenith Corporation. So if you have an LG in your home, whatever product that might be, there's a bit of Zenith in you. But they had the slogan, "The quality goes in before the name goes on." And their slogan assured the buyers that their television sets were tested and reliable. And let's face it, the pressures of difficult situations causes a person to show their true colors. It exposes what's on the inside, the true heart of the individual. When push comes to shove, we might say, it will show our true colors. And what's going to come out? Is Christ going to come out? Are we going to be a witness for Christ? Or is the old man, the old woman going to come out? That which the Lord has redeemed us from. 1 Peter 1:6-7, Peter said, "In this you greatly rejoice, though now for a little while, if need be, you have been grieved by various trials, that the genuineness of your faith, being much more precious than gold that perishes, though it is tested by fire, may be found to the praise, honor, and glory of the revelation of Jesus Christ." Though it is tested by fire, we have that famed account in the book of Daniel, of Daniel and the lion's den being tested because of the position, his faith in which he stood. We have now in the United States, and there are groups coming against the church. And one of the ways that they are coming against the church is not going against necessarily at first the organized religion of the church, the corporate side of it, the big buildings, the big church. They're going after individuals within the church, Christian bakers or photographers, that's a big hit, or people who work in the wedding industry. They're doing this to go after the churches, to say that they have to serve people that disagree with the position or stance on marriage within the church, that they need to serve just anyone that comes their way, where we find that there is an attack against the church today. If need be, we go through these things. And we have to question, how are we going to stand when the attack comes our way? Are we going to stand in faith? Are we going to stand in the position and the things that we already have in Christ Jesus? And I think that's what we need to remember, that we've already been justified. So we stand in that, having been justified. We stand in God's peace. We stand in God's grace. We stand in the hope of the glory of God. We stand in these things because in this world we're going to have tribulation, but that tribulation is going to produce in us a perseverance, character, and hope. And so we know that when push comes to shove, that it really shows what's in the heart of an individual. It's speaking about having this confidence in God. This hope is not, as I said earlier, well, I hope so, an unsurety of a hope, but it speaks about that confidence that we have in God. Our hope is placed in, not in ourselves, but in God, who cannot lie and has promised eternal life to those who have faith in his Son. This eternal life that God has foreordained before the foundation of the world, Peter said in 1 Peter 1:20-21, that he was foreordained before the foundation of the world, but was manifest in the last times for you, speaking about Jesus, who through him believe in God, who raised him from the dead and gave glory to him, so that your faith and hope are in God. God's work in our lives, it was something that he knew he would have to do before God ever spoke, let there be light. God knew that one day he would send his son as a sacrifice for the world that had fallen away from the plan of God.
1: 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Our greatest desire is to know Christ and to be conformed into his image by the power of his Holy Spirit. If you would like more information about Calvary Chapel, or if you would like a copy of today's message, please contact us at 847-265-0646. That's 847-265-0646. Thank you so much for joining us today, and may the Lord richly bless you as you worship him today.

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1: Pastor Xavier Reese illustrates
2: the certain destruction of American homes by absenteeism of mothers in the home. Child care is a national scandal, and children are being raised for money, not for love. Once the woman is removed from the home, that's the last pillar of stability. That's the standard for the nation.
1: Welcome to Simple Truths, the daily half-hour study of God's Word with Xavier Reese, Senior Pastor of Calvary Chapel of Pasadena, California. Parents have various forms of punishment for misbehavior of their children, as do law enforcement for criminal activity. Well, as we'll see through the prophecies of Isaiah to the moral and spiritually decayed kingdom of Judah, God has many divine judgments to apply for their selfishness and ritualism. Pastor Xavier takes us back to these prophecies of condemnation for the simple truth that they were written for our admonition. Let's listen.
2: Isaiah chapter 3. We're going to look at verse 1 all the way to chapter 4, verse 1. The message is entitled, Natural Judgment is Often Divine Judgment. The judgment of God against Jerusalem and Judah here was manifested in the most natural consequences. And it's described through the prophet Isaiah in terms of social dynamics. First of all, the reprisal of social instability. The reprisal for social instability is found in verses 1 through 7. Then you have the reasons for social instability in verses 8 through 15. And then he finishes by giving us a reminder of the heart of social instability in verses 16 down to the first verse of chapter 4. So you have the reprisal of reason and the reminder. Remember, these were literal things that took place, and they are a warning to us. The New Testament says all things were written for our admonition, for our learning, lest we come to the very same place. Notice, first of all, in the first three verses, God would remove the nation's resources. The basics for life would be removed. Verse 1. The context is the day of the Lord in the latter days. Now, the prophecy has a short-term fulfillment, often in prophecy, and then a long-term fulfillment. They were talking about the judgment through Assyria, through Babylon, but the ultimate, the latter days, the day of the Lord, day of tribulation, great tribulation. So often, Old Testament, short-term, long-term. So you must keep that in mind. Now, the prophecy, again here, it is the Lord who will take away the stock in the store. Notice that. That's a phrase that is used to refer to the thoroughness of it, completeness of it. It's like saying, I'm going to take away all the food in your house, including the pantry. All gone. In other words, there's not going to be no reservoirs, nothing. From the whole supply of bread to the whole supply of water, the most basic needs. Notice in verse 2, secondly, the basics for government would be removed. The mighty man of war, both soldier and officer, will be taken away. The judges and prophets, those who administer justice and called to lead, are pulled back. Because the prophet was called when the priesthood had failed. The prophet says, return to God. And there came a point where God will pull back the prophets also. Because they wouldn't hear. Notice verse 3. The basics for military strength would be removed, thirdly. The captain of 50, those who were officers over the troops. The honorable men, those who have character and are looked up to. The counselor, the skillful artisan, the expert enchanter, referred to the advisors of state along with the inquiry of secret arts and the enchanters through mediums. Once again, we see the integration of God's truth with practices of paganism. God will replace their leaders with unqualified individuals. This is heavy. With unqualified individuals. He says their leaders would be experienced or inexperienced and self-centered in verse 4. Notice what he says. God would give them children to be their princes, referring to boys and youths who have not proven themselves competent to lead. God would give them babes to rule over them, referring to capricious ones, unreasonable and self-will. There would be violent oppression of people by the people, neighbor against neighbor, a form of anarchy due to no power of the ruling authorities. See, when you take away consequences, you destroy authority. Parents, it's real easy. If you do not discipline your children and bring consequences to them, your house is anarchy. Everybody does what's right in their own eyes. Now take that a step forward from home to society. Governmental leaders of character have been slowly but surely removed from our nation. It's part of judgment. Our assemblymen and congressmen are caught receiving bribes and embezzlements. Our city councilmen are taking drugs. And then they have the nerve to fight for their office still. Our political arena is a mess. The police officers sometimes are worse than the ones that are arresting. But you ask yourself why? Because we have lowered the standard. And God has removed righteous men out of those places because they can't survive in there. Listen to the psalmist, Psalm 127:1. Unless the Lord guards the city, the watchman stays awake in vain. This was a reprisal for their social instability. Who was doing it? God. Notice, secondly, he gives us the reason for the social instability. Of course, they're not exhaustive, but he gives some very key ones. In verse 8, first of all, their spiritual state was degenerated. The first reason is their speech against the Lord. Their tongues utter words against God and his word. Do you realize that in this nation at one time, men and women were thrown in jail and in prison for blaspheming the name of Jesus Christ? These were the reasons for Jerusalem stumbling and Judah falling. Do you think that this might be one of the reasons why America is stumbling and falling? The second reason is for their deeds against the Lord. They keep coming to the temple and offer sacrifice. We saw that in chapter 1. They keep seeking God's face as if he will listen. They worship other gods and their practices, and they are abominable, desecrating the courts of God. There are countless of people who go to church every Sunday, and their lifestyle is an abomination to God. And their rational is, well, he hasn't done nothing to me. He must approve of my lifestyle. Really? Well, be patient. He'll get to you. The third reason is given in verse 8 at the end there. The provocation of the eyes of his glory. They tempt God by going beyond the boundaries he set. We know the standard of God as a nation. Now, we've gotten far away, and most Americans don't anymore. But that's no excuse for our past history. Our history is being rewritten today. I dare you to study the history that's being taught to your children in high school, junior high school. Compare with 20, 25 years ago. You will not identify the books as the same. It's being rewritten. But notice, secondly, in verse 9, their moral state was disintegrated. Their faces revealed their guilt. The look on their countenance witnessed against them. It is amazing how sin marks a person's face. And some people deserve the face they have. No pun intended, but it is. It marks your face. You don't have that joy. You don't have that passion. Just get by. Notice their boasting of sin is openly in verse 9. They declare their sin as Sodom. They do not hide it. Now, is that characteristic of America? The homosexuals parade, yet Christians would want to reach the community and they can't get a permit. Interesting. Their judgment is by their own doing. This is good. Woe to their soul, for they have brought evil upon themselves. See, they deserve it. That's like Romans 1. They're just due. It's a natural consequence, but it's also divine judgment. Don't exclude that. Because it's built into God's creation. When the creation is out of order with the Creator, there are natural consequences, which is part of God's judgment built in. And many times, God's direct hand upon it. I believe God's hand was upon World War II. As you look at some of the battles, the accounts, the things that went on, God was in there. To this day, we don't know why the Japanese fleet turned around down there in the South Pacific. If they would have kept going, we wouldn't have defeated them. To this day, they don't know. I know. Notice thirdly, verse 10 through 12. Their ethical state was decayed. The righteous were in their midst. Say to the righteous that it shall be well with them, for they shall eat the fruit of their doing. In the midst of this ethical decay and moral corruption, there is still the faithful, the Church of Jesus Christ. Right here in context, he's talking about the remnant of Israel. But throughout the ages, God has his people. They are a light. They are salt. The wicked were the problem. Verse 11. Woe to the wicked. It shall be ill with him, for the reward of his hand shall be given him, literally done to him. We are a nation of justifiers, excusers. We must own up to our own life. We have the life that we have worked for. All this sociological, psychological babble and political correctness of I'm dysfunctional, I'm codependent. It's a bunch of trash. Each person ends up with the choices they have made and the lifestyle they have chosen. And you alone are responsible for that. Notice in verse 12, the clear dividing line of children and adults or men's roles and women's were blurred. As for my people, children are their oppressors. And women rule over them. All my people, those who lead you, cause you to err and destroy the way of your paths. You see, everybody's on an equal basis. Roles are destroyed. Literally here in verse 12, some have translated the women and women rule over them. They have translated in womenish men. That's an interesting concept. Because see, once you blur the roles of male and female, it's a natural progression. It's a confusion at first, but then it's a custom after that. The stage is set. Notice fourthly in verses 13 through 15, their political state was self-serving. Verse 13, the Lord is the one to contend his case in the judge's people. Like a prosecuting attorney, he stands the charge and cross-examines the accused. This is the stage that was set in chapter 1 last week. Remember that? In verse 14 still, the Lord will enter into argument against the elder and princes for benefiting only themselves of the nation. You see, when you've let go of accountability to God, then you're not responsible to the people. So you use the resources, the opportunities, and the offices of the nation for your own benefit. He says, for you have eaten up my vineyard. The vineyard in chapter 5 is Israel. You have used your position, your power, your influence to benefit yourself. And so the Lord says the Lord would enter into judgment against the elder, the princes, for plundering the poor also and taking their goods for their own house. This is how far they go. The plunder of the poor. Verse 15, the Lord would enter into judgment with the elder and princes for their cruelty and uncompassion. Listen to what's happening here. What do you mean by crushing my people and grinding their faces of the poor, says the Lord of hosts. Ooh. No compassion. No mercy. Amos the prophet says, God did this, you didn't repent. God did this, you didn't repent. God did this, you didn't repent. God did this, you didn't repent. He says, prepare to meet your God. Some of the most awesome words in the entire Bible. Prepare to meet your God. The context is the day of the Lord. Amos is talking about the day of the Lord. And they're saying, oh, the day of the Lord. Yes, we can't wait for the Lord. The day of the Lord's wrath. Indignation. What are you doing? What are you talking about? He comes back. He's going to get you. In the case of the United States versus McIntosh in 1931, in the Supreme Court, the Supreme Justice declared the following regarding a Canadian who was applying for naturalization in the United States. Listen, quote, "We are a Christian people." 1931. "We are a Christian people, according to one another and the equal rights of religion and freedom, and acknowledging with reverence the duty of obedience to the will of God." Only 140 years after the ratification of the Constitution, yet the court was still articulate in its message of its spiritual commitment to God. Look what has happened in the last 30 years. Let me tell you, the speed picks up. The stage is set. The machine is moving. We need to understand that. The politicians who embrace a spiritual, moral, and ethical, biblical base will have a sense of accountability to God. But those who don't will only have a sense of accountability to themselves. That's real dangerous. As we look around, we see this in our nation. These are the reasons for the social instability. And we would be foolish as Americans to not see the parallel or make the application. But the greater application is to your own life. You affect your family. You affect your wife, your children, yourself, those around you. Now notice, thirdly, we have the reminder of the heart of social instability. Verses 16 down to verse 1 of chapter 4. First, the women were given to sensuality. Given to sensuality. They were seeped in pride. Moreover, the Lord said, because the daughters of Zion are haughty. Pride is in men and women. But men are the ones who are known for pride more than the woman. But as you look to our nation, you see the pride that has taken hold of the female today. Women will get in your face. You get in their way on the freeway. I've had women go by like that and they flip me off. I mean, it's amazing. They were parading themselves to see who they could entice and walk with outstretched necks and wanton eyes. They were clever in their ways to call attention to themselves by swaying their bodies. Look, he says, walking and mincing as they go. They use any and every dress ornament to attract men, making a jingle with their feet. They would have little like cymbals between their ankles, and they would go walk by and kink, kink, and you know, I mean, just anything to look at me. Now, I'm not here to tell you, ladies, that you can't put earrings, jewelry, or have fashion or anything else. But when that becomes the heart of your passion without godliness, you're dead. You have to be also careful. Now, notice secondly here in verses 18 to 23, the women were preoccupied with the latest of fashion which the Lord would take away. And he mentions a whole bunch of them. It's interesting. And that day, again, refers to the day of the Lord. Immediate judgment, Assyria, Babylon, the last days, tribulation, great tribulation. The Lord will take away the finery, the jingling anklets, the scarves, and the crescents, verse 18. All the little doodads, you know, all these things. Nothing wrong with them. But when they become the thing that you have to have, the thing that it'll just ruin your day if you can't get, you have to be careful. Notice thirdly, verses 17 and then 24 down to verse 1 of 4. The women were to be humbled. Verse 17, the Lord would give them up to captivity. Rather than being decorated with their hair ornaments, the Lord would strike them with a scab and the crown of the heads to the daughters of Zion. You're so caught up in your person, I'm going to take care of you. I'm going to just touch your physical state. The implication being they would go and want to hide their faces rather than to use them to attract and entice. Rather than having the latest fashions to tempt and allure, the Lord would uncover their secret parts, it says in verse 17. The implication being they would be carried off naked to captivity. That's exactly what happened when they were carried to captivity, naked. And then when they stood in the slave market, they were sold naked. It's a tactic of the enemy in war. Look at Germany. They did the same thing to the Jews. You degrade people. You degrade families. You degrade the heads of home. Notice the Lord would exchange their latest fashions with the loathsome disposition in verse 24. And so it shall be, instead of sweet smell, there would be a stench. Instead of sash, a rope. Instead of well-set hair, baldness. Instead of a rich robe, a girding of sackcloth, sorrow, lamentation, grief. And branding and fashions with the loathsome disposition in verse 24. And so it shall be, instead of sweet smell, there would be a stench. Instead of sash, a rope. Instead of well-set hair, baldness. Instead of a rich robe, a girding of sackcloth, sorrow, lamentation, grief. And branding instead of beauty. A hot iron on their body. They would go into captivity. But see, they were captives way before they went. You understand what I'm saying? People today are captives way before they go into captivity, literally. Verse 25 and 6 and verse 1, the Lord would destroy their men. Your men shall fall by the sword and your mighty in war. One of the ways that God brings judgment on a nation is to destroy the men. Why? Because it leaves the woman vulnerable, without protection. And in that day, as verse 1 says, seven women shall take hold of one man. So they're there at the gate, they're mourning, lamenting. Why? No authority, no man to rule, no man to lead. They're on their own. It's not natural for a woman to not have a covering and someone to protect her. God gave Adam as that covering. Marriage is viewed as a limitation on a woman's person today. So most young ladies don't marry. They live with someone. Children are aborted in order to continue a pleasurable lifestyle today. It's just accepted. And when children are considered by a single parent, it's usually a selfish reason. They don't want the responsibility of marriage, but they want a child so they can feel fulfilled. How selfish. How evil. We have become a nation that does not value its women, willing to make them equal with men and willing to send them to battle. We have seen the very progressive and certain destruction of American homes by absenteeism of mothers in the home. Childcare is a national scandal, and children are being raised for money, not for love. Proverbs 14:34 says, righteousness exalts a nation, but sin is a reproach of any people. Once the woman is removed from the home, that's the last pillar of stability. Ladies, you hold society. You set the norms. Guys are pushy. Guys will always want to take you to bed. You've got to set that boundary. You say, no, that don't go. But once women say, let's go, that's the standard for the nation. That's just the way it is. The judgment of God against Jerusalem and Judah was manifested in the most natural consequences described here by the prophet Isaiah. In terms of social dynamics, I think if we ignore the parallels to our nation, then we are blinder than them. The removal of social instability is God's direct hand. The reasons for social instability are clearly given. And the reminder of the heart of social instability must not be ignored. Man, let me tell you, these are flashing red lights. They're not yellow, they're flashing red lights. May God give us wisdom.
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0: This is Chapter by Chapter with Sandy Adams of Calvary Chapel, Stone Mountain. We're encouraging people to read a chapter of their Bible every day. Here's a short summary we hope whets your appetite and causes you to read the whole chapter.
1: Seldom is a work of God not followed by controversy. In Acts chapter 11, news from Caesarea upsets the apple cart. According to the Jews in Jerusalem, children of God were supposed to be circumcised. What's Peter doing sanctioning a new approach? Peter tells them exactly how it happened. God didn't wait until the Gentiles were circumcised to save them or fill them with the Spirit. He accepted them the moment they believed. How could Peter deny Cornelius' clan a believer's baptism? Who is he to fight with God? And who are we to slight those that God has saved just because they don't wear the same badge of designation we display on our chest? Churches were popping up everywhere. Barnabas was chosen to journey from Jerusalem to encourage the church at Antioch. When he arrived, he saw they needed help. Barnabas recruited the tiger from Tarsus, a tenacious evangelist named Paul. Paul was from a Greek culture and had a background in Hebrew. He would make the perfect preacher. Paul is about to take center stage in God's efforts to reach the world. Christian means little Christ. The Romans meant it as a derogatory term, but the believers in Antioch accepted it as an honor. Is your life a miniature model of what others can see in the Savior? Are you Christian in the truest sense of the word?
0: 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That's sandyadams.org.
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3: It's 73 degrees.
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0: Welcome to Day by Day, the verse-by-verse Bible teaching ministry of Calvary Chapel in Elk Grove Village, Illinois, with Pastor Phil Ballmeyer. We're glad you've joined us, and we look forward to spending time again in the Word of God together. We also invite you to stay tuned at the end of today's broadcast for information about additional studies and resources. Thanks again for being with us.
1: It is true that God sent His Son to die for our sins because He wants all people to come to Christ and be saved. But we must come to the true Jesus Christ and embrace the true gospel to be saved. So open your Bibles to 1 John chapter 3, and let's pick it up in verse 21 as we study this issue together.
2: Paul was saying is that he always lived up to the light he had. Now, for a long time, he thought that Christianity was a cult. He thought the disciples were members of a cult trying to bring down Judaism or overthrow it. He was zealous for God, not according to knowledge, of course. I mean, he didn't understand the gospel at this point, but he was living up to the light that he had. He was not a hypocrite. He was trying to stand up for God. Now, God showed him that he was on the wrong team, okay, on the road to Damascus. Falls to the ground, bright light. Saul, Saul, why are you persecuting me? And I'm thinking Saul's going, oh, no, please don't say it's Jesus. Who are you, Lord? I am Jesus whom you persecute. Oh, man. You know, and then he realized, hey, I'm on the wrong side here. I'm thinking I'm living righteously for God, and I'm actually on the wrong team. I'm on the wrong side of the issue. One author put it this way with regard to Paul's declaration. He said, Paul had persecuted the church and had even caused innocent people to die. So how could he claim to have a good conscience? He had lived up to the light that he had, and that is all that good conscience requires. After he became a Christian and the bright light of God's glory shone into his heart, Paul then saw things differently and realized that he was the chief of sinners, end quote. Another said, here's the attitude of one who has a clear conscience before God. It is not that this person has been living sinlessly, but rather that he has been quick to confess and forsake his sins. By doing this, he has confidence before God and boldness in prayer. And that's the idea that John is communicating, that we have boldness in our prayers. Well, of course, it starts with our accepting Christ and being in Christ. That's what salvation is, when we are placed into the body of Christ. And as such, God doesn't really see us anymore. He sees Jesus, the only name by which we can approach Him. But remember what Paul, who I believe wrote Hebrews, said in Hebrews chapter 4, verse 16. He said, let us therefore come boldly to the throne of grace. Now, he's talking to children of God. We can come boldly. In fact, we're commanded, come boldly to the throne of grace, that we may obtain mercy and find grace to help in time of need. God wants us to approach Him boldly. Now listen, we're reading this 2,000 years after the fact, half a world away, as Gentiles. Can you imagine the Jewish people that heard this, and all their life they were taught nobody approaches God. Nobody comes into the Holy of Holies except the high priest, and then only once a year on the Feast of Yom Kippur. Otherwise, if anyone entered God's presence, he would or she would be struck dead on the spot. You don't approach God. He's too holy. And now here's Paul saying, oh, no, no. As Christians, you can come not only into His presence, you can come boldly, not timidly, boldly. You're His children now. And in Christ, you are sinless, blameless, pure, holy, righteous, etc., because you're in Christ. Now, some would read that and say, well, God's promising us some kind of carte blanche with regard to prayer, and that means I can ask whatever I want. And there are groups that actually teach, as long as you put in Jesus' name at the end of your prayer, that's like putting a stamp on a letter, you can send it right up to heaven. You know, Lord, I want the biggest house in town, in Jesus' name. I want my business to be super prosperous, in Jesus' name, you know. And they're throwing around the name of Jesus as if, you know, Jesus said that, you know, all you got to do is just use my name with the Father and whatever you ask, you'll have. Well, sure, he said, you know, whatever you ask the Father in my name, you'll receive it. But who's he talking to? The multitude at large? He's talking to his disciples, right? And what was the cost or the criteria of discipleship? That you deny yourself, take up your cross, and follow Jesus, who said, I have not come to do my will, but the will of Him who sent me. Jesus never laid up treasures on the earth. It was always about doing the will of God. This is important because the idea is that whatever we ask the Father, if we're right with God, if we're walking closely with Him, then we'll have His heart. And if you have God's heart, well, you're going to want the things that He wants, Jesus in particular. And what did Jesus want? Well, He said, I've come to seek and to save those who are lost. I have come to always do my Father's will, to please Him in all that I do. So this is the idea. That's the heart of a disciple. Now, again, there are groups that teach that pretty much Jesus is the magic formula, saying in Jesus' name will get, you know, get you whatever you want. But later in this epistle, John goes on to kind of qualify or goes on to address in greater detail what's involved in answered prayer. Look at chapter 5, verses 14 and 15, where John said, now, this is the confidence that we have in Him, that if we ask anything according to His will. See, that's the key. If we ask God anything according to His will, He hears us. And if we know that He hears us, whatever we ask, we know that we will have the petitions that we have asked of Him. And again, it says, Jesus said, if you need anything for the work of the kingdom, you ask the Father in my name, and you'll get it. But it's always the work of the kingdom. It's always the glory of God. It's never, you know, oh, it's going to bless me. Not that it's wrong to pray for yourself. People sometimes have said to me over the years, you know, I don't pray for myself. You know, I only pray for others. And I've been honest. Well, that's kind of dumb. I pray for me all the time. I need it. Okay? What did Jesus say about the farmer must first be a partaker of the fruit if he's going to be strong enough to feed everybody else? Well, the pastor must be, you know, the first one to partake of prayer. Because as I bring my heart to the Lord and ask Him to work in my heart and make me the kind of Christian He wants me to be, then it benefits the congregation. But it's, of course, wrong to pray for yourself if you're praying selfish prayers. Everything prayer-wise has to pass through the grid of God's sovereign will. And that's something a lot of the Word of Faith teachers who teach on this subject, that you can basically have whatever you want as long as you ask in faith. They leave out that part, okay? Okay, back to 1 John 3, verse 21. Once again, beloved, if our heart does not condemn us, we have confidence toward God. And whatever we ask, we receive from Him, because we keep His commandments and do those things that are pleasing in His sight. And this is His commandment, that we should believe on the name of His Son, Jesus Christ, and love one another as He gave us commandment. Now, verse 22, he said, whatever we ask, we're going to receive because we keep His commandments and do those things that are pleasing in His sight. Well, that expresses the heart and passion of the Lord Jesus. Remember in John's Gospel, chapter 8, verse 29, where Jesus said, and He who sent me is with me. The Father has not left me alone, for I always do those things that please Him. Now that was the heart of our Lord. And if we're to follow in His footsteps and imitate Him in the way we live and, of course, the way we even think, then that should be the motivation for all that we do. That we always do those things that please the Father. Okay? That's a good criteria, by the way. If you're not sure about something, you know, is it going to please God? If I dress like this, is it going to please the Lord? Okay? Could Jesus stand next to me and go, I approve of that outfit? If I'm, you know, retaliating, you know, because somebody has done me wrong, you think the Lord Jesus would be happy with that? Or, you know, God in general. See, this is the criteria, right? Now, verse 23, he says, and this is His commandment. Okay, so if we keep His commandments, you know, and do the things that are pleasing in His sight, we're going to receive what we ask, okay? And this is His commandment, that we should believe on the name of His Son, Jesus Christ. See it there in verse 23. This may stumble you the first time you read this. The idea that God commands, now listen, okay? The idea that God commands people to believe in Jesus Christ, or in other words, that God commands people to be saved, seems to go against the idea. supported throughout the New Testament, that God invites people to be saved. I mean, how can you command somebody to do something and yet invite them to do something? That seems like a contradiction, something that's mutually exclusive. How do we resolve this apparent contradiction? Well, if you study the context, John is dealing with false teachers and their heretical teachings with regard to the person of Jesus Christ. You can check out verses 2 and 3 of chapter 4. We'll get there in a minute. They were teaching heresy about the person of Jesus Christ and had perverted the gospel of Jesus Christ. When John says it's God's commandment that we should believe in the name of his son Jesus Christ, he isn't commanding people to be saved. He invites people to be saved. And then, of course, lets them decide for themselves if they're going to accept or reject God's invitation. What he is commanding is that if people want to be saved, they must do it his way. They must believe in the true Jesus Christ and the true gospel, not some, you know, false Christ and some mystical works-oriented so-called gospel. This is the very command of the Lord Jesus Christ. This is exactly what he said. In fact, why don't you turn to Matthew 7. You know, God is inviting people to be saved. But if they're going to be saved, if they want to be saved, they got to do it his way. They've got to come the way he has ordained. That's where the commandment comes in. And the Lord Jesus expressed this himself in Matthew 7, starting with verse 13. He said, "Enter by the narrow gate." Now, the word "enter" there in the Greek is an imperative. It's a command. He's commanding people to enter by the narrow gate. Because he goes on to say, "For wide is the gate and broad is the way that leads to destruction, and there are many who go in by it," by that gate, "because narrow is the gate and difficult is the way which leads to life, and there are few who find it." You see, this was directed at those who had already decided they wanted to get to heaven, but were trying to get there on their terms according to their way, which was the way of religion. God said that the only way that will lead to heaven is through the narrow gate, which is through Christ and the cross. And therefore, those who want to come, again, those who want to come, they've already accepted the invitation, apparently. But now getting there has become a problem. A lot of folks want to get to heaven, but they want to get to heaven on their terms. Okay? They want to do what they think is right to get there. They want to dictate what life they can lead and what they can believe and still get to heaven. It doesn't work that way, okay? Those who want to come, Jesus said, must come, a command, through me and through the gospel of grace, which, of course, you received heaven, eternal life as a gift. You don't work for it. You don't earn it. You just believe and receive, okay? Turn to Acts 17, because I immediately thought of this scripture. So I turned to it. And let me read it to you, Acts 17, verse 29. Now, Paul is witnessing to a group of unbelievers. And he said in verse 29, "Therefore, since we are the offspring of God, we ought not to think that the divine nature is like gold or silver or stone, something shaped by art and man's devising." Now, he's talking about

Look, you want God. You've decided that you want God in your life and you're trying to seek God. But listen, you're doing it the wrong way. God wants to receive you, but he wants you now to repent of the idolatry. That's what the command is, to repent of this superstition, this idolatry, and to embrace the truth of God, the gospel, if they're going to be saved. So that's just, you know, because you read that and go, God commands people to believe in Christ. That's commanding them to be saved. Does God really command us to be saved? No, he invites. But if you're going to accept the invitation, then he commands you to come his way, okay, not your way. He goes on to say, and that we love one another as he gave us commandment. And so verse 23 again, and this is his commandment, that we should believe on his name of his son Jesus Christ and love one another as he gave us commandment. Now, this is no doubt, again, a reference to John chapter 13, verses 34 and 5. This is the Gospel of John. And John is drawing quite a bit from the words of Christ in this epistle. A lot of it out of John 15. This comes no doubt out of John 13, the night before Jesus went to the cross in the upper room. We've talked about this several times, where he said, a new commandment I give to you, that you love one another as I have loved you. Greater love is no one than this, than to lay down one's life for his friend. So this is what John is drawing on. This is that, you know, that this is his commandment, that we should love one another, as he told us, as he commanded us to do in the upper room that night. I want you to understand something, though, and we have to make this point, and we'll move on. You might read this, or some would, and they would read this and think, well, if I do these things, if I believe in Jesus and love other Christians, then I've earned the right to answer prayer. That's not what John is saying. Don't forget, so much of what we have looked at already in John's epistle is not a condition for attaining salvation. It's the fruit of somebody who has exercised saving faith. Believing in Christ, well, okay, well, that's how we get saved. Loving other Christians is a mark of genuine salvation, a fruit, right? You'll know them by their fruit, Jesus said. And the idea is that, look, John's just pointing out some things. He's dealing with people who were genuinely saved and some who thought they were saved. He wants to comfort the true Christians and challenge the phony Christians to get serious and to get right with God, right? So he's telling them, look, here's what a real Christian looks like. And part of that is to keep God's commandments. But one of those, of course, the one that was new that Jesus talked about the night before the cross, was to love other Christians as he loved us, which means sacrificially. He laid down his life for us. And he doesn't want us to love others as much as we love ourselves. That was Old Testament stuff. He wants us to love others more than ourselves, where we actually lay down our lives symbolically, spiritually, for the sake of another. So just to make that point, and I have here that, you know, this doesn't earn us the right to answer prayer. It simply demonstrates that we are living in the will of God, and therefore in a place in our relationship with him where his blessings, including answered prayer, can be poured out on our lives. Here's the thing. God treats his children in this regard in much the same way we parents treat our kids when they were little. A good parent, now I'm talking about a good parent, sometimes has to withhold blessings from a child who is acting disobediently. Now, we love our children. We don't want to withhold blessings. We want to take them for ice cream. We want to do that kind of stuff. But if they're acting rebelliously, disobediently, we can't bless them. Now, on the other hand, we will bless children in the family who are living in obedience to what we have said. We will bless them. But we can't bless rebellion, even as God will not bless rebellion. That's why the Bible talks about us keeping ourselves in a place where God can demonstrate his love for us. He loves us, regardless of what we do or don't do. But he can't always demonstrate his love for us, which he wants to do. Like any parent, he wants to bless his kids.

0: He won't bless rebellion. But John's point is that, look, the new covenant has transcended the old covenant. The old covenant was about keeping all these commandments. You study Old Testament law, 613 commandments made up the law of Moses. 248 were positive, things that they were commanded to do. You shall love the Lord your God with all your heart, soul, mind, and strength. 365 were negative. Thou shalt not do this or that, right? When Jesus was asked, what was the greatest commandment? Because they were always debating, what is the greatest commandment of the law? And Jesus said, the greatest is that you love God with all your heart, soul, mind, and strength. And the second greatest is like it, that you love your neighbor as yourself. On these two hang all the law and the prophets. And John is picking up on that. And he's basically saying, look, love is the fulfillment of the law. Well, James said that in chapter 2, I think around verse 8. Turn to Romans 13. Because John is going to be hitting this subject of love. Now, he's already touched on it numerous times. But he really starts to ramp up his emphasis on love, starting here and then into chapter 4. A lot of the people he was addressing were Jews. Some of them had received Jesus and were saved. Some of them were probably on the fence. Others thought they had received Christ but hadn't. So he's addressing some of this to them, not just the Gentiles, of course. But in Romans 13, starting with verse 8, it says, Paul said, owe no one anything except to love one another. For he who loves another has fulfilled the law. For the commandments, you shall not commit adultery, you shall not murder, you shall not steal, you shall not bear false witness, you shall not covet. And if there is any other commandment, are all summed up in this saying, namely, you shall love your neighbor as yourself. Love does no harm to a neighbor, therefore love is the fulfillment of the law. So John is saying, look, if you're worried about keeping all these commandments, just love folks. Okay, let's just simplify it. As our Lord Jesus taught us, you're worried about keeping all these commandments, it's very simple. You love God with all your heart, soul, mind, and strength. If you love God like that, guess what? You're going to love your neighbor as yourself. Or, as the new commandment put it, you love others more than you love yourself. Just important to understand that love is the fulfilling of God's law. And therefore, when you love the brethren, you are obeying his commandments, and he is able to answer your prayers as he desires to do. Unless, of course, the answer is no. Okay. And we have to be satisfied. Sometimes it's not no, it's just God saying not yet. For everything there is a season, a time for every purpose under heaven. Sometimes God fully, like you're praying for a spouse. Well, he who desires a wife desires a good thing. Nothing wrong with that. The timing, though, okay, that's critical. So just keep praying. Jesus said, keep asking, seek, keep on seeking, knock, keep on knocking, and ask, keep on asking, implying you have to wait for the timing of God to be right, and God will answer that prayer. Sometimes it's no, though. I'm really thankful that God didn't answer some of my prayers, because even before I became a Christian, I grew up in the Catholic Church. I knew how to pray. I went to church and things like that and so on. And there's a few things that I prayed that didn't come to pass. Now, when I was in school, eighth grade around there, about sixth grade, I really loved basketball. Really loved basketball. I used to go, I belonged to a basketball league, and every Saturday I'd, walk to the school gymnasium. We had a league, and it was awesome and loved it. And but I realized I was going to probably need to be taller, okay? So I used to pray, God, make me tall. God, make me taller, Lord, make me tall. You know what he did? Yeah, he said, well, he didn't make you any taller. Well, no, that's not really true. I shot up faster than anybody in my class. I was tall for a while. Then they all caught up and passed me. But for a while there, I was tall. Guys, that's all you're getting. Oh, Lord. Now you look back and go, I'm going to be a basketball player. I'm thankful for what he called me to do.
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1: Today's Wisdom for Women is Proverbs 15, verse 20. A wise son brings joy to his father, but a foolish man despises his mother. A wise son. Moms, if you're raising a son right now, you have a wonderful and yet incredibly challenging responsibility. We cannot, we must not raise our kids randomly. We must have well-defined, godly, and God-given objectives. Most of us would like our kids to be healthy, wealthy, and wise. But if you could only choose one out of three, would wisdom be your first choice? I'm just asking. But yes, of course, I know. We as moms cannot make our sons or daughters become anything. They have their own first choices. But we can create an atmosphere where wisdom is honored above athletic skill or even academic achievements, because it's been said you can get all A's and still flunk life. Do you teach your son to honor older people, to honor their grandparents, their pastor? Do you hold them accountable? Do you teach them to keep their word? Do you talk about integrity and honesty and noble behavior and purity? And moms, do you pray for your sons? The world, the flesh, and the devil are seeking to destroy them. Will you stand in the gap by praying on your knees? This is Debbie Bryson, praying that the practical wisdom of God's Word will truly make you wise.
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0: Hebrews 1, verses 1 through 4. God, who at various times and in various ways spoke in time past to the fathers by the prophets, has in these last days spoken to us by his Son, whom he has appointed heir of all things, through whom also he has made the worlds, who being the brightness of his glory and the express image of his person, and upholding all things by the word of his power, when he had by himself purged our sins, sat down at the right hand of the majesty on high, having become so much better than the angels, as he by inheritance obtained a more excellent name than they. This has been your sustaining word of the day, brought to you by Calvary Chapel of Manitowoc.
1: If we want to grow in our relationship with God, we need to be stable in all of our ways. 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
2: James tells us that a double-minded man is unstable in all of his ways. So if you're doing business with a person that keeps changing their mind, get out of doing business with that person. Because there's probably so much going on you don't know about that he's tangled people up with. A double-minded man is unstable in all of his ways. If you see it in business, his marriage is that way. How he handles money is that way. Can't be double-minded. You belong to the Lord. Do it unwavering. Doubt nothing. When you have faith in God, doubt nothing. That which is impossible with man is possible with God. For all things are possible with God. So don't doubt that. He's your Father. He's your Creator. It wasn't a stupid monkey that you come from. Monkeys are smarter than that.

0: Today on Chapter and Verse, Mike is going to continue our series through Acts. As disciples of Christ, we're His ambassadors sent in His name. Our lives should not only glorify Him, but demonstrate to those around us that we know Him through our Christian service. Our responsibility is to be led by the Holy Spirit to those He's prepared and to make use of the vast resources God gives us to do His work. The three stages of spiritual seeking and growth is our topic today on CNV. Now let's turn to the New Testament and the book of Acts and join Mike as he leads us through the 11th chapter and begins in prayer.
1: Father, we thank You for this day that You've given each one of us. There's just so many hours in it, and we could either make it a really good day or we could allow it to turn into something bad. But we thank You that You have given us this day. And it's this day that our salvation is nearer than ever before. So we pray that You would forgive us of our sins, God. We thank You for the sacrifice that You have made that is acceptable in Your sight of Your only begotten Son, Jesus. So we ask that Jesus could be lifted up. We pray in the verses from the Scriptures, we could learn how to walk with You, to be friends with You, and to understand Your plan for our lives. So we lay our hearts out before Your throne, and we pray that You will just speak to us in a way that our hearts will receive, and You will receive glory from our lives. In Jesus' name, amen. Well, we're in Acts chapter 10, 11. We're going to 11. 10 was awful fast, wasn't it? We just went from 10 to 11. Chapter 11 can be divided into two parts, basically. Chapter begins verse 1 through 18. That's the first part. And 19 to the end is the second part. But that first half, the first 18 verses, is a reiteration of what happened in chapter 11. And chapter 11 repeated itself two times from two people's points of view. So that's Peter and it's Cornelius. We looked at this man named Cornelius, who was a centurion for the Italian band, the regiment, that was no telling what they were doing. Of course, in Caesarea, he could have been part of a troops that built the aqueduct, the Roman aqueduct, that actually goes through Israel today, all out of stone, precisely built every inch of it so that it tilted just enough to come from miles down from the mountains and make it along the coast there to Caesarea. Could have been something that his guys were guarding. But nevertheless, Cornelius was a very righteous man. And the angel of the Lord told him that his prayers and his alms, his giving, had come up to heaven as a memorial. So here we are with this reiteration of the story. But the message is called The Three Stages of Spiritual Seeking and Growth. And they're shown right here. What are the three stages that you are drawn to the Lord reveals Himself to you, and then you wait for Him to tell you what you're supposed to do. Because there is a plan for your life. God has a specific plan. And the older you get in the Lord, the easier it gets to know His plan. You start seeing His plan. You start moving in His plan, and you start saying no to things that have nothing to do with the plan. You don't waste your time anymore. So one of the biggest problems is people have is they don't know what they're supposed to do. So the devil, who controls this world, has designed so many ways to destroy yourself or to entertain yourself or both, to do both. And yet our lives are so precious, and we will be held accountable, Jesus said, for every idle word. So here we are in the 11th chapter of the book of Acts. And this is the three stages of spiritual seeking and growth a person comes to. The apostles and brethren who were in Judea heard that the Gentiles had also received the word of God. And when Peter came up to Jerusalem, those of the circumcision contended with him. So that's the Jewish leaders, saying, "You went in to uncircumcised men and you ate with them." But Peter explained it to them in order from the beginning, saying, "I was in the city of Joppa praying, and in a trance I saw a vision, an object descending like a great sheet let down from heaven by four corners, and it came to me. And when I observed it intently and considered, I saw four-footed animals of the earth, wild beasts, creeping things, and birds of the air." So the things of the Levitical law of what they were not supposed to eat. Crab, lobster, just a mouse, an owl. There are different things that are named in there. But he sees all of these. And God says, I heard a voice saying to me, rise, Peter, kill and eat. Now, have you ever wondered, are there animals in heaven? Anybody? Do you have a pet that died and you don't know if you're going to see it or not? Only you? Oh, okay. Okay, all of us? Do we all wonder if there's animals in heaven? Great. That's good, you animal lovers. This is your verse. He said, rise, Peter, kill. All these creatures, all these animals were alive and they came from heaven. And then go ahead and eat whatever is there. So if you have a puppy, the Bible says, delight yourself in the Lord and he shall give you the desires of your heart. So if you desire to have a pit bull in your mansion, that's up to you, I guess. Just don't let him bite my pet tiger, whatever you do. So rise, Peter, kill and eat. And then here's the self-righteousness of Peter. Not so, Lord. And there's no way if you're he's your Lord, you can say not so. He's your Lord, whatever he says. Not so, Lord, for nothing common or unclean has at any time entered my mouth. And the voice answered me again from heaven, what God has cleansed, you must not call common. So he's dealing with self-pride, self-righteousness, and God's trying to show him grace, that God can change anything. He can make anything clean. And it's only a picture of what God can do with you and me, that he can cleanse us of our sins. He can wash us. He can make us clean, though we, compared to heaven, are not clean. So this was done three times, he said, and all were drawn up again into heaven. And at that very moment, three men stood before the house where I was having been sent to me from Caesarea. That then the Spirit told me to go with them. And would you underline this? Doubting nothing. And I put a circle around 12 because it's very interesting what happened here. In this verse, the Spirit told me to go with them, doubting nothing. Moreover, these six brethren accompanied me, and we entered the man's house. Back up for just a moment. Now go to chapter 10 and go to verse 12. And there, you can circle it. Here's God's grace. Don't doubt anything. He's going back to what he knows. When you don't know something, simply go back to what you do know and stay there. Otherwise, you're going to be tripping and stumbling all over town trying to figure something out. So what you do know is that it is okay, verse 12, that God gave them the freedom to eat these unclean animals. So in the 12th verse of the 11th chapter, he tells Peter, tells them that the Spirit spoke to him to go and doubt nothing. And really that word to doubt nothing is do it unwavering. Don't waver. Don't be double-minded about things. Yeah, I like this. No, I don't like this. But that's what it means. Don't waver. Don't be double-minded. James tells us that a double-minded man is unstable in all of his ways. So if you're doing business with the person that keeps changing their mind, get out of doing business with that person. Because there's probably so much going on you don't know about that he's tangled people up with. A double-minded man is unstable in all of his ways. If you see it in business, his marriage is that way. How he handles money is that way. Can't be double-minded. You belong to the Lord. Do it unwavering. Doubt nothing. When you have faith in God, doubt nothing. That which is impossible with man is possible with God. For all things are possible with God. So don't doubt that. He's your Father. He's your Creator. It wasn't a stupid monkey that you come from. Monkeys are smarter than that. When they have monkey school and they pull down a chart and the professors have sticks that they point at that chart of a man and they say, you did not evolve from these people or them from you. They're stupid. Monkeys, man, they get free peanuts. They don't have to do anything. They get to play all day in zoos or in the jungles. But we think we evolved from a monkey. How sad. But that's the lie of the devil. No, you didn't evolve. You were created. And you were thought out very specially. And when he says in verse 12 that I'm not to waver, he means it. Don't waver. Doubting nothing. So he told us how he had, verse 13, seen an angel standing in his house who said, send men to Joppa and call for Simon, whose surname is Peter, who will tell you words by which you and all of your household will be saved. Now you may believe in God. Or let's say that you have been saved from your sins. You've asked forgiveness. And you have family members that they're not saved. This man was not saved, but we saw very thoroughly last week of his attitude in his heart and how the community spoke of him. He was a devout man, we are told, a man who gave alms to the poor throughout Israel. He was a man that worshiped and prayed and had a godly attitude among his whole family and his work crew. So we know who he is by his actions and his words. So the angel said, go get Simon, Peter, tell you words, which he didn't know what they were going to be, and all your household will be saved. As I began to speak, the Holy Spirit fell upon me, as upon us at the beginning, when they were in the upper room, when we saw our first study in chapter 1, the Holy Ghost fell upon them. And now he's saying this is what the experience was that we saw in Jerusalem. It's happening here now in Caesarea. So the Spirit's moving. It's just moving. It's just wonderful to watch. I'm doing the service in 6th and Fur. If you live downtown, I do the service between this first and second service down there. And it's kind of cool to see some people there today that do live down there that started coming to Park Chapel. And this, I've seen this happen. I saw it in Costa Mesa when I was a brand new Christian, and Chuck Smith allowed me to be an intern, one of the first interns he put on staff. And I learned well from watching from him. And I'd travel around music groups and preach in auditoriums and baseball fields and whatever as a young Christian. And I had faith. When I came to San Diego, I just took Chuck's attitude. He had an attitude that he had 25 people, a church hired him, and it was Calvary Chapel. And he said, I'm going to make these 25 people the strongest people in the Bible in Orange County. And so I said, I want to take that to San Diego. I'm going to just really pour my heart into the Bible and raising people up. And what he's talking about back in Jerusalem is exactly what I've seen. I mean, I can put my finger on about 28 different churches in San Diego that grew out of here, including The Rock. Miles was a youth minister here. And he made $140,000 a year playing football for the Chargers. And I said, I'm making you an offer. You know how you tithe 10%? We're going to do it the other way. We'll pay you $14,000. You give up the $140,000, and we'll help you along the ministry. And he took that. And I know that God honored that attitude of Miles and his love and zeal for evangelism. And I've seen so many people. Rob down at 6th and Fur, they have 6 churches that have grown out of that one little town, a downtown church. There's one in Horton Plaza. It's meeting right now in the movie theater. There's one down in Coast Chapel, down in Mission Beach by the roller coaster. There's so many churches that have just popped up from men that attended here. And it is a joy to let God use your life. And you have a purpose. And to know God's purpose allows you to be free to just live your life and not worry about a thing. And your purpose may be prayer. My mom, when she was here before she went to heaven, she got up every morning at 4 o'clock, started praying for me, then my brother, her grandchildren, and then Horizon. And then she'd come here at 8:30 in the morning, stay to 5:30 at night, and her door would be open in the school administration building, and there'd be a little line of teenagers from the high school that would stand outside the door and wait for her, that she could pray with them. What could your life do? What is your life doing for God's kingdom? You know, his reward plan, if you're into rewards, is very good. Like he said, Peter said he gave up his houses and his families and his business. And Jesus said, well, hey, in this world, you'll get 100 times reward back. But in the world to come, you're going to get eternal life. And that's so important. I watched Chuck Smith die. And I watched his attitude. It still was the same. for me to live as Christ, to die as gain. He didn't whine. He didn't, you know, get mad or anything. He just wished he could do more, but he knew that it was his time to go. There was times when he could have gone a little earlier, but I know that he was praying for his family members. That's a lot of people to pray for. Both of his sons told me the same story. One of them, they'd switch off every night at the hospital, being in the room with him. One of them said that all through the night he would say, while he's asleep, now let's all turn in our Bibles. And he'd do that. So he'd be talking in sleep. Okay, now here in chapter 4, and he was seeing himself somewhere preaching, I guess. I don't know. And then Chuck Jr. was telling me how that his dad was quoting volumes of scripture in his sleep, that he would just start spewing. I read to him Psalm 139 when he had knee surgery. And he laid there. I said, do you want to? He said, no. So he folded his hands, put them on his chest. He's laying there in bed, his knees all bandaged up. The surgery's over, and I'm reading Psalm 139. It's a very long psalm, many verses in it. And as I'm reading it, he's quoting it verse by verse as I'm reading it. I wish I could have said, hey, I'll quote it with you, Chuck, but I couldn't do that. So this last time, a couple of Sundays ago, I read this to you when you had your knee surgery. I'm going to read it again. This time he didn't quote it. He just soaked it in. There's some good things in there. It says that God has a book. All of our members are written down in it. Isn't that something? He knows how tall you are, how short you are. It's just wonderful that he is so precise. And Jesus even knows this to be a fact, that every hair on your head is numbered. Now, for some of you men, that's not too much work, you know, for him to number your hair. But for some of you ladies, you've got some curly locks, and he knows every hair on your head has it numbered. And he says that the sparrow falls to the ground and dies. Does not your Father in heaven take notice? But how much more valuable are you than a sparrow? See, the world and the education system of the world would say, you're not much more valuable than that sparrow. You're going to work for the man, and you're going to pay all these taxes, and you're going to get to a place where you're so tired you don't care if you live or die. But what joy did you get out of life? You see, you are more precious than an animal kingdom inhabitant. You are. There's only one of you. And you think that nobody cares, maybe, but God really cares. He really cares for you. And that's why he sent his son, Jesus Christ, to die for you. Peter comes back to Jerusalem, and they didn't get on him eating dinner with him. It wasn't that. They got him, preaching to the Gentiles. They got on him for walking into the man's house and then fellowshipping with him. So one of the first things the gospel breaks down is a snooty attitude, a better than thou, a higher lifestyle and a lower caste system. There's none of that in heaven. We're all equal. There's no trying to dress right to show that we've got more money or less money. No, we're all one in the Lord. It's just perfect because it's all in love. And he does say there are rewards. To whom much is given, much is required. So the person that's in a leadership position, it says in James, be not many masters among you, for you're going to receive the greater judgment. So when you take on responsibility, the world says, maybe it's too much for you. Get on welfare. Depend on us. But no, you depend on God. Because he knows you, and he's going to raise you up. In Psalm 75, verse 5 and 6, it says, it's the Lord God who raises one up or puts one down, because promotion comes neither from the east, nor the north, nor the south. God lifts you up. So if God be for you, who in the world can be against you? But if God's not before you or for you, anybody in the world can be against you and hurt you in many, many ways, not just physically, but emotionally and spiritually. So he tells this story. This was done three times. At that very moment, three men stood outside the door like the Spirit told me in verse 12. Go doubting nothing. Moreover, these six brethren accompanied me, and we entered the man's house. And he told us how he had seen an angel standing in his house who said to him, send men to Joppa and call for Simon, whose surname is Peter. who will tell you words by which you and all of your household shall be saved. Isn't that a good promise right there? It's going to take words, directions, how you and your household can be saved. And as they began to speak, the Holy Spirit fell upon how he said, John indeed baptized with water, but you shall be baptized with the Holy Spirit. If therefore God gave them the same gift as he gave us when we believed on the Lord Jesus Christ. Now look at this here. Who was I? Now that's humbleness. That's meekness. Who was I? Who am I? Who was I that I could withstand God? This was of God. And then when they heard these things, they became silent. And then they glorified God, saying, well, then God has also granted to the Gentiles repentance to life. And then the people started to spread out. Those who were scattered after the persecution arose over Stephen traveled as far as Phoenicia, Cyprus, Antioch, preaching the word to no one but the Jews only. But some of them were men from Cyprus and Cyrene, who, when they had come to Antioch, spoke to the Hellenists, preaching the Lord Jesus. And the hand of the Lord was with them. Look at that. And a great number believed and turned to the Lord. Wow. Then news of these things came to the ears of the church in Jerusalem. And they sent out Barnabas to go as far as Antioch. When he came and had seen the grace of God, he was glad and encouraged them all that with purpose of heart they should continue with the Lord. You may want to mark that, with purpose of heart. Do you have purpose of heart? Is there a reason you get up in the morning? Do you have a plan? You have a purpose. You got a passion that's driving you. And they have purpose of heart, and they felt so free. The Holy Spirit had come upon them. A great many people were added to the Lord. And Barnabas departed for Tarsus to seek Saul. And when he had found him, he brought him to Antioch. So it was that for a whole year they assembled with the church and taught a great many people. And the disciples were first called Christians in Antioch. Now the word Christian means Christ-like.
0: You've been listening to Mike McIntosh with part one of an interesting study focusing on growing closer to God through being led by His Spirit. Trusting in God's plan for our lives usually requires change. While change might not be as difficult for some people, others must be brought to the point that they learn to rely entirely on the Lord for every need and every desire of their heart. Our Father in heaven wants us to pray for the big situations, our desires, and the direction for our life. But we also must learn to pray for basic needs. Even the tiniest provision comes from God. He wants you to acknowledge it through prayer, to thank Him and give Him the praise and glory for everything we have, including our very lives, because we owe Him everything, including our lives. We'll rejoin Mike McIntosh next time on CMV Radio at this same time for part two of the three stages of spiritual seeking and growth from the Book of Acts. 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
1: It's 1227.
2: It's 57 degrees.
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0: 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Our teacher here on Straight from the Heart is Senior Pastor Joe Foch. We're currently in the New Testament, going verse by verse through the Gospel of Mark. On today's broadcast, we'll continue our study, beginning in chapter 4. Before we finish, I'll give you some additional information so you can contact us with any questions or comments. But first, open your Bible to Mark chapter 4, and let's join Pastor Joe as he continues.
1: Mark chapter 4, verse 1 says, "And he began again to teach, and by the seaside there was gathered to him a great multitude, so that he entered into a ship and sat in the sea, and the whole multitude was by the sea on the land. And he taught them many things by parables, and said unto them in his doctrine, in his teaching, hearken, very important, behold, very important. There went out a sower to sow. Came to pass, as he sowed, some fell by the wayside, and the fowls of the air came, devoured it up. Some fell on stony ground, where it had not much earth, and immediately it sprang up, because it had no depth of earth. But when the sun was up, it was scorched, and because it had no root, it withered away. And some fell among thorns, and the thorns grew up and choked it, and it yielded no fruit." And very important, it yielded no fruit. "And other fell on good ground and did yield fruit, that sprang up and increased and brought forth some 30, some 60, some 100-fold," is the idea. "And he said unto them, he that hath ears to hear, let him hear." That's a condition of the heart, by the way. That's not just your physical ears. You have ears to hold up your glasses like me, or ears to hold up your earrings. People have ears for lots of things. But if you have ears to hear, let him hear. "When he was alone, they that were about him with the 12 came and asked him about the parable. And he said unto them, unto you it is given to know the mystery of the kingdom of God. But unto them that are without, all these things are done in parables," notice, that seeing they may see and not perceive, and hearing they may hear and not understand, lest at any time they should be converted, their sins should be forgiven them. And he said unto them, know ye not this parable? And how then will you know all parables?" Speaking of something we call expositional constancy. The idea is, if you don't understand this parable, you won't understand the other parables, in the sense that the seed will always be the word of God, the sower is Jesus Christ, the soil is human beings, the fowls of the air are the work of the enemy. He's going to give us the keys to unlock this parable. Here it is, verse 14. "The sower soweth the word. These are they by the wayside where the word is sown. But when they have heard, Satan cometh," notice, "immediately, and taketh away the word that was sown in their hearts. And these are they likewise which are sown on stony ground, who, when they have heard the word, immediately receive it with gladness, have no root in themselves, so they endure but for a time. And afterward, when affliction or persecution arises for the word's sake, immediately they are offended. And these are they which are sown among thorns, such as hear the word, and the cares of this world, of this age, literally, and the deceitfulness of riches, and the lust of other things, or desire for other things, entering in, choke the word, and it becomes unfruitful. And these are they which are sown on good ground, such as hear the word and receive it, and bring forth fruit, some 30, some 60, some 100-fold. Jesus now speaking to the multitudes in parables. Set out in a boat a little bit, and the multitudes gathered on the shore. Matthew says he's going to begin speaking exclusively in parables. He has a reason. Hostility has grown. The religious leaders have no desire to hear what he's saying. So he begins to speak to them in parables. Parabalo. Para is alongside. Balo means to cast. What he's doing, he's taking spiritual truths and he's casting them alongside of imagery that they were familiar with, sowing in a field. Or, if you like it the other way, he's taking spiritual truths and casting alongside of the spiritual truth imagery that they were familiar with. And he's doing that as a master teacher. His goal is to turn their ears into eyes. Because that bypasses the IQ. It isn't just concepts. It's not something that somebody has to think about. It's something that any heart, and people think in imagery, any heart that has the right attitude will receive it. Any heart that has the wrong attitude will turn away from it. So it's a screening process. He's not just trying to hide things. If he was, he'd just keep quiet and go away. But he's laying out parables, giving them these images that they understand, and those that want to think, that want to listen, the attitude of their heart is right, they're going to receive what he's saying. Those who are critical, who don't want to hear, are going to turn away. And in fact, he says that. He who hath ears to hear, let him hear. He's going to say after this, to him that hath shall more be given, to him that hath not even what he hath shall be taken away. What he's talking about is the attitude of heart. To him that hath ears to hear, to him shall more be given. To him that hath not ears to hear, even what he has shall be taken away. Speaking of the attitude of the heart. Now he comes to them with imagery they're completely familiar with. Man goes forward to sow seed on a field. They may have been happening as they're listening in the background somewhere. In those days, usually the seed was sown, then the plow was pulled over to turn the earth over onto the seed. But in the process of sowing, and they were completely familiar, man throwing by hand behind an ox, often sowing right as he's plowing. Sometimes the field was sown, then it was plowed. But as you would sow the seed, sometimes the wind would blow. Some of that seed, because you're throwing by hand, would fall on the pathways. There were pathways through the field. You know, if you're going through the woods, you're going through the park, you can notice the pathways right away. Those places are hardened from people walking. And sometimes the seed would fall there. It wasn't plowed under. And immediately the birds would come. They were picking up the seed. People saw this every day. There are other places where the seed fell, and Israel's a rocky place. If you've been there, you know that. Sometimes in a huge rock itself, there's a dish that's filled with earth. Sometimes right under the surface of the earth, it's stone. And quite often, the seed springs up immediately there because of the warmth of the rock. But because it has no depth, it can't put down a root, it withers, it dies. They saw this every day in their life. Some places it fell among thorns. Israel, the fields are all lined with thorns. Those thorns are there when the seed is sown in the field. And sometimes that seed grows, but it never really produces fruit because it's choked, it's crowded. And then, of course, the whole reason the farmer does what he does is because there is much seed that, of course, obviously grows and can be harvested. There would be no sense in him doing it at all. Now, he takes those truths and puts them alongside of spiritual truths. That is the parable. The sower sows the word. The first image that we're to see in the parable is the sower. And of course, we believe here it's Jesus Christ that's sowing the word. And in the greatest sense, we believe it's still Jesus Christ who sows the word. The Bible says he's the same yesterday, today, and forever. Someone may preach a sermon. Someone may put out an album with Christian music on it. Someone may read a book that's written by a Christian, maybe on Christian radio. Regardless, as the word goes forth, it's still Jesus by his Spirit that takes that and places it in the heart of a human being where it'll bring forth. So we'll still see Jesus as the sower, the seed. Now he takes the word of God and puts it alongside of seed. And he says the seed is the word. Very important. The seed is not politics. It's not psychology. It's not denominationalism. It's not particular points of view. The seed, and the only thing that can produce life, is the word of God. And he puts that alongside of the seed because the seed has the potential in itself. Now, the largest seed we have in the world is a coconut. This is just free information, in case you're interested. The smallest seed sprout, regardless of age. We found grain in some of the pyramids of 3,000 years old, and that will germinate. And the reason that he puts the word next to seed in the parable is because of the remarkable capacity of seed to produce life. Encoded in the seed is all of the information that's necessary to produce life. That seed can sit somewhere for 2,000 years. And it still brings forth life when it gets into the soil. Still, it still somehow has enough information to know when it's stricken by moisture and soil. It comes to life. That information's in there. It will live off of its own nourishment until that's gone, and then the root starts to go down. It knows which way is down. It knows which way is up. Most of us wouldn't know that if we were buried. And then the stalk begins to go up. It puts into process photosynthesis. It has the ability to produce a stalk. All of that is encoded in the DNA inside the seed itself. And then it produces, after its kind, it produces much fruit. It reproduces. And in that, it's a beautiful picture of the Word of God. The Word of God has within itself the capacity to produce life. In fact, you and I, it says, were born again not by corruptible seed, but by incorruptible seed of the Word of God. So the Word itself, that's central in regards to life changing, in regards to producing life. The Word of God, forsaken in so many places for other things. Thirdly is the soil. Different types of soil. There's the hard soil, the hard heart. There's the shallow soil, the shallow human heart. There's the crowded heart, or preoccupied. We'll look at that heart. And then there's the heart that receives and produces. Now, here's the difficult thing about a parable, and we're going to make application with the parable to ourselves. First of all, the parable in itself can be taken in the context of the hard heart, the shallow heart, and the crowded heart are people who never get saved. And only the fourth group are people who get saved. Jesus says, lest they should be converted and believe and be saved. So the parable can be interpreted that way. The parables are extremely simple and extremely deep, because Jesus says that the first soil are they that are sown. The second one, are they that are sown, not it. The third one, they that are sown. In fact, in Matthew, he says, this is he that was sown. And he immediately is making the person and the seed the same. Because to the degree the Word of God is in you, to that degree it reproduces in the environment you're placed in. When we look at it today, this parable, we want to interpret it as something that we can make application of in our own lives. So for the believer to examine ourselves. The hard heart, that's the first one he speaks about here. What made the soil hard is simply that was the most traveled way. It was the way people walked constantly. And what a picture of the world, the most traveled places, the most trampled down places, the most common walked places, the places that peer pressure tells you have to walk, you have to listen, you have to do this, you have to do that. How often people are hardened by the world, hardened by the way things happen, hardened by pain, hardened by being trampled on. Interesting, the seed that falls there, the Word of God, Satan comes immediately. He has a greater response to it than that heart. He's not indifferent at all to the Word of God. He would rather have you sowing anything else than the Word of God. He knows the power of it. He immediately comes. Jesus makes no excuse. He doesn't say, well, you know, this is if you believe in spiritual forces. I know, you know, he doesn't say, well, this is bad because a lot of people are going to think, you know, Satan's a little guy on a tuna fish can. They're going to think I'm crazy. Jesus makes no excuses. He says, Satan cometh immediately. He understands the malevolent forces that are at work in this world. He comes immediately, steals away the word. Some people are like that. Second one, they're shallow. Not much soil. There can be a place on the rock where there's a little dirt and the seed falls there. It germinates, but because there's no depth. Now, it's interesting because God will sow his word anywhere where there's a little crack. You guys have seen cracks in the sidewalk. You're out there with your weed own trying to kill everything that grows in the crack, or a crack in a wall, or a crack in a driveway. God will sow his word into any crack, anywhere, hoping for some opportunity to get into a life. But quite often it says, because there's no depth, It springs up and it withers when persecution arises, and that happens, or difficulty, affliction, is pressure there. And how many people do we know like that? Oh, well, we saw them get saved. I don't understand. We saw them go forward an altar call, or they prayed the sinner's prayer, or they were real excited, or they got a Bible, they got a Christian bumper sticker, they got one-way salt and pepper shakers on the dining room table. I thought for sure, and now they're back drinking, they're back doing the stuff. You know, and, you know, some people, they come in, and, oh, yeah, this Jesus stuff, this is really cool. Oh, you're that band playing church. Well, this is cool. Jesus, I'm into that. Oh, yeah. And then as soon as somebody says, you're a Bible thumper, soon as a little

contain a certain number of drives and desires at a given time. Sometimes you feel like, I feel like I'm being pulled in 1,000 directions. You can't handle everything. God can. His heart is much broader. The human heart can only deal with a certain number of things at a time. That's why it gets crowded. God's heart never gets crowded. The human heart gets crowded. Now, this soil, I like the idea of it being preoccupied. It says when the seed is sown, thorns grow up with it. They were already waiting there. And the human heart is like that. It's preoccupied. There's weeds. And you keep pulling them out, and they keep coming back again. The first thing it says here that preoccupies, that crowds our heart, are the cares of this world. Literally, it's the cares of this age. Now, the Bible tells us some specific things about this age. If you want to read in 1 Timothy 4, 2 Timothy 3, 2 Peter chapter 2, and so forth, we're living in an age that the Scripture has much to say about. And it is an age of anxiety. It's an age of stress. And that's our word here, cares. It's merimna. It means to be pulled in different directions, to be distracted. And I feel like that sometimes. I feel like I'm being pulled in so many directions that I don't want to do anything. Because I feel like doing one thing ain't going to remove the pile. I just want to get raptured. Leave the pile here. The merimna. Now, it doesn't say this person is malicious in any way. It doesn't say they're sinful. It says they're distracted. It says they're being pulled in different directions by the cares of this age. That's the Greek synonym for worry. This is an age of worry and anxiety. And you know people who worry so much that they think more about this and statistics and this than going to the Scripture and saying, Lord, what does your word say about this? Can I find rest here? Can I trust you in regards to these things? Would you speak to me? The second group, it says, that get crowded, one of some of the weeds, are the deceitfulness of riches. Now, it doesn't say riches are bad. Money is a great tool to use against the devil. Abraham was a wealthy man. Joseph was a wealthy man. David was a wealthy man. There are godly people who love the Lord. Wealthy. But there are those who make money their master, their driving passion in life. And it is a cruel master. And it doesn't fulfill. Look how many millionaires are in the Betty Ford Clinic. Look how many of our stars, movie stars and sports stars, and get busted for drugs. They get busted. They're not happy. They're not fulfilled. They have it all. There's a deceitfulness to riches. And one of the dangers is if we give ourselves to that, it crowds the opportunity that the Word of God would have in our lives and our hearts. Lastly, he says the lust for other things is simply the desire for other things, not things that are wrong. Just things that are not expedient. Where do we prioritize? You know, sometimes we can do so-called, you know, well, we want to get the new mortgage, and we want to get, you know, the house down the shore. We want to get the house in the mountains. We want to get the house in Florida. We want to get the membership to the golf club. We want to do this. We want to do that. You know, and all of these things, none of them wrong in themselves, but we get so frazzled and we get so wrapped up with other things that it crowds in our lives the Word of God. But our problem is not that we lack information. Our problem is the soil. The Scripture is clear about morality. It's clear about alcohol. It's clear about gossip. It's clear about the role of husbands and the role of wives and child raising. And the Word of God is powerful. The problem is either our hearts are hard or they're shallow. Or even when our hearts are fertile, there are so many other things that are growing there. And God is challenging us to weed our hearts. And we don't want to listen to that. And yet I wonder, when we're 60, when we're 70, when we look back, when we look at the fruit that's in the lives of our children, when we look at the condition of our marriage, I wonder how much we'll say, you know, those things were only thorns. I dedicated myself to my career, or I dedicated myself to investments, or I dedicated myself to building or remodeling, you know, this, the other thing. And here I stand, and I wonder what condition my marriage might be in today if I had made room in my heart for your word. Lord, I wonder what condition my kids might be in today.

0: if I had let the standard not be the cares of this age or the riches of this age or the desire for things, but if I had let the standard be the Word of God. I wonder how many of us, as we're old, will look back and say, all those things that seem so necessary and so important, and there was nothing wrong with them. And God was blessing us, and they were good things, and He was prospering us. But from here, as life has slipped by so quickly, Lord, so many of those things were just thorns. They were just choking out the different opportunities that I had to yield to Your Word and to live simpler, to give myself over. You know, Jesus says this passionately in verse 3. These are imperatives. Hearken. Behold. Hearken means listen, but there's a pleading to it. He's standing in the boat. He's looking at the crowds. He's not impressed by numbers. He's not saying, man, we got 10,000 in church today. Man, I was good today. Did you see those crowds? No, he's looking at the crowd as he looks. He doesn't look as man looks on the outward appearance, but God looketh upon the soil, the heart. And as he looks at the crowds, he knows, well, there are those here that are hard-hearted. There are those that are shallow. There are those that are occupied. But there are those who will hear the Word of God and then receive it to themselves to live by, to walk in. So he says to this multitude with great pathos, these are imperatives, please hearken is listen. Please listen. Behold is consider. Listen. Consider. I'm sowing my word. It has the power to change your life, to set you free. It will secure next month and next year. It will secure your marriage and your children and your destiny and your worth. People say, well, oh, you sow the word, you're going to offend people. Well, the word of God was not offensive to me. It set me free. It gave me life. It gave me a future and a hope. It cleaned me out. It helped me to be what I need to be in life. The very contrary is true. It's everything that's necessary and wonderful.
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2: 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And now, here's our Creation Moments host, Ian Taylor.
3: Our moon is moving away from the Earth at a rate of 4 centimeters per year, about less than 2 inches. That might not seem much. However, that rate of movement away from the Earth presents problems for those who believe that the Earth and the Moon have been around for 4.5 billion years. At the rate that the Moon is receding, it would have been so close to the Earth only 1.5 to 2 billion years ago that tidal friction would have melted the surface rocks of the Earth. Mathematical fiddling helps a little, but not enough. By mathematically increasing the rate of the Earth's spin over the supposed billions of years, and figuring in a factor for assumed different tidal rates, one can inch the Earth-Moon relationship back to about 4 billion years. Evolutionary scientists feel that the problem can be solved to keep their 4.5 billion years of evolutionary history intact. However, they admit that the assumptions being tried need investigation, since the matter is far from solved. In other words, evolutionists admit that they have a problem getting the Earth-Moon relationship to fit into their long age history. The mathematical models rule out the theory that the Moon was formed billions of years ago from the same dust cloud that supposedly formed the Earth. Also ruled out is the theory that the Moon was captured by the Earth's gravity. Only one explanation seems to satisfy the data, that the Moon was formed relatively recently, orbiting the Earth from the time of its creation.
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5: Hi, this is Pastor Joe from Calvary Chapel of Manitowoc. We're doing an in-depth study through the book of 2 Corinthians on Sunday morning at 10 a.m. Keep in mind that Paul wrote 1 Corinthians from Ephesus, and it was a letter of correction because the church in Corinth was in trouble. They let the world, you might say, come into the church and contaminate the church. Paul wrote this second letter to the church in Corinth probably less than a year after his first letter, putting the date around 57 AD on his third missionary journey. He wrote his first letter to the Corinthians from Ephesus, and now this letter he wrote from Macedonia, and the second letter is different than the first. You see, the second letter reveals the heart of Paul, the heart of a shepherd, the heart of a pastor. We hope you can join us for these studies. 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
8: Isaiah 55:11 tells us, "So shall my word be that goes forth from my mouth. 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

0: The story of Lot in Genesis is better than any Hollywood blockbuster. Picture this. A man flees a city on the brink of catastrophic destruction, grabbing his family and running for their lives. His wife looks back to gaze upon everything she's leaving behind in a city stained by sin and instantly becomes a pillar of salt. He then escapes with his two daughters, who later deceive him into unthinkable acts to get what they believe has been unjustly taken from them. So what happens next? I'm Steve Schwetz, and in this study on Through the Bible, our teacher, Dr. J. Vernon McGee, walks us through the shocking and sobering experiences of Lot and Abraham, stories that serve as warnings for believers everywhere. Now, are you on the edge of your seat? Well, if so, take a deep breath and relax, because God's got this. Before we get started, though, let me share a few letters from our fellow listeners. First one comes from a listener in Washington, D.C. Thanks for the relentless effort of the entire staff to get the Word of God out to all nations of the world. I rejoice in hearing letters read from all over the world of what God's doing and how He's changing hearts and lives through the teaching of His Word, especially in remote areas where the Bible is rare or not easily available, or people cannot read or write. The stories are priceless and very encouraging. I listen daily on my way to work and on Sundays after church service. I learn so much from God's Word and benefit from the continual transformation of my life. I receive the prayer requests and pray for the program often. I also give toward the continual spread of His Word as God grants me grace. Thanks for the Bible bus passes that I prayerfully hand out. Thanks again for all that you do, especially those who travel often to different countries to see the effect and expansion of this great work. God's protection and grace continually be with you. Isn't that an encouraging letter? Thank you so much for your prayers, as well as the financial support and for helping us fling that seed. And here's a quick note. This is from Craig, who writes, I've been listening since 1990. You were instrumental in my coming to faith in Jesus as Savior. Thank you for all you've done and continue to do. Love and praying for you always. Well, Craig, it is great to hear from you. And as always, I'm going to be saving you a seat as we roll along through God's Word. Now, what's your story? Remember, it's letter month, and we really do want to hear what God's doing in your life as we study His Word together. So just you can find us if you want on social media. That's a way. You can look for Through the Bible with J. Vernon McGee on Facebook, Instagram, and X. And you can always email us at BibleBus@TTB.org or write to us at Box 7100, Pasadena, California, 91109. In Canada, Box 25325, London, Ontario, N6C6B1. You can also drop us a note in our app or call and leave a message at 1-800-65-BIBLE. Okay, it's time to get started, so let's pray. Heavenly Father, thank you for strengthening our faith as we study your word. Lord, we ask that you would provide for those who live in challenging places. Grow our faith in you as our Savior and provider, and we ask this in the name of our great Savior, Jesus Christ. Amen. Well, we're off to Genesis 19 on Through the Bible with Dr. J. Vernon McGee.
1: Now, friends, today we return back to the 19th chapter of the book of Genesis. We are going to pick up at verse 6. Now, this is the chapter in which we see what we have called an example of blasted Christian life. This is an evidence of what today could happen to many believers, and it does happen to many believers. This man Lot had gone down into the city of Sodom. He did not realize it was the kind of a city that it was. I'm sure of that. But he got down there and found out that perversion was the order of the day. And he brought up his children, his sons and his daughters, in that atmosphere. Now, when he looked down there, and you will recall we saw that he pitched his tent toward Sodom. He looked down there, he saw the lovely streets and boulevards and parks and public buildings and the folk on the outside, but he did not see what they really were. Now, the sin of this city is so great that God is going to judge it. God is going to destroy the city. Now, let's draw a pretty sharp line here. There is today a gray area where there is a new attitude towards sin today. And it's not really as black as we once thought it was. And the church today is compromised till it's even pitiful. Right now, the press is reporting in Southern California that we have a church made up of those that are homosexuals and the pastor of the church, lo and behold, is also one. They all admit it. Now, may I say to you, the lesson of Sodom and Gomorrah is a lesson for this generation. Now, God's not accepting this kind of a church. The idea seems to be today that you can become a child of God and you can continue on in sin. God says that's impossible. You cannot do that. And this city of Sodom is an example of that, that you cannot continue in sin. This idea today that you can be a Christian and go on in sin is a tremendous mistake, and especially make light of it as I judge it's being made in this particular case. Now, that's what they were doing in Sodom and Gomorrah. Now, God destroyed these cities. Now, don't say we have a primitive view of God here and we have a better one today, because even after all, Jesus received sinners. He sure did. But when he got through with them, he had changed them. The harlot that came to him was no longer in that business. When she came to God, she changed. That's the thing that happened to other sinners. A publican came to him, and he left the seat of custom. He gave up that which was crooked, and he came to the Lord. Now, I begin reading at verse 6, and probably I should do it without comment. And Lot went out at the door unto them and shut the door after him. Now, the men of Sodom were outside the door, asking that these guests that he had, that they be turned out to them. Verse 7, and said, I pray you, brethren, do not so wickedly. That's the way Lot looked at it, and he'd been down there a long time, and it wasn't new morality to him, just old sin. Verse 8, behold now, I have two daughters which have not known man. Let me, I pray you, bring them out unto you, and do ye to them as good is in your eyes. Only unto these men do nothing, for therefore came they under the shadow of my roof. When a man entertained a guest, in that day he was responsible for him. And the thing was that he was willing to make this kind of a sacrifice to protect them. And they said, this is what that crowd outside, stand back. They said again, this one fellow came into sojourn, he'll needs be a judge. You see, Lot was advancing in the political area there. Now will we deal worse with thee than with them. And they pressed sore upon the man, even Lot, and came near to break the door. But the man put forth their hand, pulled Lot into the house to them, and shut to the door. And they smote the men that were at the door of the house with blindness, both small and great, so that they wearied themselves to find the door. And if they hadn't, of course, Lot and these men would have been destroyed, because that was the thought of these men. And the men said unto Lot, hast thou here any besides, son-in-law, and thy sons, thy daughters, and whatsoever thou hast in the city, bring them out of this place, for we will destroy this place, because the cry of them is waxen great before the face of the Lord, and the Lord hath sent us to destroy it. And Lot went out, he spake unto his sons-in-law, which married his daughters, and said, up, get you out of this place, for the Lord will destroy this city. But he seemed as one that mocked unto his sons-in-law. Now this man Lot here is in a very bad situation. He'd spent years now down in the city of Sodom. He'd learned to tolerate this sort of thing, although he calls it wickedness. And he saw his sons and daughters grow up, and they apparently married among the people of that day. And when the time came and Lot got this word from the Lord to leave the city, he went to his sons-in-law and he said, let's get out of here. God will destroy this city. They laughed at him. They ridiculed him. I suppose they knew that the week before he had invested a little money in real estate there. And they said, we know you. You are wrapped up in the city of Sodom. This is your home. You have apparently applauded these things and approved of them. You see, this man out of the will of God in this place is no witness for God. He didn't win anybody in this city. And when you go down to their level, friends, you don't win them today either. And that's being demonstrated, I think, in this hour. Now, this man Lot, frankly, I would have agreed with Abraham that he wasn't saved. But you remember Peter in 2 Peter 2:6 and 8 says, this righteous man vexed his righteous soul. I tell you, he never enjoyed it down there. Now, he's going to leave the city. Can't get anyone to leave with him except his wife and two single daughters. When the morning arose, then the angels hastened Lot, saying, arise, take thy wife and thy two daughters, which are here, lest thou be consumed in the iniquity of the city. And while he lingered, the man laid hold upon his hand, from the hand of his wife, from the hand of his two daughters, the Lord being merciful unto him. You see, here's a man that was God's man in spite of everything. And if I only had the book of Genesis, I'm not sure I would believe that Lot was saved. I agree with Abraham. But since Peter calls him a righteous man, and this man had become that way because he had followed Abraham, he believed God, and he had offered the sacrifices, and the Lord being merciful unto him, God had extended mercy to him, and he believes God, and he gets out of the city. Now, it came to pass, when they had brought them forth abroad, that he said, escape for thy life, look not behind thee, neither stay thou in all the plain, escape to the mountain, lest thou be consumed. And even Lot didn't want to leave. Lot said unto them, oh, not so, my Lord. Behold, now thy servant hath found grace in thy sight. Thou hast magnified thy mercy, which thou hast showed unto me in saving my life, and I cannot escape to the mountain, lest some evil take me and I die. He'd get out of the city, but he couldn't make it to the mountain. And now he says, behold, now this city is near to flee unto, in a little place called Zoar. And that's where he went. You see, he came out of Sodom, but this man didn't come clean even out of that. And of course, he got in a great deal of trouble at that particular time. Now, God destroyed the city of Sodom. And we're told two things here, one concerning his wife and the other concerning his daughters. The one concerning his wife is that he looked back from behind him, and she became a pillar of salt. Now, that, I think, has been greatly misunderstood. Why in the world did Ms. Lot turn and look back? Well, I think the reason is twofold. She turned and looked back, first of all, because she did not want to leave Sodom. She loved Sodom. She loved Lot, too, but it was a lot of Sodom that she loved. And she didn't want to leave. I think she was a member of the country club, the sewing club, and the Shakespeare club. And in fact, there wasn't a club in town that she wasn't a member of. She just loved these little get-togethers in the afternoon. And I'm not sure but what they met and studied religion. They had a nice little religious club. Oh, she was right in the thick of it all, friends. She didn't want to leave. Her heart was in Sodom. Her body walked out, but she surely left her heart there. Now, that is a tremendous lesson for us today. We hear a great deal, and I hear a great many Christians who talk about they want to see the Lord come, and they're not living like it. On Sunday morning, why, it's difficult to get them to leave their lovely home. And Sunday night, they're not going to leave their lovely home because they love TV, too. They've got a color TV, and they're going to look at the programs on Sunday night because they have some good ones, and they want to see them. They're not going to church. Now, when the Lord comes, friends, you're going to leave the TV. You're going to leave that lovely home. You're going to leave everything down here. I just have one question to ask you. Will it break your heart to leave all of this down here? I've asked myself that question many times. I'm not anxious to leave, I'll be honest with you. I'd love to stay. I have my loved ones, I want to be with them. And I have friends, and I want to be with them. And I have this program, and I want to be with it. And I'll be very frank with you. I hope the Lord will just let me stay here. But I also want to be able to say, when he does call, I don't want to have a thing down here that'll break my heart to leave. Not a thing. I love my home, too. But I'll be honest with you, I'd just soon go off and leave it. May I say to you, Miss Lot turned and looked back. That's one of the explanations. And then the other is just simply this. Why did she look back? She didn't believe God. God says you leave the city and don't look back. And Lot didn't look back. He believed God, but Ms. Lot didn't. She did not believe God. She wasn't a believer, and so she didn't really make it out of the city. She's turned to a pillar of salt. And I'm not going into the story of the two daughters that's as sordid as it can be. Frankly, Lot didn't do well in moving down to the city of Sodom. He lost everything except his own soul. And you know, that's a picture today of a great many people that won't judge the sins in their lives. And they're saved, but just so as by fire. And you find that the Lord has said in a very definite way to some of these folk that have put all their eggs in a basket like this. God says that if you won't judge your sin down here, he will judge it. And apparently that was the case in Lot's story. Now, I want to leave this chapter, but I want to leave it by looking at Abraham. What did Abraham think of all of this? Well, let me read verses 27 and 28 of Genesis 19. Abraham got up early in the morning to the place where he stood before the Lord, and he looked toward Sodom and Gomorrah, toward all the land of the plain, and behold, and lo, the smoke of the country went up as the smoke of a furnace. Now, when Abraham looked down there, I think his heart was sad. I'm not sure whether he knew Lot had escaped or not. He probably learned about it later on. But when he looked down there, he probably was sad because of Lot's sake. But Abraham hadn't invested a dime down there. And when judgment came, it didn't disturb him one whit, because he wasn't in love with the things of Sodom and the things of the world. You remember what we are told today? Love not the world, neither the things that are in the world. I have a message that I give periodically, and the title of it is Sightseeing in Sodom. And I attempt to look at Sodom through the eyes of Lot himself. And he sure had a wrong view of it. And Mrs. Lot, she fell in love with it. And then the view of Abraham. You can sightsee in Sodom with Abraham. He lost nothing down there. Or you can go through Sodom with the Lord and see it as he sees it. And it's too bad that the church is not looking at the sin of sodomy. I don't think it's any greater today than it's been in the past. But there is today a tremendous percentage of our population that are homosexuals, engaged in perversion. And today we speak of it in a more candid manner than we ever did. In fact, what I'm saying right now, 10 years ago I might not have said on the radio, but this is something today that's right in our midst. Now, what's to be the attitude of the Christian toward it? Well, even Lot in his day, he said, you're doing wickedly. And God judged it. Isn't that enough for the child of God to know you can't compromise with this type of thing? This is a sin. And to indulge in it, and then to say, well, this is a sickness. The same thing said about the alcoholic. Sure, he's sick. Of course he's sick. But what made him take that first drink and continue to drink until he became sick? Sin did it, friends. Sin is the problem, and this is a sin. It's so labeled in the first chapter of Romans. God says he gave them up. So Genesis 19 is a pretty important chapter for this present generation that we are living in today, and we need to recognize that. Now I come to the 20th chapter of the book of Genesis, and the 20th chapter actually seems like the fifth leg on a cow. It just seems to be that necessary. And what we have here is something that you feel like you'd like to leave out, and you wonder again, why is this chapter put in here? Well, it's put in for a very important reason, friends. Abraham and Sarah are going to have to deal with this sin before they can have Isaac, before they can have the blessing. And may I say to you, until you and I are willing to deal with the sin in our life, there's no blessing for us. Now, I'm going to just hit the high points of chapter 20. I'm reading verse 1 now. Abraham journeyed from thence toward the south country, and dwelled between Kadesh and Shur, and sojourned in Gerar. And Abraham said of Sarah his wife, she's my sister. And Abimelech, king of Gerar, sent and took Sarah. Now what you have here is something that is quite interesting. You think Sarah was beautiful? Well, she's almost 90 years old, and she's beautiful, friends. Not many can qualify in this particular department. That's one thing that I note here. And then Abraham is actually getting pretty far south in the land. He's gone beyond Kadesh Barnea, where the children of Israel came up and wouldn't even enter the land. Now he's gone down to Gerar, which I don't think he should have done, but be that as it may, he lies about Sarah again. Now I want you to hear his confession, because that's the thing that makes this chapter important and reveals the fact that Abraham and Sarah cannot have Isaac until they deal with this sin that is in their lives. And it goes way back. I'm reading verse 11 of chapter 20, and this is a remarkable passage of Scripture, friends. Will you hear it? And Abraham said, and he's talking now to Abimelech, who is greatly disturbed that he would do a thing like this, lie about his wife. And Abraham said, because I thought, surely the fear of God is not in this place, and they will slay me for my wife's sake. Now you see, again, he's not trusting God. He felt like he's moving down into a godless place, and he finds out that Abimelech apparently has a high sense of what is right and wrong. And he puts a tremendous value upon character and that sort of thing, and apparently a man who knew God. Now will you notice, poor Abraham doesn't look good by the side of Abimelech here. Now I'm reading on in verse 12. And yet indeed, she is my sister. She is the daughter of my father, but not the daughter of my mother. And she became my wife. Now you see, he lets it all out now. He says, to tell the truth, it is half a lie. She is my half-sister, and she is my wife. Now verse 13, and it came to pass, when God caused me to wander from my father's house, that I said unto her, this is thy kindness which thou shalt show unto me. At every place whither we shall come, say of me, he's my brother. Now when they started out, you see, Abraham didn't have complete trust and confidence in God, and he and Sarah made a pact that anywhere they went, and it looked like Abraham might be killed because of his wife, that Sarah would say, he's my brother. And that would keep Abraham, so Abraham and Sarah thought, from being killed. Now they made that little agreement, and they used it down in Egypt. And here they have used it again. Now that sin must be dealt with before God is going to hear and answer his prayer in sending a son. Isaac will not be born till this will be dealt with. And again, let me repeat, how many Christians today that won't judge sin in their lives, and there's no blessing in their lives? I frankly believe that in many of our fundamental churches today, if we could get the believers there, those that are in places of leadership, if they would confess their sins, now not publicly, but if they would deal with the sins that are in their lives, I believe we could have revival. And I don't believe there'll be any blessing until, friends, this is dealt with. Now, will you listen to Paul over here in 1 Corinthians 11? And this is a pretty important passage. Paul says, but let a man examine himself. So let him eat of that bread and drink of that cup. For he that eateth and drinketh damnation to himself, not discerning the Lord's body. For this cause many are weak and sickly among you, and many sleep. For if we would judge ourselves, we would not be judged. But when we are judged, we're chastened of the Lord, that we should not be condemned with the world. And blessing, friends, is being withheld today from the church and from the lives of many believers because we won't deal with a sin in our lives. That's a tremendous lesson, a great spiritual lesson, here in the 20th chapter of the book of Genesis. Now, next time, we're going to see this long-looked-for event, the birth of Isaac. Until next time, may God richly bless you, my beloved.
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0: Is belief in aliens harmless? This is Ken Ham, founder of the ministry that built a full-size ark near Cincinnati. The idea of life in faraway galaxies may seem harmless, but belief in aliens comes with theological problems. The Bible tells us Adam's sin affected the entire universe. This means any supposed aliens are suffering from the effects of sin, yet they didn't sin in Adam like we did. Jesus came to Earth to die for the descendants of Adam. To save aliens, Jesus would have to go to each planet to be born, die, and rise again. But the Bible tells us Jesus died once for all and his work is complete. The idea of intelligent aliens is incompatible with the gospel. Scientists can look all they want, but they won't find any distant civilizations.
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2: It's 132.
3: It's 60 degrees.
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1: It's 144.
2: It's 60 degrees.

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1: Hey, this is Dave with Agents for Christ. Welcome to another Evangelism Minute. Every time Agents for Christ takes a class out to evangelize, we're praying for divine appointments. And I have to tell you, God is faithful every time. A divine appointment is when the Lord puts you in the path of someone at the exact moment they need to hear what you have to say, or vice versa. I can't tell you how many times we've walked up to people, handed them a track, and as we began to share the gospel, they were amazed because they had already been thinking about God, or the point of this life, or maybe thinking about death. Just like Philip and the Ethiopian in the book of Acts, God is already stirring their hearts and puts us in their path to give them the good news they've been waiting for. So ask the Lord, who is it today that needs to hear about you? Lord, show me my divine appointment. For more information, go to gottracks.com. And remember, be bold, share your faith.

0: Hebrews 1, verses 1 through 4. God, who at various times and in various ways spoke in time past to the fathers by the prophets, has in these last days spoken to us by his Son, whom he has appointed heir of all things, through whom also he has made the worlds, who being the brightness of his glory and the express image of his person, and upholding all things by the word of his power, when he had by himself purged our sins, sat down at the right hand of the majesty on high, having become so much better than the angels, as he by inheritance obtained a more excellent name than they. This has been your sustaining word of the day, brought to you by Calvary Chapel of Manitowoc.
1: Some of you are old enough to remember the song from Dionne Warwick, "What the World Needs Now is Love, Sweet Love," right? Pastor Damien says, "What the world needs now is God's love, seen in and through our lives."
2: We look at the world around us that we find ourselves in. When is the last time you heard anybody talking about love in the public square? Our nation and our world is so volatile and divided right now, it's almost like the word has disappeared from our vocabulary, let alone anybody hoping that there's an actual reality behind that word. And what that tells us, and it's true of every time and season in human history, but it's true of this season, that the whole thing is wide open to us.

0: If you're a Christian, no doubt your desire is that God would be made known to the whole world. But maybe you didn't realize your love for others can really help that along. Today on According to the Scriptures, we come back to 1 John chapter 4 and a passage that addresses the subject of love. You might say the Apostle John is giving us sort of a tutorial on love. We discovered last time that our love for one another allows the invisible God to be made visible to a world around us. But it's also evidence to us that we're indwelt by the Holy Spirit. Here's Pastor Damien Kyle to take it from there.
1: No matter if you or I as a Christian love the body of Christ and love others in a way that we are constantly doing that, and nothing comes back in return for that, it will still be worth obeying that command in terms of a blessing that comes back to us in the continual witness to it when we recognize that this love does not come from me. I would never love people that never recompense my love. And it gives us that another of many, but another witness within our lives that something supernatural happened in our life when we were born again and the Holy Spirit really does live within us. Now, to be familiar with the worship of God in the Old Testament is to realize that whatever price we might pay personally or spiritually or emotionally or mentally in loving others as God commands, that price will never come even remotely close to offsetting the privilege of being indwelt by the Holy Spirit in order that God might supply us with the love that He calls us to manifest here. You remember in the Old Testament that the worship of God took place at the tabernacle of the Jews and then later a formal building known as the temple. And the temple and its grounds and its courtyards was in one sense just a series of obstructions. It was a series of walls and barriers, and as one would pass progressively from the outside entering into the courts, you'd come through the courts to the temple itself, to the holy place in its interior, and ultimately to the most holy place, or the Holy of Holies. And if you were a Gentile and you came up on that Temple Mount, everybody, including the Gentiles, could come as far as the court of the Gentiles. Then there would be a wall. All Gentiles would have to stop at that wall. And only Jews could then move beyond that wall. And then they could all then move to another wall, which was known as the court of the women. And the women could proceed no further than that particular wall. And then the men were able to move further in beyond that wall. And then beyond that stood the temple itself. And only a priest could enter in to the first of the two interior chambers that made up the interior of the temple, the place that was known as the holy place. And at the far end of that room was another room called the Holy of Holies, or the most holy place. And separating the Holy of Holies from the holy place was a veil, another barrier. And the Holy of Holies was called such because it represented the presence of God. It was where God chose to meet with man under the old covenant. And then, in order to emphasize the holiness of God, only one man in the entire world, only one man in the entire world could enter into the Holy of Holies, the Jewish high priest. He had to be a direct descendant of Aaron, the brother of Moses himself, and then he could only enter on one day of the year, on the Day of Atonement, and only after he had offered a sacrifice for his own sin. And the high priest would then enter through that curtain on behalf of all of the people on the Day of Atonement, sprinkle the blood of the sacrifice upon the mercy seat that covered the Ark of the Covenant, and then he would depart. And for the next 364 days of that year, that most holy place would sit completely silent and dark, And everything about the temple was a reminder of the holiness of God and the comparative unholiness of man and the fact that sin separates mankind from God. Now, you and I listen to those things and all of this. For the most part in this room, we are Gentiles. We have no close experience with that at all. But put yourself in the Apostle John's shoes here as he writes this verse, and the world and the perspective that he writes it from, being Jewish himself, more than conversant with all of this, as he writes here by the Holy Spirit. Under the old covenant, but one, the high priest himself, and only after offering a sacrifice for his own sin could even approach God in this way, and only on one day of the year. And under the new covenant in Jesus' blood, under a superior high priest, again, Jesus himself, John writes that God Almighty in the person of the Holy Spirit has come into our lives to indwell us and to make us living stones in a new temple, the temple of the Holy Spirit, in order that we might be necessarily empowered to love one another. And somewhere along the line of John's transition from a son of thunder to an apostle of love involved realizing that if the call to love one another as Christians necessitated God imparting his Holy Spirit to us, then whatever the demands might be of actually loving one another might be in life, they could never approach the unspeakable blessings that are ours by virtue of being indwelt by the Holy Spirit. John looked at it and said, whatever might be required of me by God in loving others, if loving others meant that God had in part needed to put his Holy Spirit into my life so that he would indwell me, to give me the ability to that, all of the benefits of being indwelt by the Holy Spirit in order to love others, John said, I'll take that deal in a second, without asking any questions, without a second thought. And so it is with each of us as Christians. The blessing of being indwelt by the Holy Spirit alone tips the scales in our direction. Whatever sacrifice, John says, is involved in our loving one another. And then in third and finally, John declares in verses 14 through 16, that when we were born again as Christians, we were born again into a realm of love, a province of love, a sphere of love, an atmosphere of love. And here you have John in verse 14 declaring with apostolic authority, with the authority of an eyewitness, he declares that the Father sent Jesus into the world as Savior, as the Savior of the world. And here he hearkens back to the first three verses that he wrote in writing 1 John. And then further in verse 15, John declares that our salvation involves not only recognizing Jesus as the Savior of the world, but in making Jesus our Savior personally, by putting our faith in him for salvation, with the recognition that he isn't just Joe Schmo from Kokomo, but with the recognition that he is also the Son of God. And in acknowledging Jesus as the Son of God, that acknowledges the fact that he is God the Son, he is divine, he is also sinless, and without those attributes, he couldn't be anybody's Savior. And so these aren't peripheral beliefs, as Jesus made clear to the Jewish religious leaders of his day when he said to them, "Therefore I said to you that you will die in your sins, for if you do not believe that I am," and he uses the name for God, "that I am, you will die in your sins." And then in verse 16, which is really the capstone verse of all of verses 7 through verse 16, declares that having been saved, we've been saved into the realm, we've been saved into the atmosphere of God's love. With God loving us, in turn loving Him, and while also being a channel of His love to fellow Christians. Interesting thing about verse 16 is that Bible scholars and students and commentators, they're uncertain whether John's phrase in verse 16, the phrase, "He who abides in love," they can't quite figure out exactly or dogmatically who it refers to. So he who believes in love, does it refer to us continuing to live as Christians as the object of God's love? Or does it speak of us loving God? Or does it speak of us continuing to love our brothers? Because John has advocated for every single one of those three things in this section of his letter. But I don't think John's intent is that we would choose one of those to the exclusion of the other two. I think he stated it this way so as to include all three. And thus John is communicating that when we became a Christian, and when anybody becomes a Christian, God intends that we be birthed into a moving, living, swirling atmosphere of love in which all at the same time, God is loving us, we are loving God, we are loving other Christians, and then God is loving them, they are loving God, and they are loving us, and every Christian is doing the same. And that the body of Christ as a result would be wrapped up in this great ball of love, as opposed to living in the ball of confusion, as the Temptations sang about in the 1970s. Song talking about racial strife and division, political chaos, drug culture out of control, economic strain and social disorder, and the ball of confusion is made up of anything else that makes this world a ball of confusion. And God intends that when a person becomes a Christian, they are then able to leave all of that ball of confusion as the primary and sole atmosphere of their lives, and then to enter into this atmosphere of love is their experience in the Christian life. And you stop and think about what wonderful imagery that is. It might produce a picture if you were to take a minute or two to try and figure out a picture related to that, but allow me to share a picture of it that I think most of us can relate to on our own. And it's a picture that comes to my mind as something that I've experienced all around the world, the United States, in Europe, in the Middle East, in Asia. This scene plays out all over the world. So here you are in a foreign city, let's say. You're on a very, very busy road, and you're being driven or you're being walked down a street that's just jammed with traffic. The sidewalks are jammed with people moving in both directions, and they're weaving their way in and out among one another. You've got all of the horns honking in the background. You've got the air brakes of the trucks hissing. You've got sirens blaring somewhere off in the distance. You've got a construction crews jackhammering the asphalt. You've got these exhaust fumes from the automobiles that are inexhaustible. And your senses are stretched to the very limit. And then all of a sudden your guide says, "We're here." And he comes to this great high wall that abuts the street and the sidewalk, and it has a gate usually made of metal that is as high as the wall. And he unlocks and opens the gate, and he ushers you through and shuts the gate behind you. And now you find yourself in the midst of the quietest, most beautiful garden and fountains you could ever imagine. And when you move from the confusion of the one into the peace of the next one, immediately it is something you don't even have to think about. It happens to you. You immediately are impacted emotionally, mentally, physically. You feel that sense that you can lower your guard, you can relax, you can be filled with peace, that you are in an environment that is safe and it's secure. And so, yes, we must still navigate this ball of confusion that the world is. But John declares it's no longer our primary or sole atmosphere in life. For the Christian, our primary atmosphere in life is the experience of love. God loving us, our love for God, our love for others, God's love for them, their love for God, their love for us. And that's what it's intended to be. And someone might object to all of this and say, I understand that it is God's desire that his family, his kingdom, his domain would be marked by such an atmosphere of love. I understand fully how it is that that represents a great need that we have in our lives as Christians. But this has hardly been my actual Christian experience. So what do you say to that? I say, exactly. Exactly. And that's why John puts before us to remind us as his readers that this doesn't just happen, and remind us, each of us, of the importance of doing our part in making sure Christianity is marked by this atmosphere of love as God intends. And why else would the aged Apostle John, in his old age where he had to be carried by others into the church service, the service would be turned over to him at the end for a word of exhortation before everyone was dismissed, and church history tells us that he would inevitably rise to his feet and then declare to the entire congregation, little children, let us love one another. And for that exhortation not to be, even as John's exhortation here in his letter, not for our focus to be on the part that other Christians are to play in producing this atmosphere within the kingdom of God, but for us to play our part in this Christian family being marked by love. And so we look at the world around us that we find ourselves in. When is the last time you heard anybody talking about love in the public square? Our nation and our world is so volatile and divided right now, it's almost like the word has disappeared from our vocabulary, let alone anybody hoping that there's an actual reality behind that word. And what that tells us, and it's true of every time and season in human history, but it's true of this season, that the whole thing is wide open to us. There's not any kind of competition with the world right now on any level with the person who is seeking to find an environment and an atmosphere of love and to make that their own and to belong to it. The challenge is that we don't become like the world so that it disappears from our vocabulary, that it ceases to be the priority that God intends it to be in our lives and in the kingdom of God that he has birthed into existence through his Son. And you and I have no responsibility for how seriously anybody else takes any of this in the body of Christ and the whole wide world. John is just telling us individually about the part that we are to play in that. in order that all of this can be the thing that God knows that people need and what He wants them to discover and to experience when they finally come into contact with Him and what belongs to Him. And so if this portion of John's letter dealing with the subject of love is not only inspired by the Holy Spirit, but also a glimpse at the understanding of love that he came to in transitioning from a son of thunder to the apostle of love, and he is sharing with us by the Holy Spirit how that happened in his life and intent that those same realities and truths would have the same effect in our lives, then allow me to recap them once again thus far. From last week, John wants us to realize that God is the source of this love that we're to love one another with. He is the very definition of this love. He provides the highest and inexhaustible motivation for exercising this love and giving his son. And then this week in verse 12, that love is a way for God to be seen and known by the world around us, which is the desire of every single serious Christian, is that God would be known to the whole wide world, and that we would be willing, at whatever cost to us, laying aside of our title of sons of thunder, and our reputation as that, in order for God to be seen in my life. And then in verse 13, that God has given us His Holy Spirit, wonder of wonders, to indwell us toward this end. And then in verse 14, that we've been saved into a kingdom and a spiritual atmosphere of love, which then each of us has a personal responsibility to do our part to make sure that it is such and that it remains such. And of course, that's a responsibility that every mature Christian will heartily embrace, and you'll never have to try and put them in a headlock and force them to take that seriously. So it's a lot of food for thought, and we'll look to finish the remainder of this section next week.
0: 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According to the Scriptures with Damian Kyle is presented by Calvary Chapel, Modesto. 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
2: It's 68 degrees.
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It's really a very sick person that doesn't want to be convicted anymore. I thank God for conviction. Thank you, Jesus, that the Holy Spirit is the watchman and convicts me. And you see, that guarantees growth. If I respond to the conviction, and the conviction is to bring me back into fellowship and relationship with a God who loves me, and you see, it causes growth and depth and maturity. It increases, you see, enhances the relationship. You get to know each other in a greater way. And you realize how much God loves you.

0: to discern between conviction and condemnation? Or how about guilt versus shame? Do you know where these feelings come from? And is there any good that can come from any of these that quite often so confront any of us at any given time throughout our lives? As we explore the Word of God today with Pastor Bill Gallatin, Ezekiel the prophet is shown that one of the key elements to ensure a proper perspective of and knowing the source of these feelings and what to do with them comes from not only a right relationship with God, but leaders in the faith teaching and demonstrating just what a right relationship with God looks like. This is Walk in the Light. If you have your Bible handy, please turn to Ezekiel chapter 33 and let's allow the Word of God to speak the truth, life, and the love of God into our lives.
1: The teaching of the Word of God warns, enlightens, and lets the people know how close things are. Realize the signs of the end, how easy it is to know and to be prepared and be ready. And then when you hear about the end times or hear some prophecy, it doesn't frighten the individual. It encourages, it edifies, because they're assured, I'm ready. I'm living as such, I'm ready. That I'm not worried that that day would overtake me as a thief. I'm ready. And I'm living accordingly. And so that's why Ezekiel is told here, whosoever heareth the sound of the trumpet and taketh not warning, if the sword come and take him away, his blood shall be upon his own head. It's his own fault. On judgment day, that moment, that time frame, whatever it was, he'll know and see that, yes, you were warned. He heard the sound of the trumpet and he took not warning. His blood shall be upon him, but he that taketh warning shall deliver his own soul. Again, see, why does God give the warning? Why does God teach the word? Why does God raise up men to bring forth the word of God? Because he doesn't want anybody to perish. He knows the power of the word to change a life. If somebody's heart is open, the ear is open to hear and receive, how that can turn a life around and save a soul. And that ear can hear the love that God has for the sinner. The direction that God wants to give. But, now here's the awesome responsibility after the privilege is given to the watchman. If the watchman see the sword come and blow not the trumpet and the people be not warned, if the sword come and take any person from among them, he is taken away in his iniquity, but his blood will I require at the hand of the watchman's hand. In other words, the unfaithfulness of pastors or priests or servants of the Lord, unfaithful in the ministry, unfaithful to God and not giving a true message, maybe turning their church into an entertainment center just to get people to show up, picking topics that will only, you know, smooth things over. Nothing that would ever convict of sin or might offend somebody. Oh, I can't preach this message, Lord. Someone may leave the church. We may not grow. And brother so-and-so, you know, he's extremely wealthy, Lord, and he's a big tither. I know what he's doing personally. If I teach this, he's liable to leave the church. I can't teach that, Lord. I don't want to teach everything, Lord. I want to teach things that will just keep people coming. And you see, there's the terrible disease of Israel. Remember, they got to the point that they said to Jeremiah, don't speak the truth to us. Speak unto us smooth things. It's really a very sick person that doesn't want to be convicted anymore. I thank God for conviction. Thank you, Jesus, that the Holy Spirit is the watchman and convicts me. And you see, that guarantees growth. If I respond to the conviction, and the conviction is to bring me back into fellowship and relationship with a God who loves me, and you see, it causes growth and depth and maturity. It increases, you see, enhances the relationship. You get to know each other in a greater way. and you realize how much God loves you. So thou son of man, I have set thee a watchman unto the house of Israel. That's why James, you remember, says in chapter 3, verse 1, be ye not many masters or teachers, because you have the greater responsibility, and there will be a greater judgment and accountability. If you put yourself in that position that I am going to tell people what Jesus Christ is really like, I'm going to speak and teach the Bible, make sure you do it right. If you become a spokesman for Jesus Christ and you're going to tell, you know, the people what he is like, make sure you give a true picture, James is saying. Don't take that calling upon yourself. Make sure God has called you and enabled you. That's why he said, be ye not many teachers. Don't take that office just because, oh, I think that's cool, I'm going to do that myself. I'm tired of working on the assembly line anyhow. I'm just going to go out and be a prophet. Now, if God calls you, you're off the assembly line. You're going to have to eventually drop the nets. But God will enable you with his Spirit. And there's nothing more glorious and not a greater privilege than to tell people how wonderful and how powerful and glorious Jesus Christ is, and how willing God is to forgive the sinner, and how faithful he is to keep you until the very end. What a marvelous Lord he is, how good he is, how powerful and able, omnipotent, resources that are infinite to meet your needs and care for you, whatever your need is. So, thou son of man, I have set thee a watchman unto the house of Israel. Therefore thou shalt hear the word at my mouth and warn them from me. He doesn't say rail on them and beat them and scream and condemn. He says warn them. He doesn't say you have to force them to change. He just says you warn. Your calling is to warn. Speak the truth, and that's all. You don't have to be responsible for closing the deal. That's the work of the Holy Spirit with their heart, if they're willing. Don't do more than God asked you to, and then really condemn or threaten. He says warn them, enlighten, cause them to take heed, caution them. You speak the truth in love. Paul says we speak the truth in love. And then the Spirit of God is the only one who can close the deal. God doesn't say that you have to get them to sign on the dotted line and get all angry and upset and get emotional. Now, you may meet an emotional person, but if you're going to be emotional, speak the truth in love. You are called to warn them, not beat them. You see, those were the hireling prophets. They wanted instant success. They wanted things to grow. They saw that the more I get to start listening, the more the tithe, the more money I get. They were doing it for their own self-gratification. They weren't concerned about the glory of God. And so he says, just you warn them. That's all. And when I say unto the wicked, O wicked man, thou shalt surely die. If thou dost not speak to warn the wicked from his way, that wicked man shall die in his iniquity, but his blood will I require at thine hand. I will hold you accountable because you have been in the ministry and you have been my spokesman and you have not been faithful. Your heart has not been single. You see, there's the beauty of Ezekiel's life. He remained steadfast. He wasn't looking for success in numbers. All he was doing, I want to be faithful to what God's asked me to do. If he had charts and graphs that by now you should have this many people and this many people and you should be, you see, he'd have failed miserably. God told him to begin with, I've called you to be my spokesman. I'm the one who causes the people to come respond to me. Don't worry about that. You just speak for me. And Ezekiel, I'll tell you now that, you see, I have a special purpose for your calling that no one's going to listen to you. But when it's all over, they're going to know that a prophet has been in their midst. You just be faithful to me, and the reward's just as great as anyone else in the Bible. We're rewarded on the faithfulness of what he's asked us to do, not by what, you know, is material or physical. It's by the faithfulness of what he's asked us to do. Whether it's to be an Ezekiel or a Billy Graham or just a husband holding a job and loving my wife and providing for her every need so she never has to worry, or being a godly mother, whether I have a husband or not, staying pure and holy to Jesus Christ. The reward is just as great. Glorify me by being single and holy and pure. Glorify me by going into the mission field and maybe never seeing your family relatives again until glory, leaving it in my hands. Glorify me by being faithful in the Sunday school. Whatever. And your reward is great. Because no matter what success there is, you see, it's a gift from above, the Father of lights. It's the Holy Spirit. As Paul said, what do we have to glory in? What have I given to somebody else that I have not first received? And if I haven't received it, why do I glory as though I did not receive it, as though there's something special in me? It's all a gift of God. All the marvelous working of God. Not by might nor by power, but by my Spirit, saith the Lord of hosts. And so, you see, I don't have to strain. God's Spirit is the thing, the person who gives the success, makes things happen. I just speak. He does it all. Nevertheless, if thou warn the wicked of his way to turn from it, if he do not turn from his way, he shall die in his iniquity, but thou hast delivered thy soul. You know, the wages of sin are death, but what? The reward of Jesus Christ is eternal life. The gift of God is eternal life. Isn't it amazing? You got to work your fanny off to get some of the devil's rewards, and it ends up killing you. Some people actually can destroy their physical bodies by what they put in their bodies, working hard to spend hard-earned money to buy the things the devil says will calm your nerves and make you laugh and giggle on the weekends once in a while and let you lighten up. And it destroys your liver, your organs, your brain cells, your lungs, and the wages of it finally kill you. You pay and kill yourself and don't even realize it, because Satan's so subtle in the beginning, he just makes this poison feel good in the beginning. But then the wages, what you're paying for, eventually it kills you. The wages of sin or death. But the gift, God says, I can give you something free. It'll give you eternal life. Don't let Satan con you. The gift of God. The gift. You don't have to work for it. It's eternal life through Jesus Christ. He says, I have a gift for you. Not only a gift of salvation, but then the gifts of the Spirit, the gift of the Holy Spirit to guide you, to keep you. Therefore, O son of man, speak unto the house of Israel. Thus ye speak, saying, if our transgressions and our sins be upon us, and we pine away in them, how shall we then live? How are we going to live if this is going to take place? What chance do we have? Say unto them, as I live, saith the Lord God, I have no pleasure in the death of the wicked. Let's put a parenthesis in there. God's saying, I have no pleasure in the death of the wicked, but I'm not going to violate your free will. If you want to keep stopping, you know, on the way home and buy that six-pack, I'm not going to stop you. If you're going to keep fooling around with that computer at 3 o'clock in the morning, and flirt with a horrible addiction that you won't be able to set yourself free from, I'm not going to interfere with you. If you're going to, whatever, keep doing it, I'm not going to interfere. You will be responsible for what happens to you. I am not going to interfere with the freedom of your will. But I'll tell you, I have no pleasure in the death of the wicked, but that the wicked turn from his way and live. Turn ye, turn ye, turn it off. Turn it off if you have to.

Therefore, thou son of man, say unto the children of thy people, the righteousness of the righteous shall not deliver him in the day of his transgression. You see, you can't balance the scales with good works. By the deeds of the law shall no flesh be justified. For it's by the deeds of the law that we realize what sin is. Jesus Christ fulfilled the demands of the law in our place. We cannot. So once you realize, oh, I've been a bad person, and you try to work yourself into the kingdom, no, you can't do it. The righteousness of the righteous shall not deliver him in the day of his transgression. All the past good that you ever did. As for the wickedness of the wicked, he shall not fall thereby in the day that he turneth from his wickedness, neither shall the righteous be able to live for his righteousness in the day that he sinneth. When I shall say to the righteous that he shall surely live, if he trust to his own righteousness and commit iniquity, all his righteousnesses shall not be remembered. See, that's my problem. That's my dilemma. Like Paul and his horrible dilemma. That I want to do, I can't do. That I know that is right, I want to do right, I can't. Because I don't have the power. I'm a fallen creature. I have a sin nature. And so that's why God sent his son, Jesus Christ, to fulfill the demands of the law on our behalf. And then we become the righteousness of God in Christ. And righteousness is imputed to you now. And you're not under the law to be judged under the law. Now you're in grace. Paul devotes the whole third chapter of Galatians to show this. If you want to make a cross-reference. That's the problem. If you trust your own righteousness, there's no way on judgment day that you'll be able to enter into glory. Paul brings that out clearly when he quotes Romans, or speaks in Romans, and he quotes the 14th Psalm that said, God looked down from heaven to the sons of men to see if there were any righteous. And he said, there is none righteous, no, not one. All of mankind has altogether become filthy. And so God sent his son, and all my filth, all the unrighteousness of mankind was placed on Jesus Christ on the cross. And so righteousness now is imputed to me. The righteousness of Christ is imputed to you, to me, when you put your faith in Jesus Christ. And so now if I stand before God in judgment day, I don't stand there with my own righteousness or my past good deeds trying to balance the scales, because there's no hope. There's no way. The Bible's clear that I'd be able to stand and God accepts me. I'm accepted in the Beloved. You are accepted because of Christ's righteousness. And when I say to the righteous that he shall surely live, if he trust to his own righteousness and commit iniquity, all his righteousnesses shall not be remembered. If you try to get into heaven by keeping the law, like the Old Testament saints, and you refuse grace from Jesus Christ, it says if you break one law, you might as well break all of the commandments. You're not going to make it. Paul brings out in Romans 3:23 that all have sinned and come short of the glory of God. Now, there's probably some of you that are far stronger and more moral and have greater inner strength than me. If we took off from Atlantic City and started swimming to England, you may swim a lot further than me because you're a better swimmer. You may say, boy, I'm way ahead of Bill. And you could be morally if you were, you know, trying to be right before God in your own strength. I won't do this and I won't do that and I won't do this. And you may get a lot further than me, but you're never going to get to the other side. You may swim 25 miles or 100 miles out into the ocean. But eventually, you're going to drown. And you could be just, oh, I'm better than Bill. I'm better. Oh, I'm getting further than

0: someone else. I'm so good. That person got 10 feet off the beach and drowned. This person only got 1 mile and drowned. But everybody drowns. All come short. Nobody's going to make it. You see, you can't. All have sinned and come short of the glory of God. That's why we need Jesus. Right. He's the only one that can get across. And we have to get across with it. Remember, there's actual stories in the Gospels, in fact, two stories where he told the apostles, experienced fishermen, they know all about the Sea of Galilee. Yes, we're going to the other side. They got to the middle of the lake in two different occasions, and storms hit, and they weren't going to, if it wasn't for Jesus, they wouldn't have made it. You see, but isn't that wonderful to know? Because of Jesus, you are going to make it. I am going to make it. Not because of me. You are going to make it. If you've put your faith and trust in Jesus Christ and his righteousness, and it's placed upon, God looks at your life and all the failure and the struggles. He says, my son's righteousness is on it. Father, they belong to us. I died for them. My robes are upon them. They're accepted. They're forgiven. But for his iniquity that he hath committed, he shall die for it. In other words, you're going to try and work it out in your own energy without Christ. Please God, do good things. Again, when I say unto the wicked, thou shalt surely die if he turn from his sin and do that which is lawful and right. If the wicked restore the pledge, give again that he had robbed, walk in the statutes of life without committing iniquity, he shall surely live, he shall not die. But there's the dilemma. Who can do it? And so that's why Christ came.
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1: Paul says, I determined not to know anything among you save Jesus Christ and Him crucified. And friends, if that's left out of the message, I don't care how high the steeple is. 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I don't care how beautiful the sanctuary is. I don't care how lovely and soft the music is. And I do not care how educated the preacher is that's in the pulpit. That is not a church. The thing that is important is the message of the Word of God. We present just Jesus Christ and Him crucified. That is our message.
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2: This is Ministerial Minute for Mike. Today's verse is John 13:34. A new commandment I give to you, that you love one another as I have loved you, that you also love one another. The most frequent command in Scripture is that we love one another. The first time it's mentioned is here, Jesus instructing his disciples to love one another. This is not the friendship love of phileo, but the unconditional, self-sacrificing love of agapao. To emphasize this, Jesus tells them to love one another as he has loved them. Are there believers you know that are even hard to like? I know a few, but that isn't the command. We're told to love one another, sacrificially putting their needs ahead of ours, loving them as Christ loved us. Remember, we were pretty unlovable and unlikable when Christ rescued us from ourselves. Who knows, maybe your unconditional love towards them helps make them more like Christ, and then they'll be more likable and lovable. This has been Ministerial Minute for Mike. Thank you for listening.
3: 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Calvary Chapel of Manitowoc would like to have you join us as we seek God's will as we journey through His word.
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1: Hi, I'm Mary, and God has a message for you. In 1 Corinthians chapter 15, verses 3 through 6, God says, "For I delivered to you, first of all, that which I received, that Christ died for our sins according to the Scriptures, and that he was buried, and that he rose again the third day according to the Scriptures, and that he was seen by Cephas, then by the 12. After that, he was seen by over 500 brethren at once, of whom the greater part remain to the present, but some have fallen asleep." That is the heart of the gospel message. The question is, are you going to accept Jesus into your heart and spend eternity in heaven? Or reject Jesus and spend eternity burning in the lake of fire? 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We are located at 1208 South 10th Street. 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
2: 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Pastor Sandy is currently teaching through the book of 2 Corinthians. Now, here's Pastor Sandy in 2 Corinthians chapter 12 as he begins a brand new study called Winning Through Losing.
3: 2 Corinthians chapter 12, Paul begins with these words. "It is doubtless not profitable for me to boast. I will come to visions and revelations of the Lord. I know a man in Christ who 14 years ago, whether in the body I do not know, or whether out of the body I do not know, God knows, such a one was caught up to the third heaven. And I know such a man, whether in the body or out of the body, I do not know, but God knows, how he was caught up into paradise and heard inexpressible words, which it is not lawful for a man to utter. Of such a one I will boast, yet of myself I will not boast, except in my infirmities. For though I might desire to boast, I will not be a fool, for I will speak the truth. But I refrain, lest anyone should think of me above what he sees me to be or hears from me. And lest I should be exalted above measure by the abundance of the revelations, a thorn in the flesh was given to me, a messenger of Satan to buffet me, lest I be exalted above measure. Concerning this thing, I pleaded with the Lord three times that it might depart from me. And he said to me, my grace is sufficient for you, for my strength is made perfect in weakness. Therefore, most gladly, I will rather boast in my infirmities, that the power of Christ may rest upon me. Therefore, I take pleasure in infirmities, in reproaches, in needs, in persecutions, in distresses for Christ's sake. For when I am weak, then I am strong." Atlanta Falcons have played football since 1965. Being a lifelong Atlantan, the Falcons have been my go-to team my whole life. Think of it. I've cheered 52 years for a franchise that's played in just one measly Super Bowl. That's why tonight is such a big game. The Falcons versus the Patriots. It's huge. And I have a bold prediction. You want to hear it? After the game, in the winning team's locker room, several of the players are going to thank God for the victory. I promise you they will. They're going to credit God for their success. Whether they're in red uniforms or blue uniforms, the winning players are going to claim that the victory was their destiny all along, that it was God's will for them to win the game. You hear that from the winners in every football game. But here's what you won't hear. No one in the losing locker room is going to give God credit for the loss. None of the 53 losers are going to claim that losing was their destiny, that coming up short was God's will for their team. Lots of players thank God for a win. No one thanks him for a loss. Apparently, the God of sports reveals himself only when you win. Not so with the God of the Bible. The God of scriptures, the true God, shows up especially in a loss. And nowhere is this taught more clearly than in 2 Corinthians chapter 12. Our text this morning puts an exclamation point on the truth that has been repeated over and over in Paul's letter, that God's power is revealed in our weakness. This was the theme of most of 2 Corinthians. From the outset, chapter 1, verse 8, Paul opened the letter. We were burdened beyond measure, above strength, so that we despaired even of life. Yes, we had the sentence of death in ourselves, that we should not trust in ourselves, but in God who raises the dead. From the outset, Paul contends that God uses our losses, our trials, our fears, our fits of desperation as a backdrop for his works of grace. In chapter 2, he pictures Christians as conquered slaves in the victory parade of our triumphant General Jesus. Our loss, our surrender has brought the Master glory. Again, in chapter 4, verse 7, Paul observes, we have this treasure in earthen vessels, that the excellence of the power may be of God and not of us. Here he says God deliberately, he puts his spiritual treasures in ugly clay pots. That's you and me, by the way, in human beings, so that the attention is on the treasure, not on the container in which it resides. And then again in chapter 6, Paul highlights his scars. He says, in stripes, in imprisonments, in tumults, in labors, in sleeplessness, in fastings. It was at the point of his greatest weakness that God validated Paul's ministry. You see, this thread runs throughout the entire tapestry we call 2 Corinthians. He argues that losses and setbacks are not a bad thing. To the contrary, it is our weakness that provides God an opportunity to prove himself strong. And this is how chapter 11 ends. Paul is boasting of his ministry, not of his accomplishments, but about what the world would call his losses. He says, in labors more abundant, in stripes above measure, in prisons more frequent, in deaths often. Paul even describes specific beatings he endured, in shipwrecks, and attacks, and constant exhaustion. And then he sums up his ministry's achievements with an episode that occurred shortly after his conversion. Paul took part in a covert operation to escape from Damascus. He was let down from the wall in a basket. You see, it was Paul's way of saying that rather than some great hero, he was really just a basket case. When measured against earthly standards, his ministry was a letdown, literally. Yet this was Paul's theme. It's when God's servants are weakest that God is the strongest. And here in chapter 12, verse 9, we rise to the summit of this letter. It's Paul's crescendo when God's servant Paul prays for relief from his most enduring trial, his worst agony. God answers him. Be healed. Receive and believe. Claim your victory now. No. That's not what God says. Jesus, the great physician who could have healed Paul if he'd chosen, he answers instead, my grace is sufficient for you, for my power is made perfect in weakness. If the Falcons lose tonight, none of us will be happy. But a loss won't stop God from revealing himself in powerful ways. In fact, a loss is what often sets the stage. Chapter 12 begins. He says, it is doubtless not profitable for me to boast. Understand, Paul doesn't like the fact that for two chapters now, he's only been talking about himself. The only time Paul was comfortable in boasting was if he was boasting in the Lord. But false teachers in Corinth were attacking the credibility of Paul's ministry and his message. These men arrogantly called themselves super apostles. To stand up for the gospel, Paul was forced to defend himself. And yet it was awkward. He felt clumsy doing it. It's like an evening at a friend's house. You go over for some time together with some of your close friends. They have a nice dinner for you. And then after dinner, the host says, "Let's watch some family movies." "No, don't say that. Please don't subject me to home videos. This is how you ruin a wonderful night. Bore me silly, would you?" Hey, nobody likes reliving memories, not their own. And this was the reason Paul was reluctant to boast about his ministry. Even when he had to defend himself, he did so in a humble, unassuming manner. Rather than point to what the world would call wins, he bragged about his losses, his sufferings for Jesus' sake. Here was his logic. If he was sincere, why wouldn't he endure such trials? And if he wasn't successful, why did the enemy try so hard to stop him? For Paul, it was his scars, it was his losses that proved his sincerity. But now in chapter 12, even a mention of Paul's hardships seems out of place. For in light of Jesus' sufferings for us, Paul's sufferings seem quite trivial. So instead of speaking any more about his physical buffeting, Paul changes the subject. He goes now from collisions to visions. From getting beat up for Jesus to being picked up by Jesus. He continues in verse 1. "I will come to visions and revelations of the Lord." And Paul had received some pretty heavy revies from Jesus. Realize, Paul was a mystic at heart. He sought spiritual illumination. Yes, he lived with his feet firmly on the ground. He kept his nose studiously in the word, but he also kept his head and heart in the heavens. Paul often relied on divine revelation from the Lord. The Holy Spirit would communicate with Paul directly. You know, I heard of a man once who picked out the prettiest rose in the garden for his bride-to-be. The girl, though, didn't want the flower. You see, the groom had been so enamored by the rose's beauty, he'd overlooked the fact that the flower had no scent. This particular rose had no fragrance. His fiancée, though, knew immediately. She was more observant. She was blind. Her other senses weren't overwhelmed by what she saw. And neither was Paul. See, he looked past circumstances and situations and was sensitive to the promptings of the Holy Spirit. On countless occasions, Paul received from God divine guidance and supernatural assistance. You remember, he was converted when the Lord appeared to him on the road to Damascus in a bright light. At Troas, he saw a vision of a man from Macedonia calling for him to come across the Aegean Sea and preach the gospel to Europe. And then during a storm one night, a storm at sea, an angel came to Paul with needed assistance. Hey, certainly we need to read our Bibles, no doubt about it. And God's Spirit will never contradict His Word. But God can also confirm His Word, even augment His Word with specific guidance and with supernatural instruction through communications from the Holy Spirit. Be discerning of dreams and visions and angelic visitations, but be open. Don't just look. Be ready to smell as well. And then in verse 2, Paul writes this. "I know a man in Christ who 14 years ago." Now, Paul is so uncomfortable with his boasting that here he resorts to speaking of himself in the third person. This was a literary device that at times was used by the rabbis. It was a way of deflecting the glory off of oneself. He says, "Whether in the body I do not know, or whether out of the body I do not know, God knows. Such a one was caught up to the third heaven." Now here Paul elaborates on one of the spiritual experiences that God gave him. Since we're uncertain as to when Paul penned 2 Corinthians, it's impossible to really pinpoint 14 years earlier. It could have been at the end of his preparation for his ministry in his hometown of Tarsus. Or it could have been during his stay in Antioch before launching his first missionary journey. Or it could have been on that journey while preaching in the town of Lystra. In fact, in Acts chapter 14, Lystra was the site of Paul's stoning. An angry mob had pelted Paul with rocks and left him for dead. At the time, Paul wasn't sure if he was in the body or out of the body. Only the Lord knew. He may have been dead. It may have just been a near-death thing. He wasn't sure. But he says he was caught up. This is the same Greek word that's used to describe the rapture. Could it be God arranged a mini rapture for Paul? He caught him up to heaven. Maybe his body was whisked off to heaven, been brought back. Or his body might have been under a pile of rocks while his spirit was transported to heaven. This could have been a true out-of-body experience. But what impressed Paul, though, was not so much what happened to him as much as what he saw and heard. God gave to Paul a glimpse of the third heaven. Heaven number one is the blue sky. It's the earth's atmosphere. Heaven number two is the starry sky, or outer space. But the third heaven, this is literally out of this world. It's in a spiritual dimension. Incredibly, Paul was caught up into the presence of God, into his very throne room. Modern technology enables man to travel to the first two heavens on his own. But we can't reach the third heaven without God's permission and without his transport. Like he did with Isaiah and with Ezekiel and with John on the Isle of Patmos, God gave Paul a peek into heaven. God knew all that Paul would endure for Jesus' sake. He knew it would be impossible for him to withstand fierce persecutions on earth without a profound sense of the glories of heaven. This vision was preparation. And Paul repeats his astonishing testimony in verse 3. And I know such a man, whether in the body or out of the body, I do not know. God knows how he was caught up into paradise and heard inexpressible words which it is not lawful for a man to utter. I love the term Paul uses to describe God's throne room. He calls it paradise. Paradise is a Persian word which referred to a walled garden. Wealthy desert sheiks would dig deep wells. They would then import lush flowers and shade trees and spice bushes to plant around the spring. Then they'd enclose their garden in a wall. It was their own private oasis. And this is the picture the Bible provides us of heaven. You know, Jesus told the thief on the cross, "Today you will be with me in paradise." It's the same word. Jesus promised the crucified thief an oasis, an eternal spa. Forget about sterile white hospital corridors or a barge of fluffy clouds floating in thin air. That's not heaven. Heaven is a garden full of rich greenery, thick shade, cool streams, delicious fruit, tantalizing smells. Take Tahiti and Hawaii and the Caribbean combined, can't touch heaven. It's a new and better Garden of Eden. It's mind-boggling to realize Paul was given the same privilege as the first man, Adam. He walked with God in the garden. He heard mysteries explained by God himself. Paul had literally been to heaven. And yet, check this out. He stayed silent about it for 14 years. Can you imagine? This is the real miracle. Paul's restraint. Most preachers would have jumped on the talk show circuit to speak of their experience. Or they would have published a book, My Journey to Heaven, or launched paradise.org. They would have at least mentioned it in their fundraising letters, trust me. And yet what Paul saw and heard at God's throne was so sacred, it was so holy, he refused to reduce it to earthly terms. See, this is what makes me so suspicious of preachers today who lay claim to supernatural experiences. If Paul, the wordsmith, the man God chose to pen the lofty theology of the New Testament, if he stayed silent for 14 years, if he felt his feeble expressions couldn't do heaven justice, who are these guys to flaunt their visions and revelations? Hey, when you really see the glory of God, you are hushed. You become speechless. God takes your breath away. Few of us have received a vision like Paul, but the Bible does give us bits and pieces as to what heaven will be like. It's colorful. It's brilliant. Despite thunder and lightning, it's peaceful, amazingly so. There's the throne. There's the praise. There's the song. There's the Lamb. Trust me, no one will be disappointed with heaven. I don't know all it will hold, but we certainly won't long for anything we've left here on earth. Heaven will be heavenly. And God knows before we begin our ministry, we need a vision of how it will end. It's hard to endure the rigors of serving God now without a picture of the ultimate reward. Well, Paul continues in verse 5. He says, of such a one I will boast, yet of myself I will not boast except in my infirmities. Again, because of his humility, Paul was far more at ease discussing the low points where he cried out to God than his high points when God spoke to him. He says, for though I might desire to boast. Now, like all of us, there was something in Paul that liked to boast. He liked the attention. He was a man like us. To say he didn't enjoy boasting would have not been true. It was nice for others to know where he'd been and what he'd done. A little boasting didn't hurt. But when he remembered that what he'd done was by the power of God and by the grace of God, all of a sudden his boasting seemed foolish. Paul says, I will not be a fool, for I will speak the truth, but I refrain lest anyone should think of me above what he sees me to be or hears from me. Rather than try to impress people with what he had done, which was a lot, by the way, or where he had been, he'd been to heaven no less. Paul was content to be who God made him. He spoke of his heavenly experience here because it was true, not to inflate his own reputation. And yet God knew Paul's tendency. Did you know God knows your tendency? In fact, he knows that all men are prone to pride. And especially someone of Paul's privileges. I mean, think about if you were in his shoes. You work a miracle. You get a little peek of heaven. And you don't think you're going to drop it in a conversation? See, it's easy for all of us to get the big head, especially when we've been given great privileges. Whenever we boast or talk about ourselves, even if it's to defend our faith or to validate our God-given ministry, it becomes a risky proposition. Pride is such a subtle, sneaky enemy. Beware. And this is why God took steps to guard against it in Paul's life. In verse 7, and lest I should be exalted above measure by the abundance of the revelations, lest I got prideful and got the big head, a thorn in the flesh was given to me, a messenger of Satan to buffet me, lest I be exalted above measure. Along with all Paul's revelation, God gave him one aggravation. To keep his feet on the ground while his head was in the heavens, God gave him a thorn to reel him in, to keep him conscious of his neediness. And understand, this was more than just a pebble in his shoe. This was more than just a splinter he picked up in his finger. The Greek word translated thorn means a sharp stake used for torturing or impaling. Rather than a paper cut, this was more like a knife stab, a tent peg, an ice pick. A messenger of Satan stabbed Paul, twisted in the knife. It was excruciating pain. J.B. Phillips translates the word thorn, a stabbing pain. Another rendering uses the term a dagger. Commentator Warren Wiersbe explains that the word buffet, it means to beat, to strike with the fist. The tense of the verb implies a constant or a reoccurring action. Whatever Paul's thorn happened to be, it was a perpetual problem. It was a pain that wouldn't go away. Now, as to the identity of Paul's thorn in the flesh, over the years, all kinds of theories have been advanced. One of the earliest suggestions was severe and prostrating headaches. Early church fathers Tertullian and Jerome believed that Paul was the victim of reoccurring migraines. Martin Luther believed that Paul's thorn in the flesh was a reference to the constant opposition and persecution he encountered. John Calvin said it referred to a stinging conscience and a chronic self-doubt that caused bouts of depression. To this day, a common view in Roman Catholic circles is that the thorn was a battle with sexual temptation. Others have interpreted Paul's thorn as his impulsive, trigger-happy personality.
2: 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We're coming to you from Calvary Chapel Stone Mountain in Atlanta, Georgia. Today's message is another entry into Pastor Sandy's series on the books of 1 and 2 Corinthians. The Apostle Paul has a lot to say to this young community, and sometimes it can seem like he's piling on criticisms to his audience. But Paul's heart isn't to criticize and tear down. Instead, Paul's writings encourage the listener to refocus our hearts on Jesus and to devote our time to studying and learning from God's Word. 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
1: It's 66 degrees.
2: Is the moon proof of God's creation? Find out the answer on today's Creation Moment. And now, here's our Creation Moments host, Ian Taylor.
3: Our moon is moving away from the Earth at a rate of 4 centimeters per year, about less than 2 inches. That might not seem much. However, that rate of movement away from the Earth presents problems for those who believe that the Earth and the moon have been around for 4.5 billion years. At the rate that the moon is receding, it would have been so close to the Earth only 1.5 to 2 billion years ago that tidal friction would have melted the surface rocks of the Earth. Mathematical fiddling helps a little, but not enough. By mathematically increasing the rate of the Earth's spin over the supposed billions of years, and figuring in a factor for assumed different tidal rates, one can inch the Earth-Moon relationship back to about 4 billion years. Evolutionary scientists feel that the problem can be solved to keep their 4.5 billion years of evolutionary history intact. However, they admit that the assumptions being tried need investigation, since the matter is far from solved. In other words, evolutionists admit that they have a problem getting the Earth-Moon relationship to fit into their long age history. The mathematical models rule out the theory that the moon was formed billions of years ago from the same dust cloud that supposedly formed the Earth. Also ruled out is the theory that the moon was captured by the Earth's gravity. Only one explanation seems to satisfy the data, that the moon was formed relatively recently, orbiting the Earth from the time of its creation.
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1: If you look at Christianity as soon as I'm out of line, I feel this heavy weight of guilt beating me down, you know. Okay, I'll do the right thing. Okay, I'll do the right thing. I don't want to feel this way. That's the negative side of it. But you realize the one who's condemning you isn't the Lord. It's the enemy of your soul. He doesn't want you to enjoy for one moment that God looks at you with love. He realizes what you did was really stupid. It's going to hurt you. There are consequences, but he's pulling for you. He says, come on, you don't need to do that anymore.

0: matter how important or unimportant our profession may be, we should realize that the only thing that matters is what is done for and in the Lord. This is Bridging the Gap. Welcome to the program. Pastor Lloyd Pulley has been taking us through the book of 2 Corinthians. We invite you to open your Bible or your Bible app to chapter 5. Today, Pastor Lloyd will discuss, among other things, what our attitudes as believers should be concerning life, death, and ultimately, eternity. Here's Pastor Lloyd to encourage us to walk by faith with the aim of glorifying God.
1: When you see somebody that's ambitious, that often means that they're thinking of themselves and they're going to do whatever it takes to get ahead. So you better watch your back. They want to be promoted. They want to do whatever it takes to get promoted. They're ambitious. But that word has a negative context in that. But this same word, that your aim, is connected with two things that make it more beautiful. And that is love and time together. I put it in this way, that imagine doing what you love to do the most. Now, some of you, maybe you're in your career, you started going in a direction because you thought you'd make a lot more money in that, and you jumped into that career, and you're making good money, but you absolutely loathe your job. You hate it. You know, you make money, and you deal with it so that you pay the bills, and then you can live on the weekends and live for your life and vacations, and you can live what you really want to do, but you hate your work. That's a tough one to be in. Imagine being able to get paid to do what you enjoy doing the most. And you can't think of doing anything else. You enjoy your job. You enjoy that. This is the idea of this aim. It's if there's a love and time commitment all together, it's a beautiful thing. Doing that which pleases Him is something that when you're born again, that really is the motivation. See, a lot of religious motivation is out of guilt. I don't want to feel guilty, so I'm going to do this. I don't want to do that. I don't want to feel bad. That's not the right motivation. Perfect love casts out all fear. I'm not afraid of missing something in the sense of doing something wrong and I'm going to get punished for it, so I've got to do the right thing. It's more of a, I don't want to miss out doing that which is pleasing to the Lord. On a slight note, I use this illustration a lot about how, look, we all are human and we're in this body and we get impatient, we get frustrated, we get complaining. Complaining is probably the number one thing that I think is so universal that it's probably the best way to illustrate this. No matter what you're going through, when you actually see God's hand in it, I can't tell you, for all the wonderful, beautiful old ladies that get in front of me in the left lane and go slow, I owe them. Because they're a constant reminder of how my natural inclination of impatience and frustration can come out. And it's a constant reminder of, wow, Lord, thank you that you're showing me this. So I got to tell you this. I've discovered when my reaction to whatever trial, big or small, is thanksgiving, I sense something immediately. I sense the Lord is well pleased. He's like, all right, you're getting it now. Awesome. Good job. It's kind of like when you're training your kids, you know, and they do the right thing. They don't lie. They tell the truth, even though they know they're going to get in trouble. You're so proud of your son or your daughter for saying the truth, even though they knew they were going to get in trouble. They spoke the truth. Their character shines. You're well pleased. And you tell them, you know what? I am so proud of you for speaking the truth. There is a consequence, but it's not going to be near what it would be had you not come clean. And that child even is like feeling like loved. And you're feeling so proud. This is the idea. This is how the Lord is pulling for His children. He's not some person up there just waiting for you to blow it to go, aha, I got you now. That's how people sometimes view God. But the reality is, when I am thankful, even in the midst of a trial, it's because I really believe, God, you're going to work this out for good. So it's not just, I'm going to pretend to be happy so God will be pleased with me. I can't do that. He knows if I'm really genuinely thankful or not. I can't fake that. So honestly and genuinely, I am thankful for the little old ladies that get in my way in the left lane on Route 9. Please don't do that. But I'm still thankful for that. All right. What joy and future glory we forfeit when we make our whole aim, instead of pleasing him, pleasing ourselves. Or worse yet, pleasing other people so they'll like us, rather than thinking of wanting to please him. So that's a very powerful thing, because, you know, you want to be liked. And let me tell you, when the culture is against God and the Bible and mocks it and the whole thing, you go to school and you're a believer and you raise your hand as I did in college and they make fun of you. I know how hard that is. Best thing for me, though, because I got to see how shallow it was to try to appeal to somebody that wasn't really that even important. This two-bit professor that is talking philosophy when he should be talking science. And he's talking about all these things he's not even aware of, but, you know, you've got to listen to him talk about his marriage and everything else. And these two-bit colleges that, you know, they've got tenure, so they don't really care. They're just there going through the motions, and they make you feel bad because you believe in God. It's like, really? You care what they think? This is the whole point. The more you get to know the Lord, the more you see the bigger picture. You go, I want to please him. I don't care what people think. It's a new hope. Emphasized is this new promise of the resurrection, a new guarantee with the Spirit, and a new ambition of pleasing him. But it all comes back to this, and I'd say a new motivation. So the new hope is the first 9 verses, and then verse 10, he begins to talk about some new motivations that are helpful. And he says, for look, we must all appear before the judgment seat of Christ, that each one may receive the things done in the body according to what he has done, whether good or bad. So we're all going to appear. If you think about this, you've got a real revelation going on. You're going to stand before his judgment seat. And I don't know how many of you have ever seen Judge Judy, but one of her favorite lines, and it's just wonderful to hear her say this when either the plaintiff or the defendant are arguing their case and they're using, well, I think this is what she meant when she did this and she did that. And she'll just say, opinion. Opinion, opinion. I want facts. And then she'll say, and by the way, my opinion is the only opinion that will count in this courtroom. And I think that's kind of what the judgment seat of Christ will be. You know, when we appear before the judgment seat of Christ, he is the God who sees, he knows, he searches the innermost parts of our hearts. He knows our motives, our thoughts. He knows everything we've ever done or thought. There's no way to hide. His opinion matters completely. And yet, instead of him looking for the dirt in us, he wants us to acknowledge the dirt. That's the amazing thing. If you look at Christianity as soon as I'm out of line, I feel this heavy weight of guilt beating me down, you know. Okay, I'll do the right thing. Okay, I'll do the right thing. I don't want to feel this way. That's the negative side of it. But you realize the one who's condemning you isn't the Lord. It's the enemy of your soul. He doesn't want you to enjoy for one moment that God looks at you with love. He realizes what you did was really stupid. It's going to hurt you. There are consequences, but he's pulling for you. He says, come on, you don't need to do that anymore. And what a freeing thing it is to have power, to want to please him because he's so forgiving and so patient and so kind. I worked for bad bosses in the past. Now, you could never please them. And it's a miserable thing to have. That sounds like a job you just can't live with very long. I've worked for people that say, hey, it's okay. You know, everybody makes a mistake. You learn from it. It's all I hope you can learn from it. That's all. This is how the Lord is. He wants us to learn from our mistakes so that we can trust him the next time. It's a real revelation before his seat, but the real reckoning is that we are going to receive the things done in the body. Now, while we're in this life, we're doing things. We're doing some good things. We're doing some bad things. We're going to receive the things done in the body according to what he's done, whether good or bad. What you learn, however, is you're not going to get anything for the bad stuff because that's already been paid for. It's just that you don't get any reward for it. And a bad stuff could seem good. I'll give you a case in point. You want to do something noble and wonderful. You're like, I'm going to donate to that. I'm going to give. But you kind of like put it up there. You want everybody to know. You want your name in there. And the Lord says, that was good, but you made it bad because you made it about you. And therefore, it's not good. So it's not that you're not going to get punished for it. You just lost your reward. That's the idea. I want to do things like the right hand not know what the left hand is doing. I'm not going to toot my own horn. I'm not going to try to push forth what I've done And sometimes as a pastor, we naturally in a place up here in the pulpit, you get more encouragement and thanks and all of that. And I appreciate that. And I see people that are serving here and I appreciate them and say, hey man, thanks for serving. That's awesome. And some people who are very generous, you know, using a resource to supply the Bridge Women's Center or supply resources. And in the summertime, be faithful with their giving when everything kind of dries up in the summer financially. I love it when people are there and they're not looking for that attention. There's a reward there. You're going to have a real reward. Now, when it comes to his opinion, because he knows our motives, he knows everything. We can't pretend.
0: Today's message from our series in 2 Corinthians is called All Things New. 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
1: How do we know what's the right thing to do sometimes? You know, maybe you're on the process of maybe, you know, dating someone. Should you get married, you're praying, Lord, is this the one? We're getting to know each other. I like what I see. Whether a job you got to take, or maybe you're going to move out of state and go someplace else, where do you go? See, these big decisions, I beg you to really put before the Lord and pray. And then pay attention. And I pay attention in this regard. There are times when I've had to make some really big decisions. And I've really got on my knees and I've prayed and fasted. You know, fasting just quiets my body and shuts all the other noise so I can just, Lord, what are you trying to say to me? And I've discovered something about decision-making and God's will, is that when I have to keep convincing myself something's right, it's okay, it's okay. I know, but it's okay. You know, I'm a little work. I know this, but it's okay. And I have to keep convincing myself, it's probably not okay. If I have to keep convincing myself, and I have been in those places where I've kept convincing myself, and then it's a painful extraction when everything falls apart. Because the Lord was kind of saying, no, it's not okay. And I'm arguing with him. When I was first praying about leaving California to come out to plant a church, I just naturally assumed back where the state I'm from, Michigan. So I'm calling everybody I know. I'm reaching out my friends. Where are you living? What are you doing? Would you be interested in a Bible study? And I mean, I was hitting hard, you know, telephone calls. I'm praying. I'm waiting for people to call me back. And it was nothing. And I kept telling, but I got to go there. I mean, everybody knows me there. And they'll be amazed what God did in my life because they know what a lousy man I was before. And they'll see, wow, look at how changed he is. So this is my thinking. I had to keep convincing myself, yeah, I'm going to keep trying. But in the end, I realized, God, you're not in this. Working as an intern there, and I get a call from somebody who listened to my pastor on the radio from New Jersey. Says, listen, pastor, could you talk to me here for a minute? And I'm like, no, that's not a New Jersey accent. I get it. I understand that. But it was like, I'm hearing this accent. I'm hearing this difference. And it's not just one call, but another call. Then we got a letter. And it's like New Jersey. And it's like, okay, Lord, is this what you're thinking? And every time I prayed about it, it was like, I didn't have to convince myself. It didn't make no sense in one sense. I mean, bringing the grandkids away from their grandparents and going, I mean, we had our house there. We were all set. 5 minutes from the church. It was all beautiful. But I had this holy discontentment, and I knew God was in it. See, that's the whole point. One day, you're going to stand before his judgment seat. And your reward is going to be based upon, did you really follow him? Or did you try to get God to follow you? Did you try to get God to do your will? Or did you say, Lord, not my will, your will be done? There's where the reward is. And it creates what I'd call a real heart adjustment. Verse 11 ties this in. He says, knowing therefore the terror of the Lord, we persuade men, but are well known to God, and I also trust are well known in your conscience. So this seems like a deviation from his main point that he's saying. But the idea is knowing the terror of the Lord. Now, before you read more into that word terror from an English side, we do have the fear of the Lord because he is terrible, but not in a bad sense. When we hear terrible, it's like, how was your food? Terrible. That's like, oh, it's bad. Terrible originally had a sense of it was not to be taken lightly. It's like you had normal lizards, and then you had before the word dinosaur was coined, they called them terrible lizards. That is, they invoked terror, like, awe, whoa, wow, that's not your ordinary lizard. So this is the idea. God is not your ordinary man-made God. And knowing who he is, that he is awesome, he is awe-inspiring, he is creator. I mean, you can't look into the heavens and the huge display of his power without being in awe, or the minute creation, the tiny things he makes, the balance of nature.

especially in a place where people are generally good. You know, there are some people doing some bad things out there. It's not hard to convince them they're a sinner. It's harder to convince them that God will forgive them. But it's really hard to convince your average, ordinary sinner that's better than most other sinners that he is indeed a sinner and he's going to have to stand before a perfect God and it won't fare well. And if they think for a moment, well, I'm basically a good person, God will be happy with me. Well, that's not going to end well. It's hard to convince them that they are absolutely undone. They can't be completed on their own. And one part of the chain that's broken, the whole chain is worthless. One sin can cause you completely to be eternally separated from God. God in his holiness, in his wrath. You know, most dangerous place in the world is to stand before God without a shelter from his wrath. Because he is just, perfect. And you're to be holy as he is holy. We don't qualify. So unless you've got a good lawyer, whose name is Jesus, your advocate, who can represent you before that tribunal, you don't stand a chance. And that's what we need to convince people. Said that there's no way they can stand before a perfect God. They will be judged eternally. And so God is incredibly gracious, sending his son, incredibly patient, enduring the hostility against his son and all of his people, 380 million Christians being persecuted right now in the world. How patient is God to let that happen for your sake, that you have a few more moments to get it straight with God, believe the gospel, and be saved? That's what's at stake. And this is what Paul went through, and he knows what it went through. Now, we touched last night as I was going through this passage on the next part about the love of Christ in verse 12 through 14, and we touched on a little bit that he died for us so that we don't live for ourselves. But I don't want to rush through this. I want us to really think in terms of if we end here. You know, Paul had all the visions, he had the revelations and stuff, and he makes this thing about if you look at verse 13, he says, if we're beside ourselves, it's for God. If we're of sound mind, it's for you. And I never figured out what he was talking about until later I realized that, man, he saw visions, he had revelation, he had all of this amazing stuff going. He was so ecstatic. He spoke in tongues more than all the Corinthians did. But he said this, if I'm of sound mind, it's for you. If I'm beside myself, it's for God. So think about when you became a Christian and you really believed the gospel and you were filled with the Spirit and you sensed the love and acceptance that you didn't even know existed. You're amazed and you're so excited. You're telling your relatives, Mom, Dad, this is the way to go. You've 30, 40 years of your life, you've had it wrong. This is what. Now, that goes over real well, doesn't it? They think you're nuts. They think you're crazy. You're in some sort of cult. What's happening to you? You're beside yourself. The old word enthusiasm, it actually comes from a Greek word, entheos, that is in God. In other words, someone would look at you and you go, oh, he's an enthusiast. It was always in a negative way. Oh, he's an enthusiast. He's touched up here a little bit. You know, he's touched by God. And they'd make fun of these people. Well, it was no different back then as it is today. Now, I love my Pentecostal brothers and sisters, man. They let it all fly. Their worship, their love, their everything's out there. It's all for everybody to see. They're going to tell you what God did in their life, and they're going to, you know, sing it, shout it, dance it, do the whole thing. And you know what? It's a beautiful thing before God. But here's the problem. Most people will think you're a little touched. And believe me, I'm Pentecostal on the inside, but I try to contain it when it comes to actually you're relating something that you can't even describe about God to someone. It's hard. You will look a little nuts. So Paul says, if I'm of sound mind, it's for you. I'm going to take all this God has done and all the visions and revelations I've had and the understanding. I'm writing 3/4 of the New Testament and make it so that they actually could really receive from me. So he was always trying his best to let people no, look, if I'm of sound mind, it's for you. There's a logical, reasonable foundation for everything you believe in Christianity, but at the same time, there's a real encounter with a real God who gives you a touch of heaven, and that's overwhelming.

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2: Well, I love it because it really does go back into this allegorical journey that Christian is called out of the city of destruction and go into the celestial city, and he's got these characters he 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It was written in the 1600s, but so the Old English, you know, is greatly updated in this new version, the Modern English. And it's powerful. And it also continues with his wife, Christiana, who later sets out on her own journey. Just from this new version, there's 300,000 copies in print. It's the second most read book to the Bible alone when it comes to all of the versions of the Pilgrim's Progress. So highly recommend it. 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

Psalm 2, verses 1 through 6. Why do the nations rage, and the people plot a vain thing? The kings of the earth set themselves, and the rulers take counsel together against the Lord and against his anointed, saying, Let us break their bonds in pieces and cast away their cords from us. He who sits in the heavens shall laugh. The Lord shall hold them in derision. Then he shall speak to them in his wrath and distress them in his deep displeasure. Yet I have seen my king on my holy hill of Zion. This has been your sustaining word of the day, brought to you by Calvary Chapel of Manitowoc.

0: 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Join us and Pastor Jeff Sowald as we go verse by verse, chapter by chapter, book by book through the Bible. Now let's join Pastor Jeff with today's teaching.
1: Matthew 20, we pick up at verse 20. I won't know if I have a servant's heart until somebody treats me like a servant. Until they, you know, say, get out of my way. Will you take my kids? I'm trying to get into service. Well, who do you think I'm serving here, dude? You know? Well, Jesus, I was kind of hoping to serve you, you know, in a way that doesn't really expect a lot from me. Like when it's convenient or for a good wage, maybe. Give me that kind of servant's heart. Doesn't work that way. See, Jesus doesn't discourage his disciples with impractical requests or impossible requirements. He doesn't say, don't aim high in my desire to serve in his kingdom. He just says, you count the cost. Because there's a lot of deluded Christians, you know, think, oh yeah, I'm serving Jesus on Tuesdays and on Thursdays, but I serve myself all the other days. That's not being a servant of Jesus Christ. I have to count the cost. Do I really want to serve as he is speaking here? I have to understand what I'm asking. So I'm not stumbled and discouraged when these things start taking place in my life to strip away everything that is in the way. He said to them here in verse 23, you will indeed drink my cup and be baptized with the baptism I'm baptized with, but to sit on my right hand, my left is not mine to give. It is for those for whom it is prepared by my Father. Now, these two brothers would definitely partake of the suffering that comes with being a genuine disciple of Jesus. James was the first of the 12 apostles to be martyred, according to Acts 12. John outlived all the other 11 apostles, but only to be heavily persecuted through torture and banishment to a deserted island. For his close identification with Jesus. Jesus, foreseeing all of that, was able to assure them, oh yeah, dude, you're going to totally partake of what I am going to go through. That is a confident belief that they would be able to drink the same cup, be baptized with the same baptism. Their confidence was assured, and it is assured for every believer. All who live godly in Christ Jesus shall suffer persecution. It's usually not the scripture people have in their refrigerator. 2 Timothy 3:12, but it is a promise. A promise that we may not have had to experience to the levels that most Christian brothers and sisters in this world do on a daily basis. A good friend of ours from the radio program, he's in Africa right now, seeking to get Bible studies into pastors, South Sudan, where the Christians are killed for identifying with Jesus Christ. They can just show up at church and get their coffee and sit down, have a nice little time over there. It is deadly. It's a promise, you know, Lord willing, we don't have to experience in our country and be thankful for. Now, most English versions give a misunderstanding to the second part of verse 23. This is one of those cases where the italicized words, if you have that in your Bible, they're added for greater clarification. Here they distort the meaning. And then here in the King James, it makes it sound like Jesus is saying that positions in his kingdom are not his to dispense, which would be a contradiction with other New Testament passages. Literally, in the original language, he's saying to sit on my right hand and on my left is not mine to give except to those whom it is prepared for by my Father. It is his to give eternal rewards, but only to those for whom those rewards have been prepared. Jesus is our eternal intermediary in everything. And that is the sense in which he's speaking here. Now, this whole interaction, it doesn't sit well with the other disciples. In verse 24, when the 10 heard it, they were greatly displeased with the two brothers. Greatly displeased is a very emphatic verb in Greek. It means they were blowing a gasket, basically. The other 10 apostles were extremely angry. So this huge dude, here comes the Messiah entering into the city. This huge argument breaks out right as he's coming to present himself as the nation's true king. Here are his closest followers in this intense argument with one another. Yeah, I remember when our kids were little, just as we'd be going into the store, usually right when we were coming into church, there would be a big meltdown. Our kids crying and hitting, and they would be screaming, and people walking by looking, and man, those kids are really out of control. If I lasso your kids there, dude, what you doing? We'd be so embarrassed, you know, we're the worst parents ever. That's kind of the thing here. Jesus is like, guys, get it together. Oh, these are grown men. Up until this point, Peter, James, and John, they were the closest fellowship, but not here. Now division occurs right as they're entering into the city, all because of selfish ambition and the fact that Jesus addresses them all. He doesn't just call James and John aside, but he calls all of them in verse 25, speaks to them in the way that he does. That's showing how that they were upset, not because James and John were acting at a level below their calling as apostles. Like, guys, that is just so unbecoming. Don't embarrass the Lord. It's not that. It's because they're upset that they wanted the right hand in the left hand, and James and John beat them to it. And so they're all arguing. I'm sure Peter isn't going to settle for third place. And it's kind of humorous, actually, as you see it. But Jesus calls him to himself, and he says here in verse 25, you know that the rulers of the Gentiles lord it over them, and those who are great exercise authority over them. Yet it shall not be so among you, but whoever desires to become great among you, let him be your servant. And whoever desires to be first among you, let him be your slave. Just as the Son of Man did not come to be served, but to serve and to give his life a ransom for many. So here Jesus, in the plainest language that could be used, he contrasts the authority, leadership, greatness, preeminence of the world with the authority, leadership, greatness, preeminence of the kingdom he's establishing. You know that the rulers of the Gentiles, the unbelieving world, their rulers, the politicians, those you see on TV, you know, who are, you know, wishing the others were being assassinated. You know, this is a world we live in. Yeah, their rulers, they lord it over them. They impose their authority and leadership upon people forcibly if necessary, whether I like it or not. The rulers of this ungodly world use their power and cruel force many times to achieve their own selfish ends at the expense of others. There's a man named Haman in the book of Esther. He gets promoted to second place in the kingdom, dude, next to the king, from where he expects everybody to bow when he passes by. But when Esther's uncle Mordecai doesn't do so, Haman wants to hang him on a gallows, just build it 75 feet tall. And not being satisfied with that, let's just kill all the Jews in the Medo-Persian Empire. That's how the leaders of this world operate. It's how they operate to this day. Yet it shall not be so among you, Jesus tells his followers. But whoever desires to become great among you, let him be your servant. So there's not a dispelling of ambition altogether. Just, you know, understand how this works. And understand how Christ's kingdom operates. Greatness is not evaluated by self-promotion, but by promoting others. You just look at how Jesus himself, the brutal crucifixion he endured was not for his own pleasure. It was for the benefit of the likes of us. Any desiring to achieve greatness amongst his followers will only find that being the greatest servant of others. That's where you're going to become the greatest. A servant's job, it's been said, is to do everything I can to make life better for everybody else. To free them to be everything they can be. This is what my job is. A servant's first interest is not themselves, it is in those they serve, making sure they have every advantage to cause them to go forward. That is a servant. And he says in verse 27, whoever desires to be first among you, let him become your slave. So he builds upon the thought of verse 26 through use of interesting language. It's not just great now, as in verse 26, but first or chief. You want to be the greatest. You want to be great, become a servant. You want to be the greatest, go even lower. The word servant in verse 26 is also translated minister. Somebody who takes care of the needs of others. Slave in verse 27 speaks of someone who is owned by others. Someone with no identity of their own. It's a permanent position with no thought or ambition or self-interest. In other words, the way up in God's economy is down, and the further you go, it comes down to what one person said is water basin theology. Pilate called for a basin of water so as to wash his hands of the whole affair. I want nothing to do with it. Jesus called for a basin of water so he could wash his disciples' feet. Which one do I use? Is it all about me? Is it all mine? And no, I don't have any part of that. The servanthood being spoken of by Jesus here is without choice. I don't have a choice. I don't have, well, I can serve this day and that day. These other days I can't serve. I mean, the word serve at that point is just, you know, worthless. A slave is ready 24/7. I serve continually. I don't get me time. That's when the circle becomes really shorter and smaller. That's where you find the people saying, well, I can only serve Sunday mornings. Well, fine, dude. I mean, that's great service. But you find a circle there. And I remember the first people I saw, the most joyous people were the ones. I thought all these people do is come to church and wait on everybody else. Yet they were the most joyous people. Everyone else came in with their problems. They went out with their problems normally. These people are just, oh, this is great, having a great time, and that's really what it is. Whoever desires to be first, become the slave, just as the Son of Man did not come to be served, but to serve, and to give his life a ransom for many. Now, Jesus doesn't have to point any further than himself to the example of true servanthood. His entire purpose for coming to this earth was shaped by his desire to serve others. And it says, Philippians 2:5, let this mind be in you, which was also in Christ Jesus, who being in form God, morphe is the Greek word, his intrinsic nature is divine, he is God, thought it not robbery to be equal with God. So it's not a ripoff to, you know, attribute all the attributes of God to himself, but he made himself of no reputation. God humbled himself, and he took the form of a bondservant. Again, morphe, the intrinsic nature of a slave when he came to this earth. He came in the likeness of human flesh. He couldn't take the intrinsic nature of a human being because human nature is fallen and it is corrupt. It's not that he was any less human. He was the perfect human. When he took the form of a bondservant, that's when he became the perfect human. Think of that's how Adam acted in the garden. I'm just a slave, you know, I'll take care of the garden, no problem. Jesus came as the perfect human. He took the form of a bondservant. And in the Gospels, you see that he did countless miracles to the point of exhaustion. Never once do you read of him doing one thing for his own benefit. Because it says, as he says, the Son of Man didn't come to be served, but to serve. Now, theologians, they point out that the description that God has given us of himself, of a trinity, a triunity, literally, it is an image of three co-equal, co-eternal persons giving themselves to one another, each in an eternal self-denial. So that we have revealed in the Bible one God, a triunity. That is the glory of the God we serve, who created us in his image, not this thunder, lightning, physical power. God is definitely omnipotent and he has power. But the greatest power he shows in the word is self-giving love within the Godhead itself. And Jesus's prayer while here on earth was that we, as his followers, would be one, even as he and the Father are one. In light of that, is there any question then why servanthood, self-denial are not optional? They're not optional, dude, for a true follower of Jesus Christ. But that is the essential quality of any follower. If I'm going to attain to reflecting the glory of the God I serve, servanthood, as many of you know, it doesn't come easy. It's an acquired taste. You have to mature. It's a maturity of faith. My wife, she'll make spinach for dinner sometimes. I love spinach. When I was a kid, I hated it. It was torture. I had to sit there till you finished your spinach. It was awful. I would never drink coffee as a kid either. I thought it tasted gross. Now it's like, dude, the darker the better, please, you know, because my taste has matured. It's like the taste for certain things comes with the maturing of the palate, is how they say. It's the same with servanthood in the Lord's kingdom. The mature believer doesn't need to be somebody. I could care less what people think. That's the mark of rank immaturity, someone who gets offended. What are you offended for, dude? You're a slave of Jesus Christ. The mature believer delights in anonymity. I don't want people to know because only my Father knows, and he is honored supremely by anonymous giving, anonymous serving, anonymous praying. He's the only one who sees. To me, that is the greatest privilege. I don't have to be upfront. I can care less. I'm forced there, obviously, but that's the freedom that Jesus has won for me on the cross and the power that has been extended to me and you, if you want to access it. It's not just freedom from the penalty of sin, but also freedom from the power of sin, the ability to serve others instead of serving myself. That is true freedom. A supernatural freedom and the product of divine power, the Holy Spirit working through and setting me free from myself to live for Jesus alone. Having the freedom and the power to be put at the disposal of others. And in doing so, I'm following the example of my Lord. And I become closer than ever to him. I totally identify where he was coming from. He says in verse 28, just as the Son of Man did not come to be served, but to serve, and he came to give his life as a ransom. The Lord's crucifixion that he was walking into with his eyes wide open, that crucifixion was not just revenge being taken out on him by the Jewish authority because he told the truth and exposed them. His death on the cross was not just a penalty imposed by the Romans for declaring himself to be a king. His death was not just martyrdom. He wasn't a martyr for a worthy cause. It was the ultimate act of service as the Son of Man's life was given, he says, to pay a ransom. It was given completely. The Greek word translated ransom, lutron, it speaks of a price paid for redeeming captives so as to set them free. This is what he has done for all who follow him. Not just to further oppress us, but to set us free to serve him freely so I don't have to serve myself anymore. The picture is of people initially being captives or prisoners of sin and death. That is where the world is. Whether they like it or not, they're going to end up in a graveyard. So I hate to tell people, you can get all the world you want, dude. This is where you're going to end up. You are a slave to sin and you are slave to death. But through his substitutionary death, Jesus paid the price to set me free. See, I remember talking to a Muslim once And he was rattling off all the attributes of Allah. There's like 90 attributes of Allah, very impressive. Omniscience, power, glory, self-existence, on and on. Nothing that, you know, the God of the Bible doesn't have. They ripped it off. But I asked him at one point, I said, what about redemption? If he's such a great, powerful God, how does he redeem us from sin and death? This man didn't even understand the concept. He didn't even understand what redemption was. That's because it's totally foreign to every other world religion or philosophy. Every other religion and philosophy leaves you in bondage to your sin. Good luck. Yeah, I find myself hopelessly trapped in a pit of sin and death. No other worldview can help me get out of it. They just try and tell me, you know, how to live in it. A Hindu, they'll say something, well, maybe if you just reincarnated into a bird, dude, you can fly out of your pit the next time, next way around. You know, a Buddhist, he'll say, well, it's your bad karma that put you in the pit. You need to change your karma. Well, dude, that's my problem. I got awful karma, whatever that is. A Muslim says, if you could do enough good things, you can elevate yourself out of the pit. I can't do anything. I never could. That's the problem. An atheist says, well, that's life, dude. Just get used to it. We all live in a pit. You know, it's the pits. A psychologist, well, say, well, maybe when you were a child, you did something to put you in the pit. So let's examine your past and see what that does. I'm still in my pit, man. The Christian Science, they say, just there's no such thing as a pit. Just visualize no pit at all. Doesn't help me. An optimist says, hey, that's a nice pit you have there. A pessimist, he says, yeah, well, you should see my pit. You know, only Jesus climbs down into my pit. He puts me on his shoulder so that I can finally get out. I'm finally free. For God the Father made him who knew no sin to be sin for us, that we could become the righteousness of God in him. 2 Corinthians 5:21. This gracious Lord of mine, he says, if you want to follow me, Jeff, you got to be willing to do the same for others. It may take your whole life and you might not even get it. But if I want to be close to Jesus, I got to be willing to be trampled underfoot by those less mature than myself. Lay my life down so they can step on me to get closer to God. Am I ready for that? Because that's what Jesus did. That's what God did. This is what he has done for all of us. I will know that I'm truly following him when I delight in doing that. And I'm like, dude, this is the greatest life ever. I don't need anything in this world. People who hate me, you know, can step on me to get to Jesus, and then they love me. Then they're like, oh, thank you so much. Am I willing to put myself in that place? Here are these men, they're arguing over it. I'm going to be the best of all. You know, Jesus had to pull them aside. It doesn't work that way. You want to be great in my kingdom? You lay your life down for everybody else, because this is where Jesus is walking right into Jerusalem when we pick up in Matthew's gospel next time at verse 29. So, Father, thank you, Lord, for your grace and the salvation that we have through Jesus Christ. Thank you, Lord, for the truth of your word. It's not just a philosophy, God. It's built on the truth that's been tested over time. And the prophecies, God, that have been fulfilled, specific prophecies of your promises, God. And many are being fulfilled right now as we speak, over in Israel, over in the Middle East generally, over in Russia and Ukraine, in the cities of our nation that are just broiling over in violence and the sexual immorality that our country is plagued with. Jesus, you said this is exactly how it's going to be right before you return. And so we expect that at any moment. Until then, Lord, may we serve you as you tell us to, and not get caught up in the things of this world. And if that's been what I've been doing, this is a great time to repent and say, God, forgive me. I want to follow you. I'm drinking the cup that he drank. I've been baptized in the baptism he baptized in. nothing severe, but definitely identifying with that if I am going to follow him. So, Lord, bless this time of communion and the song and our time of prayer afterwards. In Jesus' name, amen.

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1: It's 429.
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1: James tells us that a double-minded man is unstable in all of his ways. So if you're doing business with the person that keeps changing their mind, get out of doing business with that person. Because there's probably so much going on you don't know about that he's tangled people up with. A double-minded man is unstable in all of his ways. If you see it in business, his marriage is that way. How he handles money is that way. Can't be double-minded. You belong to the Lord. Do it unwavering. Doubt nothing. When you have faith in God, doubt nothing. That which is impossible with man is possible with God. For all things are possible with God. So don't doubt that. He's your Father. He's your Creator. It wasn't a stupid monkey that you come from. Monkeys are smarter than that.

0: Today on Chapter and Verse, Mike is going to continue our series through Acts. As disciples of Christ, we're his ambassadors sent in his name. Our lives should not only glorify him, but demonstrate to those around us that we know him through our Christian service. Our responsibility is to be led by the Holy Spirit to those he's prepared and to make use of the vast resources God gives us to do his work. The three stages of spiritual seeking and growth is our topic today on CNV. Now let's turn to the New Testament and the book of Acts and join Mike as he leads us through the 11th chapter and begins in prayer.
1: Father, we thank you for this day that you've given each one of us. There's just so many hours in it, and we could either make it a really good day or we could allow it to turn into something bad. But we thank you that you have given us this day. And it's this day that our salvation is nearer than ever before. So we pray that you would forgive us of our sins, God. We thank you for the sacrifice that you have made that is acceptable in your sight of your only begotten Son, Jesus. So we ask.

that Jesus could be lifted up. We pray in the verses from the scriptures, we could learn how to walk with you, to be friends with you, and to understand your plan for our lives. So we lay our hearts out before your throne, and we pray that you will just speak to us in a way that our hearts will receive, and you will receive glory from our lives. In Jesus' name, amen. Well, we're in Acts chapter 10, 11. We're going to 11. 10 was awful fast, wasn't it? We just went from 10 to 11. Chapter 11 can be divided into two parts, basically. Chapter begins verse 1 through 18. That's the first part. And 19 to the end is the second part. But that first half, the first 18 verses, is a reiteration of what happened in chapter 11. And chapter 11 repeated itself two times from two people's points of view. So that's Peter and it's Cornelius. We looked at this man named Cornelius, who was a centurion for the Italian band, the regiment, that was no telling what they were doing. Of course, in Caesarea, he could have been part of the troops that built the aqueduct, the Roman aqueduct, that actually goes through Israel today, all out of stone, precisely built every inch of it so that it tilted just enough to come from miles down from the mountains and make it along the coast there to Caesarea. Could have been something that his guys were guarding. But nevertheless, Cornelius was a very righteous man. And the angel of the Lord told him that his prayers and his alms, his giving, had come up to heaven as a memorial. So here we are with this reiteration of the story. But the message is called The Three Stages of Spiritual Seeking and Growth. And they're showing right here. What are the three stages that you are drawn to the Lord? The Lord reveals himself to you. And then you wait for him to tell you what you're supposed to do. Because there is a plan for your life. God has a specific plan. And the older you get in the Lord, the easier it gets to know his plan. You start seeing his plan. You start moving in his plan, and you start saying no to things that have nothing to do with the plan. You don't waste your time anymore. So one of the biggest problems is people have is they don't know what they're supposed to do. So the devil, who controls this world, has designed so many ways to destroy yourself or to entertain yourself or both, to do both. And yet our lives are so precious, and we will be held accountable. Jesus said, for every idle word. So here we are in the 11th chapter of the book of Acts. And this is the three stages of spiritual seeking and growth a person comes to. The apostles and brethren who were in Judea heard that the Gentiles had also received the word of God. And when Peter came up to Jerusalem, those of the circumcision contended with him. So that's the Jewish leaders. Saying, you went in to uncircumcised men and you ate with them. But Peter explained it to them in order from the beginning, saying, I was in the city of Joppa praying, and in a trance I saw a vision, an object descending like a great sheet let down from heaven by four corners, and it came to me. And when I observed it intently and considered, I saw four-footed animals of the earth, wild beasts, creeping things, and birds of the air. So the things of the Levitical law, of what they were not supposed to eat. Crab, lobster, just a mouse, an owl. There are different things that are named in there. But he sees all of these. And God says, I heard a voice saying to me, rise, Peter, kill and eat. Now, have you ever wondered, are there animals in heaven? Anybody? Do you have a pet that died and you don't know if you're going to see it or not? Only you? Oh, okay. Okay, all of us? Do we all wonder if there's animals in heaven? Great. That's good, you animal lovers. This is your verse. He said, rise, Peter, kill. All these creatures, all these animals were alive, and they came from heaven. And then go ahead and eat whatever is there. So if you have a puppy, the Bible says, delight yourself in the Lord, and he shall give you the desires of your heart. So if you desire to have a pit bull in your mansion, that's up to you, I guess. Just don't let him bite my pet tiger, whatever you do.
So rise, Peter, kill and eat. And then here's the self-righteousness of Peter. Not so, Lord. And there's no way if you're he's your Lord, you can say not so. He's your Lord, whatever he says. Not so, Lord, for nothing common or unclean has at any time entered my mouth. And the voice answered me again from heaven, what God has cleansed, you must not call common. So he's dealing with self-pride, self-righteousness, and God's trying to show him grace, that God can change anything. He can make anything clean. And it's only a picture of what God can do with you and me, that he can cleanse us of our sins. He can wash us. He can make us clean, though we, compared to heaven, are not clean. So this was done three times, he said, and all were drawn up again into heaven. And at that very moment, three men stood before the house where I was having been sent to me from Caesarea. Then the Spirit told me to go with them. And would you underline this? Doubting nothing. And I put a circle around 12 because it's very interesting what happened here in this verse. The Spirit told me to go with them, doubting nothing. Moreover, these six brethren accompanied me, and we entered the man's house. Back up for just a moment. Now go to chapter 10 and go to verse 12. And there, you can circle it. Here is God's grace. Don't doubt anything. He's going back to what he knows. When you don't know something, simply go back to what you do know and stay there. Otherwise, you're going to be tripping and stumbling all over town trying to figure something out. So what you do know is that it is okay, verse 12, that God gave them the freedom to eat these unclean animals. So in the 12th verse of the 11th chapter, he tells Peter, tells them that the Spirit spoke to him to go and doubt nothing. And really that word to doubt nothing is do it unwavering. Don't waver. Don't be double-minded about things. Yeah, I like this. No, I don't like this. But that's what it means. Don't waver. Don't be double-minded. James tells us that a double-minded man is unstable in all of his ways. So if you're doing business with a person that keeps changing their mind, get out of doing business with that person. Because there's probably so much going on you don't know about that he's tangled people up with. A double-minded man is unstable in all of his ways. If you see it in business, his marriage is that way. How he handles money is that way. Can't be double-minded. You belong to the Lord. Do it unwavering. Doubt nothing. When you have faith in God, doubt nothing. That which is impossible with man is possible with God. For all things are possible with God. So don't doubt that. He's your Father. He's your Creator. It wasn't a stupid monkey that you come from. Monkeys are smarter than that. When they have monkey school and they pull down a chart and professors have sticks that they point at that chart of a man and they say, you did not evolve from these people or them from you. They're stupid. Monkeys, man, they get free peanuts. They don't have to do anything. They get to play all day in zoos or in the jungles. But we think we evolved from a monkey. How sad. But that's the lie of the devil. No, you didn't evolve. You were created. And you were thought out very specially. And when he says in verse 12 that I'm not to waver, he means it. Don't waver. Doubting nothing. So he told us how he had, verse 13, seen an angel standing in his house who said, send men to Joppa and call for Simon, whose surname is Peter, who will tell you words by which you and all of your household will be saved. Now you may believe in God. Or let's say that you have been saved from your sins. You've asked forgiveness. And you have family members that they're not saved. This man was not saved, but we saw very thoroughly last week of his attitude in his heart and how the community spoke of him. He was a devout man, we are told. A man who gave alms to the poor throughout Israel. He was a man that worshipped and prayed and had a godly attitude among his whole family and his work crew. So we know who he is by his actions and his words. So the angel said, go get Simon, Peter,
tell you words which he didn't know what they were going to be, and all your household will be saved. As I began to speak, the Holy Spirit fell upon me, as upon us at the beginning, when they were in the upper room, when we saw our first study in chapter 1, the Holy Ghost fell upon them. And now he's saying this is what the experience was that we saw in Jerusalem. It's happening here now in Caesarea. So the Spirit's moving. It's just moving. It's just wonderful to watch. I'm doing the service in 6th and Fur. If you live downtown, I do the service between this first and second service down there. And it's kind of cool to see some people there today that do live down there that started coming to Park Chapel. And I've seen this happen. I saw it in Costa Mesa when I was a brand new Christian, and Chuck Smith allowed me to be an intern, one of the first interns he put on staff. And I learned well from watching from him. And I'd travel around music groups and preach in auditoriums and baseball fields and whatever as a young Christian. And I had faith. When I came to San Diego, I just took Chuck's attitude. He had an attitude that he had 25 people, a church hired him, and it was Calvary Chapel. And he said, I'm going to make these 25 people the strongest people in the Bible in Orange County. And so I said, I want to take that to San Diego. I'm going to just really pour my heart into the Bible and raising people up. And what he's talking about back in Jerusalem is exactly what I've seen. I mean, I can put my finger on about 28 different churches in San Diego that grew out of here, including The Rock. Miles was a youth minister here. And he made $140,000 a year playing football for the Chargers. And I said, I'm making you an offer. You know how you tithe 10%? We're going to do it the other way. We'll pay you $14,000. You give up the $140,000, and we'll help you along the ministry. And he took that. And I know that God honored that attitude of Miles and his love and zeal for evangelism. And I've seen so many people. Rob down at 6th and Fur, they have 6 churches that have grown out of that one little town, a downtown church. There's one in Horton Plaza. It's meeting right now in the movie theater. There's one down in Coast Chapel, down in Mission Beach by the roller coaster. There's so many churches that have just popped up from men that attended here. And it is a joy to let God use your life. And you have a purpose. And to know God's purpose allows you to be free to just live your life and not worry about a thing. And your purpose may be prayer. My mom, when she was here before she went to heaven, she got up every morning at 4 o'clock, started praying for me, then my brother, her grandchildren, and then Horizon. And then she'd come here at 8:30 in the morning, stay to 5:30 at night, and her door would be open in the school administration building, and there'd be a little line of teenagers from the high school that would stand outside the door and wait for her, that she could pray with them. What could your life do? What is your life doing for God's kingdom? You know, his reward plan, if you're into rewards, is very good. Like he said, Peter said he gave up his houses and his families and his business. And Jesus said, well, hey, in this world, you'll get 100 times reward back. But in the world to come, you're going to get eternal life. And that's so important. I watched Chuck Smith die. And I watched his attitude. It still was the same. For me to live as Christ, to die as gain. He didn't whine. He didn't, you know, get mad or anything. He just wished he could do more. But he knew that it was his time to go. There was times when he could have gone a little earlier. But I know that he was praying for his family members. That's a lot of people to pray for. Both of his sons told me the same story. One of them, they'd switch off every night at the hospital, being in the room with him. One of them said that all through the night he would say, while he's asleep, now let's all turn in our Bibles. And he'd do that. So he'd be talking in his sleep. Okay, now here in chapter 4. And he was seeing himself somewhere preaching, I guess. I don't know. And then Chuck Jr. was telling me how that his dad was quoting volumes of scripture in his sleep. That he would just start spewing. I read to him Psalm 139 when he had knee surgery. And he laid there and I said, do you? He said, no.
So he folded his hands, put them on his chest. He's laying there in bed, his knees all bandaged up. The surgery's over, and I'm reading Psalm 139. It's a very long psalm.

in your head is numbered. Now, for some of you men, that's not too much work, you know, for him to number your hair. But for some of you ladies, you've got some curly locks, and he knows every hair on your head has it numbered. And he says that the sparrow falls to the ground and dies. Does not your Father in heaven take notice? But how much more valuable are you than a sparrow? See, the world and the education system of the world would say, you're not much more valuable than that sparrow. You're going to work for the man, and you're going to pay all these taxes, and you're going to get to a place where you're so tired you don't care if you live or die. But what joy did you get out of life? You see, you are more precious than an animal kingdom inhabitant. You are. There's only one of you. And you think that nobody cares, maybe. But God really cares. He really cares for you. And that's why he sent his son, Jesus Christ, to die for you. Peter comes back to Jerusalem, and they didn't get on him eating dinner with him. It wasn't that. They got him, preaching to the Gentiles. They got on him for walking into the man's house and then fellowshipping with him. So one of the first things the gospel breaks down is a snooty attitude, a better than thou, a higher lifestyle and a lower caste system. There's none of that in heaven. We're all equal. There's no trying to dress right to show that we've got more money or less money. No, we're all one in the Lord. It's just perfect because it's all in love. And he does say there are rewards. To whom much is given, much is required. So the person that's in a leadership position, it says in James, be not many masters among you, for you're going to receive the greater judgment. So when you take on responsibility, the world says maybe it's too much for you. Get on welfare. Depend on us. But no, you depend on God, because he knows you, and he's going to raise you up. In Psalm 75, verse 5 and 6, it says, it's the Lord God who raises one up or puts one down, because promotion comes neither from the east nor the north nor the south. God lifts you up. So if God be for you, who in the world can be against you? But if God's not before you or for you, anybody in the world can be against you and hurt you in many, many ways, not just physically, but emotionally and spiritually. So he tells this story. This was done three times. At that very moment, three men stood outside the door like the Spirit told me in verse 12. Go doubting nothing. Moreover, these six brethren accompanied me, and we entered the man's house. And he told us how he had seen an angel standing in his house who said to him, send men to Joppa and call for Simon, whose surname is Peter, who will tell you words by which you and all of your household shall be saved. Isn't that a good promise right there? It's going to take words, directions, how you and your household can be saved. And as I began to speak, the Holy Spirit fell upon them, as he did upon us in the beginning. And then I remembered the word of the Lord, how he said, John indeed baptized with water, but you shall be baptized with the Holy Spirit. If therefore God gave them the same gift as he gave us when we believed on the Lord Jesus Christ. Now look at this here. Who was I? Now that's humbleness. That's meekness. Who was I? Who am I? Who is I that I could withstand God? This was of God. And then when they heard these things, they became silent. And then they glorified God, saying, well, then God has also granted to the Gentiles repentance to life. And then the people started to spread out. Those who were scattered after the persecution arose over Stephen traveled as far as Phoenicia, Cyprus, Antioch, preaching the word to no one but the Jews only. But some of them were men from Cyprus and Cyrene, who when they had come to Antioch, spoke to the Hellenists, preaching the Lord Jesus. And the hand of the Lord was with them. Look at that. And a great number believed and turned to the Lord. Wow. Then news of these things came to the ears of the church in Jerusalem. And they sent out Barnabas to go as far as Antioch. When he came and had seen the grace of God, he was glad and encouraged them all that with purpose of heart they should continue with the Lord. You may want to mark that, with purpose of heart. Do you have purpose of heart? Is there a reason you get up in the morning? Do you have a plan?
You have a purpose. You got a passion that's driving.

0: helping you. And they have purpose of heart, and they felt so free. The Holy Spirit had come upon them. A great many people were added to the Lord. And Barnabas departed for Tarsus to seek Saul. And when he had found him, he brought him to Antioch. So it was that for a whole year they assembled with the church and taught a great many people. And the disciples were first called Christians in Antioch. Now the word Christian means Christ-like.
1: You've been listening to Mike McIntosh with part one of an interesting study focusing on growing closer to God through being led by His Spirit. Trusting in God's plan for our lives usually requires change. While change might not be as difficult for some people, others must be brought to the point that they learn to rely entirely on the Lord for every need and every desire of their heart. Our Father in heaven wants us to pray for the big situations, our desires, and the direction for our life. But we also must learn to pray for basic needs. Even the tiniest provision comes from God. He wants you to acknowledge it through prayer, to thank Him and give Him the praise and glory for everything we have, including our very lives. Because we owe Him everything, including our lives. 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
1: Today's Wisdom for Women is Proverbs 14, verse 12. There is a way that seems right to a man, but its end is the way of death. This proverb could be the headline of today's newspaper. We are a society of people who think they can make up the rules as we go. But in reality, because we're breaking God's ways, it's killing us. But now, let's apply this proverb not just to the external godless world around us, but to our own personal internal world. This may surprise you, but I feel like the Lord wants us to apply this principle to bitterness. Yes, bitterness. Bear with me on this. There is a way that seems right to a man, but its end is the way of death. Somehow, in a distorted way, we sometimes think that retaining anger, unforgiveness, and bitterness is the right way. I know. We think it's right because it seems to protect our rights. Here's how it happens. We get hurt or angry. We then nurse that emotion because they did wrong and that was wrong. So we relive it over and over. But the Bible warns us that this becomes a root of bitterness that defiles many, and so it does. It affects our thought life, our personalities, our relationships, and because it's disobedience to God, it affects our relationship to Him. And so, the moral of this is, be kind, tender-hearted, forgiving, just as God, for Christ's sake, forgave you. This is the right way, right for us and right for others. This is Debbie Bryson praying that the practical wisdom of God's Word will make you wise.
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1: 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This radio program is a chapter-by-chapter, verse-by-verse study through the entire Bible. And on today's edition of The Word for Today, Pastor Chuck continues his message, Do It Willingly, as we pick up in Philemon chapter 1, verse 13. And now, with today's study, here's Pastor Chuck.
2: God does not want anything we do for him or give to him to be given out of necessity or out of pressure. God never uses pressure tactics on man. Now, man often uses pressure tactics. I get some extremely high-pressured letters filled with hype from a lot of these evangelists who would have me to believe that God is broke. And they are telling me how much money to send. And to send it immediately. And even suggesting that if I don't have it immediately available, to go down to the bank and borrow it and send it to them. To bail God out of the jam that he's in. Because he overspent again last month. Pressure. Paul said, I don't want to receive anything from you by necessity, by pressure, by manipulation. Now, I would like to have kept him with me, but I wouldn't do it unless you gave your permission. Because I want what is done, though he would have been very helpful to me. I want what you do to me. Not to be out of pressure, not out of necessity. I want you to do it willingly. And so Paul, talking about our giving in his Corinthian epistle, said it shouldn't be of necessity, of pressure. But every man should purpose in his own heart. And so let him give, for God loves a cheerful, or in the Greek, a hilarious giver. So what you can give to God hilariously, give. But what you can't give hilariously, keep. It's better that you keep it than to give it to God grudgingly. God doesn't want anything done in a grudging way. I can understand that. I don't like people to do things in a grudging way. I've had people give stuff to me, and then I heard that, you know, they were going around grudging about what they give. And I take it back. I say, hey, I really don't need this. Take it back. Oh, no, I want you to. No, I won't keep it. You don't want people to gripe. If they want to give because they love you, great. But if they're going to gripe about it and begrudge what they've given, then I'd rather they not give. That's why when this fellow who gave us the house in Hawaii came up to us and said, I'd like my house back, we gave it back to him. I don't want anything that a person has, you know, remorse afterwards that he's done it. And the same with God. If you want to serve the Lord, serve him with a joyful, happy, willing heart. If you want to give to God, give with a joyful, happy, willing heart. And if you can't give with a joyful, happy, willing heart, don't give. Better not to give, because you're not going to get any reward for it anyhow. You know, you give to God and you say, oh, here you are, God, you know, and you give something to God and then you go around griping about it. God just marks it off. Just as though you hadn't given it. You won't get any credit for it. So you might as well keep it. So Paul, I would like to have kept him with me. He was really a blessing, a benefit to me, but I wouldn't do it without your permission. Because I want this benefit to me not to come as of pressure and necessity, but willingly. I want you, if you know, I want it to be from your heart, you willingly doing it. For perhaps he therefore departed for a season that you should receive him forever. Now, we don't know what God is working out so many times in our lives when we have disappointments. When Onesimus took the money and split, Philemon was no doubt very upset. And he probably was saying, why would God allow him to rip me off like that and take off, you know? Why would God allow this to happen at all? And Paul says, look, you don't know. Maybe this was all a part of God's plan to reach Onesimus with the gospel of Jesus Christ. Maybe you lost him for a little bit that you might gain him forever. For it was while he was in Rome that he came to the knowledge of Jesus Christ. Now he's a brother in Christ, an eternal brother in Christ. So you lost him for a moment, but you gained him forever. He's now an eternal brother in the bond of Jesus Christ. An interesting thing during the hippie counterculture revolution, thousands upon thousands of young people left home. Many of them ran away from home. And the parents were so upset and disturbed, their children ran away from home. Well, many of them, in their searching, found Jesus Christ as the answer for their quest of life. And their parents lost them for a little while, but they gained them as eternal brothers and sisters in the Lord. God did the work in their heart. Sometimes a husband or a wife leaves, and there is such sorrow and grief, but you don't know what God is working out. You don't know but what maybe they've left for a season that God might do an eternal work within their lives and bring things together as he wants them to be. It is important that we learn to just commit our ways unto the Lord. Every situation, well, Lord, you're in control. My life belongs to you. And I know, Lord, that you are controlling the circumstances that surround my life. And so work out your plan. And rather than getting all upset, rather than fretting, getting angry, and all, it's best that we just commit it to the Lord and say, well, Lord, you're in control. And I don't know what you're doing, but I just trust you, Lord. Now, that is where faith comes in. If I only can believe God when I can see what he's doing, when I can understand his work, that isn't faith, and that doesn't take any faith. What takes faith is to have that rest and confidence when things seem to be going completely against me. But they oftentimes only seem to be going completely against me, as when Jacob said, all things are against me. Why did he cry that? Because he didn't see everything. He said all things, but he was wrong. All things weren't against him if he only knew the truth. Some of the greatest, most happy moments of his life were just around the corner. That fellow down there in Egypt that seems to be so mean and hard is in reality his son Joseph, who he has bereaved for so many years. And he's going to soon discover that his son is alive and he's going to be embracing Joseph again. He doesn't know the whole picture. He only sees a part of it, and he cries out in dismay. And we, so often seeing just a part of the picture, cry out in dismay. All things are against me. Oh, no, no, no. You don't know the full cycle. You don't know the full story. You don't know what God is working out. Just wait. Trust in the Lord. Rest in him and let God work it out. And you'll see that God's plan was far wiser than anything you could have devised as he began to put together that eternal work in the hearts and the lives of your friends or in your own heart and life as you learn to trust in him more completely. It is so important that we learn to just commit things unto the Lord, even those things that seem to be against us. And so Paul's rationale is a very reasonable rationale, looking at the consequences of Onesimus's running away. The consequence was that he came to Jesus Christ and became a brother in Christ and will share eternity now together with Philemon. The end result is that he has become now a profitable person who was once unprofitable. And so, I want you to receive him, Paul said, not now as a slave. Paul is asking Philemon to release him from this obligation of a slave. But above a slave, I want you to receive him as a beloved brother, especially to me, but how much more unto you, both in the flesh and in the Lord. So Paul is asking for more than just forgiveness for Onesimus. He's asking for a total pardon, even from the slavery that he once endured. I want you to receive him, not as a slave anymore, more than a slave. I want you to receive him as a beloved brother. Release him from that slavery. If you count me therefore a friend, a co-laborer, I want you to receive him as myself. That you would treat him with the same kindness that you would treat me and have treated me. The same love. That you would do for him the things that you've done for me. And if he has wronged you or owes you anything, put that on my account. You just charge it to me. For I, Paul, have written it with my own hand, I will repay it. And here we have Paul, the intercessor, interceding with Philemon concerning this unprofitable slave who has now been converted to Jesus Christ, asking his relief and release from slavery to be received as a brother, to be received even above that as Paul himself, and to be forgiven any debt that he owes, or at least that debt be charged to Paul. Paul promises he'll reimburse. I will pay. That's intercession. Now the Bible says that Jesus is able to save to the uttermost, seeing he ever lives to make intercession for us. Isaiah prophesied that he would make intercession for the transgressors. Paul in Romans 8 said, who is he that condemns? It is Christ who has died, yea, rather is risen again, and is even at the right hand of the Father making intercession for us. Jesus is not condemning you, does not condemn you, has not condemned you, will not condemn you. Jesus said, I didn't come to condemn the world, but that the world through me might be saved. Who is he then that condemns? It isn't Jesus. He's making intercession for you. And even as Paul interceded for Onesimus, so does Jesus intercede for you. Father, I want you to receive them, no longer as sinners, but as those who have been washed and cleansed, as brothers, eternal sons of God. Father, I want you to treat them even as you treat me, glorified together with him, seated together with him in heavenly places. The Father's blessing and grace and goodness to us, as though we were his son. And then finally, if they owe you anything, put it to my account. And so all of my sins are charged to Jesus. All of my guilt is charged to him. God laid on him the iniquities of us all. If they owe you anything, put it to my account. I will pay. And Jesus paid it all. All to him I owe. I love the last verse of that song. And when before the throne I stand in him complete, Jesus died my soul to save. My lips shall still repeat, for Jesus paid it all. All to him I owe. Sin had left a crimson stain, but he washed it white as snow. And in his intercession for you and for me, he is asking that we receive with him the honor and the glory of the eternal kingdom. That all of our guilt be transferred to his account. All of our debt, he has accepted the responsibility for. So Paul said, I have written it with my own hand. I will repay it. However, I would make mention of the fact that you owe me even your own life. Evidently, Philemon was one of Paul's converts. Paul had the opportunity of sharing with him the glorious gospel of Jesus Christ. And so he owed to Paul his conversion, that gift of eternal life that he had because Paul was the instrument God used in bringing him to the knowledge of Jesus Christ. So if he owes you anything, put it on my account. However, I remind you that you owe me quite a bit, you know, even your very life. Yes, brother. Let me have joy of thee in the Lord. Refresh my bowels in the Lord. Now, in our, you know, culture and in our modern use of the word bowels, it is difficult to understand why Paul would say such a thing as refresh my bowels in the Lord. But we've got to realize that we're dealing with a different culture and different concepts of cultures. And according to the beliefs, and they may not be so far from right, according to the beliefs of the culture at that time, the deepest emotions of a man were not felt in the head, but were felt in the region of the stomach. When the grief was extremely deep, it was felt down in the area of the stomach rather than in the head. When the experiences of joy hit the sublime point, it wasn't an experience that went on in your brain. It was an experience that went on deep inside of you, in the deep areas of you, which they called the bowels. And so we are told to have bowels of compassion and bowels of mercy. And now Paul is speaking about joy supreme, or the deepest kind of joy. This is the kind of one that is felt in this deep area. Have you ever had an experience emotional so deep that you felt it, you know, you sort of grabbed your stomach? You ever laughed so hard that you held your stomach? And because of that, they thought of this region of the stomach as being the area of the greatest joy and laughter and all. When you really get to laughing, man, it, you know, hurts your sides. Doesn't hurt your head. You don't feel it up here, you feel it down here. And, of course, we, in our, you know, careful, well, expressions and so forth, probably a carryover of the Victorian age, we're a little reluctant to talk about certain portions of the body, and thus it does sound a little foreign to us, but the reference is to joy or sorrow or whatever in the deepest area of a man's being. And so it is emotions of the deepest sort that he is referring to here. Let me have joy. Having confidence in your obedience, I wrote unto you knowing that you will do more than I say. Now, this is known as a presumptive close. And any of you who are aware of salesmanship knows what a presumptive close is. You have laid out all of the merchandise. And here's a young girl and she's buying some, you know, things for her hope chest. And so she wants some towels. And so she's in looking. She doesn't know if she's going to buy or not, but she's looking at towels and you show her the quality and you tell her how nice they are. And then you get out your little order pad and you say, now, which colors did you want? And it's presumption. I'm presuming that she is going to buy them. So what color do you want? You know, presumptive clothes. So Paul is using this presumptive clothes on Philemon. I have confidence in your obedience. Having this confidence in your obedience, I wrote unto you, knowing that you're going to do what I ask, but you're even going to do more. End the subject of Onesimus. Now the close of the epistle. Now, also I want you to prepare me a place to stay, for I trust through your prayers that I shall be given unto you. So fix up my room. I'll be there by the grace of God before long. There salutes thee, Epaphras, my fellow prisoner in Christ Jesus, Marcus, Aristarchus, Demas, Lucas, my fellow laborers. The grace of our Lord Jesus Christ be with your spirit. Amen. And so these same ones that Paul joins with his name in the greeting to the Colossian church are joined in the greeting to Philemon as we come to the close of this little personal letter.
1: 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Join us again next time as Pastor Chuck continues his verse-by-verse study through the Bible. That's right here on the next edition of The Word for Today.
2: Now may the Lord be with you and bless you this week abundantly. 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In Jesus' name.

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2: Is belief in aliens harmless? This is Ken Ham, founder of the ministry that built a full-size ark near Cincinnati. The idea of life in faraway galaxies may seem harmless, but belief in aliens comes with theological problems. The Bible tells us Adam's sin affected the entire universe. This means any supposed aliens are suffering from the effects of sin, yet they didn't sin in Adam like we did. Jesus came to Earth to die for the descendants of Adam. To save aliens, Jesus would have to go to each planet to be born, die, and rise again. But the Bible tells us Jesus died once for all and his work is complete. The idea of intelligent aliens is incompatible with the gospel. Scientists can look all they want, but they won't find any distant civilizations.
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1: But Matthew tells us Mary Magdalene, the other Mary who went to the tomb, probably the mother of James and Joseph, we're told in Matthew 27:56. Mark tells us that it was Mary Magdalene, Mary the mother of James and Salome, who came to the tomb, and Salome was the wife of Zebedee and the mother of disciples of James and John. And Luke tells us that Joanna was also with these women and maybe others. So who's right? Who came to that tomb that Sunday morning? Well, I'll cop out. They all did. It's just the time frame that they got there. You see, they went to the tomb early in the morning before the sun was up. Their main concern, guys, was to anoint the body of Jesus. That's why they went there, with burial spices. Joseph of Arimathea and Nicodemus wrapped the body and put the spices on very quickly because of the high holy day that was coming. So they were a little concerned what they were going to do when they got to the tomb, because this 3,000 to 4,000 pound stone was rolled across the opening to the tomb. How were they going to open it? But again, a great earthquake. The angel removed the stone before they got there. The guards are gone. So their biggest fear that these women had that morning ended up being something that they had no need to worry about. And as I thought about that, I go, wow, you know what? I wonder how many times I became worried and fearful and wondering how this is all going to happen, how it's going to all work out, when God already has a plan. And sometimes, you know, our biggest fear shouldn't be a fear for us, because God's got control. So these women started towards the tomb. They probably came from different locations because they didn't live together. Some of them may have lived close to each other, and thus they could have walked together to the tomb. But the first one there was Mary Magdalene. She probably lived in a different area, maybe got up earlier, and she went as fast as she could, arrived ahead of them before the sun had risen. And then the other Mary came as well, but I don't think they came together. I think just Mary Magdalene is here by herself at this point. And John says that when she had gotten there, she saw that the stone was rolled away. And what was her conclusion? They stole the body of Jesus. I mean, can you imagine how broken she was? And the Greek word for taken away here in John 20, verse 1, speaks of to pick up and carry. So this 3,000 to 4,000-pound stone, this angel picked up, didn't roll it on the track, because that's what you would normally do, picked it up and moved it to another location. Now you know why the guards were so fearful. And that's what she goes and tells, you know, Peter and John. They have taken away the Lord out of the tomb. We don't know where they laid him. Can you imagine? You know, first of all, how horrible it was to see the one she loved crucified, put to death. And now they stole his body. How horrible it was. And I think as Mary's telling Peter and John what happened, the other women arrived at the tomb. They saw what Mary had seen, that the stone was rolled away. They may have gotten there at different times, but at one point they're all together. And in Matthew 28, verses 5 through 8, we're told, but the angel answered and said to the women, do not be afraid, for I know that you seek Jesus who was crucified. He's not here, for he is risen, as he said. Come see the place where the Lord lay, and go quickly and tell his disciples that he is risen from the dead. And indeed he is going before you into Galilee. There you will see him. Behold, I have told you. So they went out quickly from the tomb with fear and great joy and ran to bring his disciples word. So now these other women are off, right? To tell the disciples what they heard. The angel said, the Lord is risen. And they're trying to convince Peter, John, and the others. Yeah. But Peter and John run on ahead now. So they're on the way to the tomb. They get there. And, you know, I love John, because John is so much like me, he's competitive, okay? And the reason I say that is John goes, hey, you know, Peter and I were running to the tomb, I beat him. You go, really? Was that the Spirit speaking on that one, or is that you? You know, that is hilarious. I beat him to the tomb. But they both look in and they see it differently. And we're going to dig into that because it's so important how they looked into the tomb. And it's after this, after Peter and John have been there and they head out, that Mary arrives. And Mary is crying now over the fact that someone has stolen the body of her Lord. And as she looks into the tomb, she sees these two angels. And it's here that these two angels ask her why she's crying. And she says, someone stole the body of Jesus. And after this, Mary turns around. She sees this man standing there. She doesn't know it's Jesus. She thinks it's the gardener, okay? Doesn't know it's Jesus. But all of a sudden, Jesus calls out to her, Mary. And you know what? That was it. That's you. She grabs a hold of Jesus and is hugging him as tight as she can. I lost you once, man. I'm not losing you again. I'm never letting you go, right? She knew her Lord's voice. Wow. And here Jesus tells her to go and tell the other disciples that she has seen the risen Lord. Now, Jesus also appears to the other woman. We see that in Matthew 28, verses 9 and 10. But here's the point I want to bring across. The Gospels, four Gospels, don't contradict each other. They enhance the story of the resurrection, giving us different details about it. I like that because it tells me that these were different people that wrote the Gospels. They didn't copy each other. And again, Paul said in 1 Corinthians 15:20, but now Christ is risen from the dead and has become the first fruits of those who have fallen asleep. I'm so thankful it says that. Because he rose, we too will rise one day. We'll get resurrection bodies. We're getting new bodies one day for our spirit and soul to dwell in. In fact, the Living Bible puts 1 Corinthians 15:20 like this. But the fact is that Christ did actually rise from the dead, has become the first of millions who will come back to life again someday. Yeah. There's no contradictions here. The gospel accounts of the resurrection do not contradict each other. Now, did Jesus really rise from the tomb? Many claim that he didn't. They have their theories. And what is interesting, you know, I don't know if it's because they have to write their thesis on something, you know, biblical story or whatever, but why don't you just read the account? Why do you have to come up with another reason why something didn't happen? People do that with Jonah. Oh, there's no way Jonah could have got swallowed by a big fish and survived. Well, Jesus said that he did. And you're saying that he didn't. And I'm going to believe what Jesus said. I'm not going to believe what man has said. And again, I don't understand why they have to discount it, but they do. And Jesus rose from the tomb. The tomb is empty. And that means everything that Jesus said is true. Now, people reject the claims of Christ, the resurrection, because they don't really want to believe in him, I think. They don't want to believe that God or Jesus Christ and his atoning work for their lives. So they come up with all kinds of ideas. They try to justify what they believe in. Irenaeus wrote, "Air indeed is never set forth in its naked deformity, lest being thus exposed, it should at once be detected, but is craftily decked out in an attractive dress, so as by its outward form, it make it appear to the inexperienced more true than truth itself." We've all experienced that today, where someone will say something, you go, "Wow, I never knew that. Wow. I can't believe it. Everything they say sounds so good. They're so good at telling the story," but it ends up being a story that they fabricated. It's not true. It's a lie. And, you know, these theories, well, I don't think they're very good. I mean, if you're going to come up with a theory to reject the resurrection of Jesus, you better think about it a little bit. I don't think they have. And we kind of went over this on resurrection morning. But again, I think it's important that we understand these things. The big one is the woman went to the wrong tomb. That's why the tomb was empty. Well, again, do your homework. Do your homework. What does the Bible have to say? Mark 15:47, after Joseph and Nicodemus placed Jesus in the tomb, it says, and Mary Magdalene and Mary, the mother of Joseph, observed where he was laid. What does that tell you? They knew where he was laid. It wasn't like, well, you got to take a right where, you know, old Smith's cow died, you know where that's at. And then, no, they saw the tomb. They knew exactly where it was at. So that's easy. The swoon theory is just the most ridiculous one. Well, not the most ridiculous. I have others that are worse. But that's the one where Jesus didn't die. He passed out in the and he's in the tomb. It's cool in the tomb, so it woke him up because it was cold. I don't know. First of all, I don't think he was cold because he had 100 pounds of linen and burial spices wrapped around him, so I don't think he was cold. Secondly, how did he get up? He's all wrapped up. How did he, you know, but again, secondly, do you understand how badly beaten he was? He was so beaten. His back was like raw meat. He was trying to carry the cross to Calvary and he couldn't make it. So Simon had to help him. He was compelled to help Jesus carry the cross to Calvary. He was weak, lost a lot of blood. Now they're going to crucify him, put nails in his hands and his feet. And when they were going to break the legs of the other men who were being crucified by him, Jesus was already dead, so they didn't do that. They thrust the spear in his side, and blood and water came out. And I guarantee you this, the Romans knew when a person was dead. There was not, you didn't fake it. How would Jesus fake his death? How long did he hold his breath? You know, we see the TV shows where someone's dead and they're lying there and they're not breathing. But do you understand the camera shoots other angles so they could take a breath? And there's no way. And there is no one, no human that would be able to endure what Jesus did and not die. Crucifixion was meant to kill you, not just injure you. The end result was death. So that makes no sense to me, none at all. Mass hallucination theory, I kind of like. Over 500 people hallucinated that they saw the risen Christ. Well, that was one big hallucination. I don't know if it was bad mushrooms or what. What does it tell me? It tells me you have to have a lot of faith in rejecting what the Bible says to believe that. The other one, Jesus was never crucified theory, or he had a stunt double. You know, someone else died for him. Really? Somebody else? You mean his mother, the disciples?

He had all these advanced abilities, technology that he used to amaze and convince the crowds he was God. And so after he was placed in the tomb, he beamed himself out. Beam me up, Scotty. Really? That's just science fiction, okay? You see, when you can't believe what the scriptures say, you come up with these wild ideas. How sad. All I can say is this, and I'll close this section with this. You're traveling through another dimension, a dimension not only of sight and sound, but of mind, a journey into a wondrous land whose boundaries are that of imagination. Your next stop, the Twilight Zone. That's where these people are. I'm a simpleton, guys. I believe what the Bible says. And the Lord has not proved me wrong. This is his word. And Jesus said, Father, sanctify them by your truth. Your word is truth. Not some of it is truth, all of it. And that's where a lot of people are at today. Well, there's some truth in here. Well, you then have to decide what is truth and what is not truth. And I guarantee you, this is what you will pick for truth. God is love. This is what you will pick as a false. Judgment is coming. You see, it's real simple. And that's exactly what happens. Let me add this. We're told it's an accepted historical fact that the Christian faith, a religion built upon the preaching of the resurrection of its leader, originated in approximately AD 32, right in the very city of Jerusalem, where Jesus was publicly crucified and buried. Now, this in itself is a good piece of evidence that the resurrection actually occurred. Why? Because a message calling people to repent and put their faith in a risen man could never have gained any substantial following amongst the Jews if the tomb had not actually been empty and had the Jewish people not seen Jesus alive after his crucifixion. The message of a risen man could not have been maintained for even a day in Jerusalem if the grave was still occupied. Remember, Jesus' disciples didn't run off to Athens or Rome to preach that Christ rose from the dead, where the facts could not be verified. They went right back to the city of Jerusalem, where they would have been quickly exposed and disproved if what they were teaching was false. The critics could have said, hey, here's the grave and here's Jesus' body. That would have squashed the whole movement, and Christianity would never have spread. But that never happened. And not only did Christianity originate there in Jerusalem, it thrived there. And not only did Christianity originate and flourish in Jerusalem, it went on to triumph over a number of competing ideologies and eventually overwhelmed the entire Roman Empire. Imagine with me for a moment that the year is 1963. You happen to be in the city of Dallas for work. You hear that President John F. Kennedy is going to be driving through the city in a motorcade on his way to give a speech. So you go. Moments later, the horrifying shots ring out, and sadly, you witness the assassination of our 35th president. Question for you. How hard would it have been in the weeks following that tragic events to convince thousands of people in the city of Dallas who were there and saw JFK die that he came back to life after he was buried? Pretty much impossible, right? You might convince a few people, but you'd have an incredibly hard time convincing hundreds of people. Why? People didn't rise from the grave in America in the 20th century. And the same was true in ancient Israel. People didn't rise from the grave then either. And yet, in the days immediately following Jesus' crucifixion, a death attested by the Roman and Jewish historians outside the New Testament, thousands of Jews who lived in Jerusalem and who knew Jesus had died suddenly converted to Christianity, convinced Jesus rose from the grave. How does one explain this? Friend, at this very hour, the ashes of Siddhartha Gautama, known as the Buddha, lie in the grave at the foot of the Himalayan mountains. Muhammad, the founder of Islam, is buried in Medina, Saudi Arabia. Joseph Smith, the founder of Mormonism, is buried in Nauvoo, Illinois. Charles Darwin is buried at Westminster Abbey in London.

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If you would like a personal copy of this message, mention today's date when you contact us. Our mailing address is Calvary Chapel, Manitowoc, Post Office Box 224, Manitowoc, Wisconsin 54221-0224. Our telephone number is area code 920-682-6163. Or visit us on the web at www.thesustainingword.com, where you can listen to past studies and review the study notes. It is the hope of Pastor Joel and the congregation of Calvary Chapel, Manitowoc, that you would grow in the grace and knowledge of our Lord and Savior, Jesus Christ. Until next time, may the Lord nourish you with His sustaining word.

Hebrews 1, verses 1 through 4. God, who at various times and in various ways spoke in time past to the fathers by the prophets, has in these last days spoken to us by his Son, whom he has appointed heir of all things, through whom also he has made the worlds, who being the brightness of his glory and the express image of his person, and upholding all things by the word of his power, when he had by himself purged our sins, sat down at the right hand of the majesty on high, having become so much better than the angels, as he by inheritance obtained a more excellent name than they. This has been your sustaining word of the day, brought to you by Calvary Chapel of Manitowoc.

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1: Blamelessness. And by the way, there's no such thing as sinlessness. Not in these fallen bodies in this fallen world. No, we're still going to sin, but we will sin less. That's not a play on words. Blameless means that I will sin less because I'm walking uprightly before the Lord above reproach.
0: 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Farag of Calvary, Kaneohe. Pastor J.D. is currently teaching through the book of 2 Peter. 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
1: What Bible prophecy does is it strips away everything else and everyone else that we placed our hope in and transfers it to now we're placing our hope in the Lord. And that's what Bible prophecy does. What about righteousness? Well, I kind of see hope and righteousness as roommates. And by that I mean, when you have that hope, then what ensues is righteousness. And this is not a righteousness that is lived in the strength of one's flesh, which again Isaiah says is as filthy rags. Rather, it's Christ's imputed righteousness. In other words, when you have this hope, you're going to get right with the Lord. And conversely, when hope is deferred, as the proverb says, it makes the heart sick, you've basically stripped all of the motivation. And out with it goes the righteousness. And it's really graphically explained in the parable at the end of Matthew 24, when Jesus teaches about the righteous servant and the unrighteous servant. And he contrasts the two. The faithful servant, the one to whom the Lord would say, "Well done, good and faithful servant, enter in." He was the one that was found faithful doing what his master called him to do, because they both did not know when he was going to return. All he told them was, "I'm leaving, I'll be back, I'm putting you in charge. And you need to be found faithful with that which I'm giving you to do." Doubtless it would include feeding the master's servants, taking care of things. So, the first righteous servant, his master comes back at an hour they knew not. And he's found faithful because he was expecting his Lord's return at any time. So he wanted to be found faithful. Now, contrast that with the unrighteous servant. You know what his attitude was? He's not coming back that soon. Party! No, for real, that's what he did. He partied, he drank with drunkards, he ate with gluttons, and he lived a really violent and rowdy life. He was apparently beating his fellow servants. The righteous one is feeding them and caring for them. He's abusing them. Why is he doing that? Because my master delays his coming. No worry. So there's no motivation for righteousness or faithfulness. I think the Christian who is with the most hope living righteously is the one that knows that his master could come at any time. And that's the relationship between hope and righteousness. And that's what Bible prophecy does. First, it gives us that hope. This is Titus chapter 2. I want to read verses 11 through 14. Listen to what Paul writes to Titus. For the grace of God that brings salvation has appeared to all men. Listen to this. It teaches us to say, verse 12, no to ungodliness and worldly passions and to live self-controlled, upright, and godly lives in this present age while we wait for the blessed hope. What's the blessed hope? The glorious appearing, that's the rapture, not the coming, the appearing of our great God and Savior, Jesus Christ, who gave himself for us to redeem us from all wickedness and to purify for himself a people that are his very own, eager to do what is good. This is not grudging. It's like, man, I better get my act together. No! And by the way, when was the last time you said no? I'm not talking about the Just Say No campaign. Obviously, that was so successful, wasn't it? Yeah, Just Say No. Really? Yeah, that worked. But when was the last time, in light of the soon return of Jesus Christ, you just looked at that thing and said, no! It teaches us to say no. No to what? Ungodliness, worldly passions. No! Self-controlled, upright, and godly lives. It teaches us, it motivates us, it instructs us, it propels us to say no. What propels us? Knowing that his coming, his appearing could be at any time. It has a purifying effect. And this is what John says in 1 John chapter 3, verses 2 and 3. Dear friends, now, we are children of God, and what we will be has not yet been made known. But we know that when he appears, there's that word again, we shall be like him, for we shall see him as he is. And then he says this, verse 3, everyone who has this hope in him purifies himself just as he is pure. Wait a minute, Pastor, I thought you said we can't. It's not self-righteous. How are we going to purify ourselves? How are we going to live self-right? No, that's not what the answer again to the test question is, just as he is pure. Again, the Holy Spirit indwelling us purifies us from the inside out, just as he is pure. But there is such a thing as grieving the Holy Spirit. And God forbid, even worse, quenching the Holy Spirit. How about when Paul writes, let, keyword, the Holy Spirit be the umpire rule in your life. That word is where we get the English word for umpire, calling it strike or foul. So something comes into your life and the Holy Spirit's going, nope, foul, foul. Nope. That's the umpire, the Holy Spirit. That's from the inside out. Because again, Holy Spirit, holy life. Pure and holy. And knowing that we have this hope to look forward to has almost by default, if I can say it like that, for lack of a better way of saying it, it just has that impact on you. Again, show me a Christian that knows the Lord could come back at any time, and I'll show you a Christian that's living uprightly, holy, walking in purity and integrity, which is our last two in verse 14. Blamelessness and peace. When you think of blameless, what comes to mind? Do you see blamelessness synonymous with sinlessness? It's not. What do you mean? To be blameless is to be above reproach, walking in integrity, upright, honesty, not living a lie, duplicity. No, that's blamelessness. And by the way, there's no such thing as sinlessness, not in these fallen bodies in this fallen world. No, we're still going to sin, but we will sin less. That's not a play on words. Blameless means that I will sin less because I'm walking uprightly before the Lord above reproach. And that's not all. I hope that doesn't sound like an infomercial, but it even gets better. And I love this, and I want to close with this. Peace. I hope you don't mind another personal reference, but I know in my life that Bible prophecy has kept me sane. That's not hyperbole. I mean, literally, I would lose my mind if I didn't know the peace of God from the God of peace. Are you kidding me? With everything that's happening in the world over the last 3 years, not two, 3 years. Let's get that straight. Oh, it settles me. Jesus said, I come to give you peace, not as the world gives. No, this is a supernatural peace that's not predicated upon what's going on in the world. Can I just kind of put something together here and maybe connect a couple of dots? Can I put with peace, joy, since they kind of go together, the fruit of the Holy Spirit, love, joy, peace. I call them the big three. I'll take all three, by the way. With peace comes joy. Here's how I get there. See, when I have the peace of God and God keeps my heart at peace, everything around me is, I mean, wow. And then here I am, I'm like, yeah. And then the non-Christian's looking at you like you're a freak, right? What is wrong with you? Why aren't you freaking out, freak? I'm sorry, that's a little bit much, but because I have the peace of God from the God of peace, I worry about nothing. I thank God for everything, and I pray about anything, and the peace of God from the God of peace keeps my heart and my mind. In fact, it's kind of interesting in the original, the idea of it surpasses human understanding. I see that as this peace has to go over your head. No, because your head will say, wait a minute, not so fast. This is not logical because the mind's going, no, no, no. I can't be at peace right now. Do you see what's going on? So peace says, no, bypass the mind. Do a, run around and don't run it through the mind because the mind will not allow it. So we're going to have to go surpass, transcend the human understanding, the logic, because logically, the last thing you should be is at peace. Because the circumstances are such, you should be the opposite of peace, full of anxiety. That's a big one. That's why Paul, by the Holy Spirit, says, do not have anxiety about anything. What do? We have anxiety about everything. Why do we have anxiety about everything? Because we don't pray for anything. No wonder we don't have peace. No, I have peace. I'm good. I know how it ends, man. I'm in Christ, and it ends really good for me. In fact, because I know Bible prophecy, this is as bad as it gets for me. As one said, this is the most hell a Christian will ever know. And sadly, this is the most heaven the non-Christian will ever know. But I have this peace, and what comes packaged with the peace is joy. And please never see joy as being the same thing as happiness. The word happiness comes from happenstance. In other words, the world says, oh, you know, don't worry. What do you mean, don't worry? Do you see what's happening? That's happenstance. See, if I live my life and I'm only happy when things are good, well, again, to speak for myself, I'm going to be happy like a minute a week, if that, at best. Wait, if I'm only happy when things are going good, well, I'm not very happy. But joy is not contingent upon the circumstances in your life, and neither is peace. You can have everything around you falling apart, total chaos, utter confusion and perplexity and complexity, and everything that proverbial that could go wrong does go wrong and worse, and you can still have joy and you can still have peace. How? Because you know that God knows. And God's not going to allow anything to happen to you unless in the end it's for His glory and your good. So obviously, God, you've allowed this for a reason, but I can have peace in you, the joy of the Lord, knowing that you've allowed it and you're in control of it. And you're going to work it out. I don't know how you're going to do it. I hope you don't take too long to do it. I don't know when you're going to do it, how you're going to do it, the way you're going to do it, but by faith, I believe that you're going to do it. And actually, I'm going to take it a step further. I can't wait to see how you're going to do this one. Because I'm looking at this thing going, I'm not getting out of this one. This one, no. The others, yeah. This, nah. This is it. I ain't getting out of this one. And it's like God going, oh, really? Watch me now. No, oh, but this is impossible. Oh, good thing, because I'm the God of the impossible. See, and that's the problem, isn't it? Again, if we're honest with ourselves, if it's still possible for us, it's impossible for God, because God's not going to force Himself on us. You know, what we basically do when we worry is we're saying, God, I got this one. Okay. I'm here when you're, you know, no, you don't, but I do, but apparently, when you're ready, you'll have messed it up so much more by the time you bring it to me. But apparently, if it's still possible for you, it's hands off to me. So we nurse this thing, we fret over this thing, we worry about this thing, we have anxiety over this thing. And here's God going, man, I got the supernatural peace to keep your heart anchored and settled in me in the midst of this storm. And you don't avail yourself of it? You're trying to figure it out? Work it out on your own? Listen, I hung those stars in the universe. I named them, actually, and I even remember their names. Unlike us, we remember nobody's name, right? I named them, every single one of them, as numerous as the sand on the seashores. And you know, I created the heavens and the earth and the sea and all that in them is, and you can't trust me for next month's rent? What is the matter with you? I want you to really think this through with me, and I'm not trying to be, you know, snarky or anything, but let me see if I got this straight. We're trusting God for that trumpet to sound and the dead in Christ to rise first, and we who are alive and remain to be caught up, raptured up, to meet the Lord in the air and forever be with the Lord. We're trusting God for that. We believe that. We look forward, as Peter says, to that. Even want to speed it up if we can. And what was your problem again? No, again, I'm not trying to be snarky. I'm preaching to myself here. Because God checks me all the time on this. You know, I'm getting all worked up, and I have a PhD in worry, by the way. I've shared that. I've confessed this. Man, I'm a good worrier. I'm so good at worrying. If I run out of things to worry about, I'll ask you what you're worrying about. I'll worry about it for you. I'm getting all worked up, and I'm fretting, and I'm even informing the Lord. Can you imagine this? I know you don't do this. You're more spiritual than I am. But I inform the Lord. Did you see what they just did? Could you imagine God going, oh my God, JD, thank you. I missed that. When did this happen? I'm getting all worked up and I'm angry and I'm furious and I'm fretting. And God's like, dude, he says it just like that. We have a great relationship. We could talk to each other, I guess, like that. But what are you freaking out for? You preach it every Sunday, preacher. Sounds like my wife. You know, I come home on a Sunday and I'm just beat tired and I'm not very spiritual. I'm just being honest with you. And, you know, I am a great husband, though. But sometimes, you know, when you're tired, you just, you know, you get kind of, you're in the flesh and I'll apologize. Honey, I'm sorry. You know, I'm wiped and she's looking at me like, you're wiped. I had to listen to you. That puts it into perspective, doesn't it? In fact, you know what makes it worse is when I'm preaching about the very thing that I just did at home after. Oh, you have no idea. You don't want to be anywhere near us after. I'm being very transparent with you right now, so I'm going to stop, actually, because I'm getting kind of convicted. But I get worked up. I get, you know, just kind of all uptight and... The Lord's like, wait a minute. Did you forget what you have to look forward to? Oh, yeah. I come to my senses. And I come right back, and sometimes it takes a little bit longer than others. Depends on the situation. But when I remember that that trumpet could sound at any time, it's kind of like, praise the Lord. That's the peace of God from the God of peace that transcends all understanding. One last thing. Did I say that yet? I haven't. So this is it. Okay. This will be my final closing. Okay. So I know I shared about the impact that Bible prophecy has had in my own life personally, but can I just share with you, I've seen God just do grand and glorious things in the life of His church. Because the teaching of Bible prophecy, I'm talking about us collectively, it's had on our lives. And not just us, but who knew? Well, God knew, would be used to literally reach the uttermost parts of the earth. God chooses the foolish things of this world to confound the wise and the weak to shame the strong. Why does He do it like that? So that only He gets the glory. It would be laughable if we even tried. Oh, you think this is us? Wow, what's your secret? What? Oh, what, do you have like a plan or a program? Or how did you do that? I didn't. We didn't. God did. All we did, we only did one thing. We just stayed out of God's way. Isn't that novel? It's God's church. Get out of my way. Let me do what I want to do. Okay. Sorry. Have thine own way, Lord. Oh, Lord, thank you for Bible prophecy. Thank you that one third of the Bible is prophecy, the more sure word of prophecy. Peter hung his hat on it over and above everything else. Even the experience on the mount that day when he was with you and saw Moses and Elijah, and even that was not to be compared with the prophetic word. Amen.
0: This has been the latest edition of In Spirit and Truth with Pastor J.D. Farag. Whether you're new to this program or if you tune in every day, we'd like to express how grateful we are for you. Pastor J.D. is currently teaching in 2 Peter. Have you ever thought about how the musicians in an orchestra are warming up at the same time? What you hear sounds rather dissonant and disordered. But as soon as the conductor gives some guidelines and parameters, all of a sudden, a group of many becomes one beautiful unified sound. This is how it is with God, too. As He provides parameters in His Word, the result should be a unified front against the enemy. But when confusion and diverse messaging get mixed in, there's disorder. Peter talked about the challenge of new believers in a new church dealing with false teachers and what was being taught. It's something to always be on the alert for, as it can seep in so subtly. Before you know it, what used to be a harmonious sound, well, now it sounds like 20th century music that seems to have no rules whatsoever. 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For more teachings before and after what you heard today, look for the 2 Peter series on our website, calvarychapelkaneohe.com. Pastor JD is so pleased that you took the time to join him today, and as always, we look forward to another teaching that you'll get to hear next time. This has been the ministry of In Spirit and Truth.
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3: It's 627.
4: It's 62 degrees.
5: Hi, this is Pastor Joe from Calvary Chapel of Manitowoc. 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

0: to Walking the Old Path, the radio ministry outreach of Old Path Ministries in Texas. Walking the Old Path is a chapter-by-chapter, verse-by-verse study of God's Word, from Genesis to the book of Revelation. Hello, everybody, and welcome back to the show. Today, we're going to be continuing on. So, if you have your Bible handy, as always, join us as we stay the course by walking the old path. Pastor Chris?
1: There are some that would say, if you have people who were basically good during their lives, their eternity won't be as bad as those who should have known better or those who were incredibly evil. I don't find any reason to believe that. And again, how much worse does it get than the lake of fire that burns and torments forever? How much worse does it get than that? An eternity where you have no option, knowing full well that the one who offered you eternal life, you rejected. How are there grades of awful in that kind of an atmosphere? Again, people would disagree on that. That's fine. I just can't see a distinction. When you're there, if there is any grades, if you will, how much worse can it get? So that whole thing about, you know, the potential of one person being worse than another and the judgment being worse for one person than another just doesn't seem to add up for me. You know, it doesn't matter. There's not enough here for me to say one way or the other. Same thing with the works. Are the good works going to be mentioned in here? Well, I don't know what benefit they are because they can't save them. These people stand before him as their judge, and they're judged based on their works. And their judgment and the works that are judged here send them to the lake of fire. So that's why I'm of the opinion it's not, let's see what good you did versus your bad. That can't be a qualifier or a disqualifier for anything. The works that are the rejection of Jesus are the things that are going to send you to hell. That's ultimately not to hell, to the lake of fire, is because you have rejected him. Therefore, you stand before God based on your own merit because you've rejected his. His innocence was offered for your guilt. If you say, I don't need that, then you're going to stand before him at this time and say, you know, here's what my life has produced. And it's sin leading to the lake of fire. And if you're going to go ahead and try to look at the good things that you do, there's no way that they can outweigh them because one sin that is not atoned for is over. There's nothing you can do about it. So this is really, really heavy, heavy stuff when you stop to think about it. So it tells us, once again, these people were judged according to the works by the things which are in the book. That's a testimony against them. If they would say, well, I've been a good person, well, let's roll the video. Remember this? Remember this? And I don't think it's going to be like that, but if God wanted to, he could put their entire life on display and say, how good are you? Let's look. So, in verse 13 it says, now the sea gave up the dead that were in it, and death and Hades delivered up the dead that were in them, and they were judged each one according to their works. So, just like the ones that were before at this point, now the ones that died and that were in the water were also offered up. So that means everything that has ever been, the graves gave up their dead, the water gave up its dead. And think about this. How many people you hear about this boat capsizing and people that drown and all that stuff. Think about the people that were in the flood. That could have been in the billions by that time, depending on who you ask. Pretty crazy when you think about it. So in the sequence of events, the sea gave up the dead, which were in it, and death and Hades delivered up the dead that were in them. So death and Hades, death is the ceasing of the existence of the human life and the grave that they would go into. And then there was Hades, which would be the place where they would have to wait until they would be resurrected at this point and stand before God as judge. So who are those people? Where would Hades, how does that work? Think about the rich man and Lazarus. The rich man would have been in what we call Hades, awaiting this event. So when Jesus talks about the rich man and Lazarus, Lazarus was welcomed into heaven at the death of Jesus and the resurrection. And I believe that since they're mentioned as not just, well, such a man, we had the rich man and Lazarus. He's named by name. So I believe that we're talking about somebody that Jesus would have been having in mind of a discussion. There was a chasm, if you will, or a place in between them. The rich man was on one side, Lazarus was on another. Lazarus had a difficult life, the rich man had plenty, and he wanted to go warn his relatives. Go back and read it. So what we know is that that rich man and anyone like him who has been in a place where they recognize it's a place of torment has been in that place and will be for at least another 1,007 years. But the day will come when any like him for the thousands of years that mankind has been on earth responsible to God, that's where they have been kept awaiting this, what we're reading in chapter 20, the great white throne. That's who's being spoken of here. So the sea gave up the dead that were in it. Death and Hades delivered up the dead that were in them, and they were judged each according to their works. Hopefully I've made clear what the works are. What is the product? What is the produce of your life? And if you have rejected the free gift of eternal life in the person of Jesus, you stand before God on your own merits. And since God requires perfection, everything that misses that mark, you're judged as an account of it. So let's just make the absurd thing. If there's a person that only, let's say, committed one sin in their whole life that would disqualify them from heaven versus the person that's created millions of them, is God going to say, well, it's kind of just a technicality. It's only one sin, you can come in. They have not put their trust and faith in Jesus Christ, which is itself the disqualifier, but the works and the things that they have done in their lives are evidence that of their rejection, and they're judged accordingly. So we read in verse 14, so then death and Hades themselves, they were also cast into the lake of fire, and this is the second death. Now, not for Hades and not for the grave, the people that were in it, the second death. So they lived once on this earth and they died, and they were held until this time here, and they are now being put away once again. Now, it's not an eternal death in the sense of the physical, but it's the removal of being from those that are alive to God. They're separated from him. They're cast also into the lake of fire. That is their eternal torment. So how do we know that it's eternal? It tells us, in verse 10, Satan was put in with the beast and the false prophet. Look at the last part. And they will be tormented day and night forever. Well, that's what happens in the lake of fire. To think that the people who go there, that's not the eternity, and that it's not a place of torment for them either, why throw them there in the first place? If God wanted us to believe that any who have rejected him just are made no more, the doctrine of annihilation, he would have said it. Instead, we know that the beast and the false prophet and the Antichrist are thrown into the lake of fire where there is torment eternally, and people are thrown there as well. So to try to make some technicality distinction doesn't fit the text. Now, here's something that's interesting, and I've always found this fascinating. Let's turn to 1 Corinthians 15, and I really, really think this is cool. Now, what we're reading, if I was to just throw it out there in just very simple discussion, we know that Peter had seen, he's going to melt with the fervent heat. So he knows that there's an end of things, but he doesn't give us a lot of detail about maybe some of the things like what we're reading in Revelation, that there's this idea that the grave and death itself, they're put away, the beast and the false prophet, all that kind of stuff. But there's not really any place that we're going to get those details other than the book of Revelation, which is close to the close of the first century. I want to read something for you in Paul's writing in 1 Corinthians 15. Now, if you're not familiar with 1 Corinthians 15, the important part of this is that Paul is making the book of, this chapter, an entire discussion of the resurrection of Jesus Christ. Some people don't think it's a big deal. It's a big deal. Paul's written an entire chapter just on this alone. So he says, look, what I told you when I was there before, this is what I have been instructed, and this is what God has shown me, that there is going to be a resurrection of the dead, and you've heard it. By the way, there are people who are eyewitnesses to Jesus resurrecting, and he goes through that in the first part of the chapter. He then uses logic to say, look, here's the importance of this, you guys, that you think it's not a big deal. My concern is that some of you are entertaining the idea, though you've been told otherwise, that there really isn't a resurrection. So then he says, now, if there's not, then that means that Jesus hasn't resurrected from the dead. And if he doesn't resurrect from the dead, then we're not either. He can't bring us back to life if he can't bring himself back to life. And then that means everything that we've been telling you is a lie. And we're only here for a short time. And if that's the case, then we're just miserable people. What a horrible life that's going to be. So then we get to verse 20 where he just says, but Jesus has risen from the dead. If you just stop right there and go, okay, I get it. And then go towards the latter part of the chapter. It's like, well, this corruption must put on incorruption, and this mortal must put on immortality. And then it will be death is swallowed up in victory. That's the closing of the chapter. That's really cool. That's great. But in between, he says this, and it's fascinating. but Jesus has resurrected from the dead in verse 20. For since man came death, through one man came death, and also by man came the resurrection of the dead. That's Jesus. And as in Adam all die, even so in Christ all will be made alive. That's the important part of this. Notice how he skips to eschatology about the end of things, and he does it so abruptly it's easy to miss. So he says, but each one in his own order. Jesus the first fruits, meaning Jesus the one who died and resurrected, never to die a second time. He's the first fruit. He's the first of a kind. He was physically dead, raised from the dead, and didn't die a second time. Lazarus did. Lazarus was raised from the dead, and you know, in the closing days before Jesus went to Jerusalem and gave his life, but Lazarus died of old age or some other cause. So he died a second time. Now, he won't stand at the great white throne. He was a believer in Jesus, and so were his sisters Mary and Martha. That's a great example that Jesus is unlike anybody to that point, that he resurrected from the dead and didn't die a second time. If I die before the rapture, or I won't be resurrected and die a second time. If I die absent from the body, present before the Lord, my eternity begins. And my incorruption is given to me at that point. I stand before him, I receive my reward, all that stuff. That's what the scripture teaches. So, notice what he says here. After he's done that, and then after he has been the first fruits and resurrected, then afterward, those who are Christ's, those who belong to him, at his second coming. That's when those who had died in faith, that's when they'll be raised from the dead. 1 Thessalonians chapter 4. Don't want you to be ignorant, but those people who have died, they're going to be resurrected, and we'll meet them in the air to join him, and we'll be with him from that point on. That's what Paul tells the church at Thessalonica chapter 4, 1 Thessalonians. So he says, then, at that point, that's when the end is going to come. He's going to resurrect, and that's when, after that time happens, then we see then comes the end when he delivers the kingdom to God the Father, and when he puts an end to all rule and authority and power, chapter 19 of Revelation. For he himself will or must, he has to reign until he has put all enemies under his foot, Revelation chapter 20. And the last enemy that will be destroyed is what? Death. Well, that means that death itself is put to death and cast into the lake of fire. That's what John tells us. Why is that such a significant thing? Paul's writing this 30 years before John did. So Paul had some really interesting insights and information that he's just put out there. So matter of fact, I'm sure many of us have read it a number of times and missed it altogether. Paul just basically said, let me tell you about the book of Revelation before it's even written, that little bit that's there. So you can read a little bit further. It's pretty fascinating what he does, but he says it so matter of fact, it's easy to miss. But he tells us right there, death's going to be put to death when Jesus gives the kingdom back to the Father. And all of this chapter 19 and 20 is just summed up in a few verses right there from Paul. Pretty cool. Decades before the book of Revelation. Let's get back to Revelation. So, we get to verse 14. So then death and Hades, they were cast into the lake of fire, and this then is the second death. So they will be put to death the second time, or put away, put aside, kept in a place of holding in this place. Physically, they'd be resurrected, but their existence will change when they're in the lake of fire. So that's the second time it will have happened. Now, let's just make sure we're careful with this. The first time that they died and went into Hades, that was a temporary place for them. Where they're going now is permanent, because every place that was before is gone. It's been removed. It's no longer there. What we're looking at now is the eternal. It's the complete. So we read in verse 15. Also, anyone who was not found written in the book of life was also cast into the lake of fire. Just a way of making sure that everybody realizes what will then be in the lake of fire. What's there? And this is why it's always important. And I think I've been a bit more of a stickler on this probably in the last year, maybe 2 years. When we talk about people and say, boy, we really want them to come to the Lord so that they don't spend an eternity in hell. Hell's done away with at the end of this, because the ultimate disposition of those who have rejected God are in the lake of fire, not hell. So the lake of fire is what's in question here. That's the issue, and that's where they're put. Now, there's one thing that I want to, as we close here, make sure that we look at. What we have basically been told, any who have rebelled against God from the angels, we know that that's their place. We know that death and Hades, the idea of those temporary places, they're done away with. The beast, the false prophet, those who have deceived the nations, the devil himself, they're all there. And anyone who has rejected Jesus, they're there for that whole thing. That's why when God reveals the new heaven and new earth, there is no longer corruption. All that stuff's been put away. We start reading about that next week. So, one thing I want to do, because it's so important and it just helps us to understand that those people who go into that place, it isn't as though God has tried everything he can short of forcing them to come to a place where they can avoid such an outcome. And it's always a good thing for us to remember what Jesus had to say about this. Now, all of us know how to quote John 3:16, "For God so loved the world, he gave his only begotten son, that whoever would believe in him would not perish but have eternal life." Most of us can probably quote that from memory. What we might not know or quote, maybe we've heard it before, but we don't always put it in the same context, because Jesus is speaking as one thing. In verse 17, he says, "For God did not send his son into the world to condemn the world, but that the world through him might be saved." Jesus is speaking about what's taking place during his lifetime. My reason for being here is not to condemn the world. That's coming down the line. That's what we've already studied about today. That's the condemnation, that's the putting away, and that's the ultimate judgment of the earth. That will take place, Revelation 20. The here and now, as Jesus speaks, is that I could save the world. Now notice what else he says. "He who believes in him is not condemned, but he who does not believe in him is condemned already." Why? "Because they have not believed in the name of the only begotten Son of God." And this is the essence of their condemnation, that the light has come into the world, but they have loved darkness more than the light, because their deeds are evil. That, and the deeds, the works are evil. It is the rejection of who he is. It is not accepting him on his terms to have eternal life. That is what condemns them. So he basically is able to say, I'm not here to condemn them. They're condemned already. And their lack of belief in me is the testimony of that. What's going to happen with them eventually? We just read about it in chapter 20. It's good that we know these things because this helps us in how it is that we talk with people. If we can convince people that might believe that the Bible is God's word, but they don't know much about it, we want to be able to take them to places like this. God does not want you in this place. Chapter 20 of Revelation. Take them to John chapter 3 and say, here's what he ultimately wants. If you can come to grips with what he says in John 3, starting in verse 14, all the way through this section here, all the red letters through verse 21, you can say, if you will believe what he has to say here and come to him on his terms, you can avoid chapter 20 altogether. You can be those who are wed to him in heaven during chapter 19 and that he comes back with to the earth. That's what you can have. Which one would you rather have? So really, really important that we are able to articulate that to the people that we're talking with. So we pick up at chapter 21 next week, new heavens, new earth. Really very much looking forward to that. And we're really starting to get towards the latter part of this. We got a few weeks left to finish out the book. And we're going to start back over. Since we're at the end of the New Testament, we're going to get back to the beginning of the New Testament in the Gospel of Matthew. I want to address something also that has been coming up quite a bit lately. And it's because there's so much that's taking place in the world. A lot of things started taking place when the new administration came in, and some things that were said that some saw as kind of a coded thing, and it gave kind of just a lot of give a lot of fodder, if you will, to people who tend to really lean much more towards conspiracy of things. I want to kind of cope with that a little bit, not get at any in particular kinds of conspiracies. And I really want to look at it like this. And so let's just take a look at the president. When it comes to the president, there are a few things that he has said that has really bothered some people. And again, I take a lot of what he says. There are people that I know and I have known over the years who will say a lot of things just because it gets a reaction. And some people do it because it gets their opposition all worked up about something, and they're busy fighting battles that the person who said it isn't really all that interested in engaging in, but it keeps them busy, keeps them pacified. Some people call that trolling. And I believe from everything that I've seen and observed of him for a very, very long time, this particular president in his personal life has been notorious for this. We call it trolling. He'll say things because he just knows that it's going to get a reaction. Well, he used this term about the golden age. And there were a lot of people that said, man, that's code, because the New World Order is all about the golden age. And it's really, it's more of an occultic term, and it's kind of code for the New World Order and all the rest. And I just thought, okay, well, that's a possibility, because that term can be used as you're talking about it. And then, you know, they have all their sources. But also, it's something that we are familiar with, because other people have used the exact same phrasing meaning something entirely different. And you would judge the pinnacle of a particular thing by its, quote, golden age. So the golden age of Hollywood, the golden age of this, the golden age of that, means it's the greatest of the time, of the era. Do I really believe that our president is a man who is filled with a great amount of hubris and pride? Undoubtedly. Anybody who watches him for a minute or has at any time in his life knows that he is quite full of himself.

0: for your eternity by his sacrifice of himself on a cross for your sin, then you're a Luciferian. I'm sorry to tell you. You own your own lock, stock, and barrel. You're going to spend that eternity that we just read about in the lake of fire if you reject Jesus. So therefore, you're siding with Lucifer because you are not siding with Jesus. It's just that simple. Now, in that collective group of, quote, Luciferians, are there people who, eyes wide open, know exactly who it is that they serve and they're devoted to him? Unquestioned. Do I think that it's everyone that's in any kind of place of power, that they're all in on some grand conspiracy? I don't believe that for a second. I believe that what you have are a lot of people who have never had their eyes open to the truth of the Bible, and they do things that unsaved people do. These are people with incredible amounts of resource and money and power and influence, no question about it. But it doesn't mean I don't think that they've got some shrine sitting in their house where they're just secretly pledging their allegiance to the devil. I think that's naive. So unsaved people are going to do what unsaved people do, and the ruler of this world is the one who's giving them the marching orders, whether they know him or not. So I don't need it to be some grand conspiracy. And as far as the president's concerned, I don't expect him to understand a whole lot of stuff about what makes me tick as a believer. People get upset with me when I start to say, I don't know if the guy's a believer or not. I see the fruit and I don't, I have my doubts, no matter what his profession is. That's neither here nor there. That doesn't make a difference to me. What's going to happen? I'd love for him to be saved, but whether he is or not, it isn't for me to say. All I can do is look at the fruit as anybody. So whatever's going on with him, the one thing I do know by everything that I'm looking at, he's not doing New World Order kinds of stuff. He's making those people really angry and doing everything that he can to say, I don't care what the rest of the world does. I care about what's going on here. Does that mean that he's maybe not doing things that are really leading us to a place where some pretty awful outcomes can happen? I think he's done whatever. If it was his first administration, COVID hit and he was, they started warp speed and did all that stuff, and people were really angry at him for doing all of that. But he was still wanting to make it an optional thing. Again, this time around, are there things that he's doing with AI and other things that I would rather not see him do? Sure. But let's face it, that's happening anyway. There's nothing that can be done about it. The best thing that we can do is to say, look, there's a technology out there that can ultimately be exploited, and people are going to. If it's there and it can be exploited for awful reasons, somebody's going to do it. But it's neutral, like so many other things I've mentioned before. So I know I did something dealing a little bit more with conspiracies, but I really want to look at what I wanted to look at today was the way that we look at the world, that everything doesn't have to have a grand conspiracy because, very simply put, most of the world is in a place of absolute ignorance about who God is, and their actions are going to reflect it. But it doesn't mean that everybody who's not a believer is in on the same conspiracy to bring about the, quote, New World Order or the Luciferians and doing this, that, and the other thing. The problem is when we start to talk in code like that, we lose people and they quit listening. So I want to be really, really careful. I'd rather stay with what we looked at here today and be able to make the case that there's a day coming that you don't want to be standing before him on a great white throne. I would rather take you to John chapter 3 and explain to you what it takes in order to avoid that altogether. So just wanted to address that because, again, it's coming up again and again and again. The things with Israel, again, grand conspiracy. We're in on it. Netanyahu's in on it. The whole thing that happened back in October of 23, the government was in on it, looking the other way. I know people can believe that. I can't. I don't believe it. I think there's plausible reasons for everything that happened there, but people can make up their own minds one way or the other. So if you have any questions on that or anything that I've addressed, whether it's the Israel trip, even the questions about YouTube and monetization, all that kind of stuff, any questions you have about any of those things or topics that you'd like to hear me address, you go ahead and send me an email. oldpaththeology.net, and do check out that video that I did looking at the millennium. I'll have the link in the notes part of this, and love to have you check that out and maybe even get your feedback on that. So we'll pick up at chapter 21 next week, and I look forward to the new heavens and the new earth and the eternal kingdom as we look at the next two chapters and complete this book.
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5: It's 7 o'clock.
6: It's 62 degrees.
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9: And we do thank you for joining us on Crosstalk. Ladies and gentlemen, it was late April of 2026 that there was a thorough reading of the Bible at the Museum of the Bible. And I know that there's been evaluation of the various readers. You may not agree with every participant, but the Word of God was read. And as the scripture says, God's word will not return unto him void, but will accomplish that which he pleases. It's the word of God that is quick and powerful, sharper than any two-edged sword. The Bible tells us in Romans 10:17 that faith cometh by hearing, and hearing by the word of God. It's the word of God that changes the heart of man. Michelle Bachman, who's the dean of the Regent School of Government, said this: there would be no America without the Bible. It is the foundation, and it's important that we reacquaint ourselves with its principles. You know, to me, it's disturbing that in the American Bible Society's 2026 State of the Bible report, only 17% of Americans told pollsters that they had read the entire Bible. Another 17% that said that they had read most of the Bible. 14% indicated that they've read about half. 35% said a little. 10% said none at all. And 7% said, well, they weren't sure if they've ever read the Bible. And as foundational as the Bible is, I've asked our guest to come on today to come and address the Bible's influence on America. We're going to look at the impact of the Bible at the time of the Pilgrims, at the